0: since the late 1940s, in fact, to have a Western Hemisphere equivalent of the North Atlantic Treaty Organization. And it's all long looked at Colombia as kind of, you know, the pivot, the strategic fulcrum of its aspirations of hemispheric domination. And finally, its dominoes are falling into place with the recent elections in Colombia. The new president who just took office on August 7th, Della Espriella, what they've announced is two things. One is that the headquarters of this new alliance, this southern spear or shield of the Americas, will be based nothing less than in the city of Medellin. That's step one. And step two, and this is within the last 24 hours, and this is what Pete Hegseth articulated, expressed, is that U.S. troops will be on the ground, that they're on their way to Colombian soil. This has been the long-caressed dream of the Pentagon. Since Plan Colombia was launched over 25 years ago, and that, you know, this is all part of, you know, the plan that's underway for Colombia to become, you know, really, again, the strategic center of MAGA's hemispheric plan. The idea is that this is essentially the way that the U.S. is going to guarantee its global dream of, you know, recentered domination by consolidating its control in this region through reactivating not just Manifest Destiny, but what, you know, they now refer to as the Donroe Doctrine, the Monroe Doctrine that just recently commemorated its 200 years. The Monroe Doctrine that was launched by President Monroe in December 1823, and which Simon Bolivar responded to with the first calls for continental unity of, you know, the recently then independent Latin American states emerging from domination by Spanish imperialism, when he called for, you know, the first steps towards continental unity, and which continue to be the battle cry. And what's extraordinary is all of this is against the background today, as we speak, of the 100th anniversary,
1: yes,
0: the centenary, August 13th, of the birth of Fidel Castro. And let's step back a moment and zoom out and think about this in historical perspective, as you always, you know, give us the opportunity to do in this space. When Simon Bolivar issued that call in response to the original Monroe Doctrine back in 1826, when he issued that call for continental unity, saying, okay, Latin America, we need to unite against, you know, the imposition of U.S. dominance in this region, we need to unite. He was looking at the fact that all of Latin America had become independent from Spanish rule and, you know, Portuguese rule in the case of Brazil, except Cuba and Puerto Rico. And he said, I cannot rest, Simón Bolívar, I cannot sheath my sword until Cuba and Puerto Rico are free. And what came next was the battle at the end of the 19th century for the independence of Cuba and Puerto Rico. That's stage two. What is stage three in the 20th century? The Cuban Revolution and Fidel Castro. So there's extraordinary historical continuity that we have to, you know, invoke today on this date. And so now we have the next battle, stage four, for the continuing emancipation of our continent and our people. And as I speak, we have thousands of people in my homeland, in Colombia, literally under the rubble of this earthquake, which struck Colombia, 7.4 on the Richter scale, mostly in the southwestern region of the country, one of the most marginalized, where the poorest people of my homeland are concentrated, including the major city of Cali, Colombia, and the region of Chocó. And there are thousands of people likely dead. And we need you to step up, all of you who are listening, to step up with humanitarian aid for Colombia. And the new government is deliberately neglecting those who are still under the rubble and turning away humanitarian aid from countries like Mexico and even from China that are offering it, and is selectively only accepting aid from its ideological allies like the U.S. and El Salvador and others. So even as we speak, all of this is being politicized by the new government, as the offer, meanwhile, is being made of U.S. troops on the ground, just as it was made in Venezuela under similar circumstances.
1: So people will die because of that decision, right?
0: They are dying as we speak. There are people dying in the rubble as we speak, as the price of the arrogance of the current government in Colombia, of President de la Espriella, because he prefers to play politics with their suffering rather than accept the humanitarian aid that's being offered by governments like Mexico's right now.
1: You're listening to Flashpoints on Pacifica Radio. This is your daily investigative news magazine. My name is Dennis Bernstein. Also joining this discussion is our senior producer, Miguel Gavilan Molina, who is very anxious, Camilo, to ask you a question or two. I should say you're talking to us tonight from Hawaii. What are you doing there before we bring Miguel in? How'd you get there?
0: And it might not seem relevant, but actually could not be more relevant, you know, here in Hawaii. And that's the reason we're gathering here with indigenous activists from throughout the world. I'm gathered here for a retreat and board meeting of the Water Protector Legal Collective. I have the honor of serving the Water Protector Legal Collective as senior advisor for international human rights. We're gathering here as the war games that are convened by the Pentagon, known as RIMPAC, Pacific Rim War Games, are closing, which were, you know, there was extraordinary opposition here organized in Hawaii to those war games that are part of course, this, unfortunately, this intent by the part of the Trump administration and others to try and instill militarism in the Pacific region. And of course, we know about these drone attacks, both in the Pacific and in the Caribbean, where over 220 innocent people have been killed on the high seas, supposedly as part of what they call the war against drugs. That includes the Pacific region and, of course, includes all of the region, both in the Pacific and in the Caribbean of Latin America. That's part of what the military mobilization is about in Colombia. Colombia has an extensive Pacific coast, as does Peru, Chile, and so on. Anyway, we're here as part of all of that. So it could not be more relevant that what is underway with turning Colombia into that strategic pivot point for militarism in Latin America, our presence here in Hawaii is part of the resistance to that, but now on a global scale.
1: Gavilan.
2: Absolutely. That is so correct. Good to have you and to hear your voice, Camilo.
0: Gracias, Miguel. Mi hermano, abrazos.
2: I was just concerned about familia in Colombia, whether they'd be safe and whether they'd be.
1: We're losing you, Gavilan. You got to move your. You have to move your body. We're losing your voice here a little bit. Maybe you can readjust.
2: Yeah. So that concern. My biggest concern is, again, you know, the U.S. military is going to arrive with boots on the ground.
3: in that whole thing, and we can see it, you know, what's happening. They're going to assert themselves within the framework of the Colombian government. But that said, is there any, are they even talking about bringing in heavy equipment to help with the, you know, excavation to dig people out of the rubble? Because one of the things that we know is particularly in some countries, you know, their building codes, and the construction of buildings and so forth, you know, sometimes lack the proper, you know, infrastructure to hold up, particularly in an earthquake or floodings. But that said, is there any indication that they will be bringing not just soldiers, but also, you know, equipment to help in the excavation of people?
0: You know, what's extraordinary is at this moment, what they're prioritizing is their anti-drug war show. And what everybody knows in Latin America and people in the rest of the world should know is that the single most extraordinary specialized group of rescuers for earthquakes in the world are the civilian rescue units of Mexico City called Los Topos, who are legendary. They're the ones who in 1985, in the earthquake, saved thousands of people and have since saved tens of thousands around the world, who are on standby as we speak. I was just watching a live report with their equipment, their expertise, their commitment, their dedication, and their passports ready. They're on standby right now at the airport in Mexico City, and the Colombian government has refused to give them permission to get on board an airplane and find their way, as they should, to Bogota and other cities where they're needed, to Cali, to the scene where thousands of people are lying in the rubble. Why? Because the Colombian government is playing politics with people's lives, because it wants to handle this in a way that suits its political priorities and purposes. So this shows where the Colombian government is at, and it's prioritizing the agenda of its purposes and of the U.S. And so it's, what's extraordinary is these rescue units that are known as Los Topos, the moles, are ready and standing by, and they are not being given permission. They have not been given permission as yet, as of this moment, to go to where they are needed. That's where we are.
1: And what about the medical situation? What about medical care? What about emergency services to hurt the most wounded? Or is there a structure set up yet? Given the series of earthquakes that happened in the region, I mean, it seems absolutely devastating.
0: Yeah, I mean, again, you know, Colombian civil society, you know, Colombian citizens and people are doing everything they can. But of course, there's a need for international humanitarian aid. It's very important for those who are listening to us to respond and support in any way they can the Colombian Red Cross, to support through, you know, organizations that, you know, can be vouched for, like UNICEF, World Central Kitchen, Global Giving, Direct Relief, Save the Children. You know, make sure that these are organizations that are well vetted. And also if you're in San Francisco or in the Bay Area, through local organizations connected to the Colombian migrant communities and organizations. But the key thing is this: the Colombian government is standing in the way. Instead of being the facilitator, it is standing in the way. And again, the Mexican aid organization that is specialized in providing direct support and rescue is ready and is on standby and has not been authorized as of this hour, as it should be. And that's for political reasons.

0: I wanted to bring both of you together because there is, you know, we're dealing with people by the hundreds of thousands fleeing or getting ready to flee here in the United States and different countries in the hemisphere based on the new politics and the extreme right wing that's being led by the Trump administration. What is the current, how would you both evaluate the refugee struggle at this point in the United States in the face of an extraordinarily brutal ICE? Francisco, well, please.
1: Yeah, I mean, what I'm witnessing, and I think Camilo would agree, is in this country, everything the U.S. imperialism has done in our countries is now doing here. I mean, it's always done it with black and brown people, but it's doing it at a very inhumane and cruel punishment form, you know? And so what's happening is now it's just creating harsh gulag or concentration camp conditions where they're literally taking people to very remote places, very far away places where they have no support. And because they know they're going to lose on habeas corpus, they're taking them further away. And even when people are brought back, they are forced to spend 6 to 8 months in torturous conditions, dirty water to drink, spoiled food to eat, dinner the night before gets served at 2 a.m, lights on 24 hours a day, chilling cold refrigerator temperatures. It's the complete, there's not just suicides, but actual murders in there. It's so it's a moment to use all the force or violence they can use to punish our community for living and for working and enriching this country. And, it's really grotesque to see. And we're making a call for people to continue to be on the watch. I can give a little bit more of a report, but I would love to hear Camilo's comments as well.
2: Gracias, Francisco. First, I just want to say, you know, my sort of testimony of solidarity and support for Francisco and his work and the compañeras y compañeros that he works with, that, you know, that work that is so crucial on the ground. You know, I'm now distant from that geographically, but just my abrazo and my solidarity. What I would say is this, you know, the migrant movements that he and I and others that are on this call, you know, and are listening to us have worked with have always struggled for the recognition in the U.S., in Mexico, and around the world, in the countries of origin, the recognition of the right to freedom of movement. That's the bottom line that we've been fighting for generations. And that is our call and our demand here and around the world. But within that, there has always been a special place for the right to refuge and to asylum. The right to refuge and asylum has been, since the end of the Second World War, two of the most fundamental dimensions and principles of that, you know, liberal international order that the U.S. supposedly has been one of the, you know, core defenders of, right? What the U.N. and, you know, the Inter-American system has been all about. Today in the U.S., the right to refuge and the right to asylum no longer exist. They no longer exist at the border and within the U.S., these rights, you know, as a functioning daily matter, no longer exist as a practical matter. In Mexico, sadly, that's also true. It is virtually impossible in Mexico to obtain recognition of your status as a refugee or as somebody entitled to asylum. These are rights that have been shut down in most of the countries as well of Latin America and in the countries of Europe. We just saw that at the gates of Spain and Morocco, what went down in Ceuta, right? So, I mean, yeah. What we're saying is that this is a, not just the crisis.

0: this in the U.S. or even just in Mexico, but it's a regional and a global crisis. So it's all about this right to freedom of movement, but also these deeper and broader principles of the right to refuge and asylum. And so we have to start talking about those as sort of the principles that bind us together and that all of us are fighting for in migrant movements around the world. And so it's a crisis that goes to the core of what human rights is all about at this historical moment. And this is something that can't be limited or bound by borders. This is something that cuts across borders and that cuts across everything that we understand about like what it means to be a human being today and to have meaningful rights. So human rights today has to be connected to these basic principles. And that's what's at stake.
1: And it's happening at the grassroots level. I'm sure there's efforts at other levels, but what we're seeing, for example, I'm headed right now to the Bay Resistance meeting where we're bringing together all the volunteers from Adopt a Corner, street patrols, where regular citizens have taken the task on to uphold the Constitution and watch corners, watch schools, be in support of people who need help to get to the store because maybe they're too afraid to go do an errand. And it's, I mean, it's clear that the Trump administration and all the machinery that put him there is aiming at attacking every liberty and right that has been gained since 1880, or basically since the 1840s, when we were fighting to destroy slavery. You know, so these folks basically want to bring us back to slavery. But in the process of all that, what we're seeing is really the level of solidarity that is growing among regular folks facing this reality of the destruction of our the wanting to do away with the concept of human rights. See, like,
0: That's
1: it's
0: right.
1: not, well, for example, what I'm trying to say is, for example, some of the folks that I'm working with are saying, well, Francisco, why are you giving these little red cards that say I have the right to remain silent? They're just taken from us and tear them. They'll break our window and drag us off to detention. And yes, that's true. They are totally disobeying disregarding the Constitution. Nevertheless, this is the law. And so
0: That's right.
1: that is very much of the battle right now of having people understand that what the law actually says and the rights that we have won with blood, sweat, and tear of our ancestors. Now, so it's very much at this level of a debate, struggle, effort, you know, of really making real the efforts of the defense of human rights and dignity of peoples.
0: Absolutely. And at the most basic level, like you're saying. So it's what we were just talking about before, right to freedom of movement, right to refuge, right to asylum. It's also the right to hospitality, the right to sanctuary, the right to solidarity. But it's the most fundamental thing you were just pointing out, the right to have rights, the right to
1: That's right.
0: dignity, the right to be treated as if you were a human being. Right? And to be treated as a human being, right? The right to be human. And it's that.
1: My co-director over here at Nuevo Sol de Labor Domestic Workers Center is in Chicago right now, and she was one. Yemina Castellanos is one of the creators and organizers around El Código 189, Convention of the United Nations, the rights of domestic workers, you know, to have dignified work, just wages, you know, and so in the midst of all this, we have to continue to make this real. And we only make this real really by feet on the ground, by general strike, by refusing to consume, of the, you know, the companies that oppress us and really putting our money and our feet where our values are. It's very, Absolutely. This is the moment. This is the moment.
0: The right to a dignified life. Derecho a una vida digna, no?
1: Yes, yes.
0: Absolutely. And it's only real if we demand it, right?
1: Yeah.
0: And stand up.
1: Yeah.
2: Francisco, can I just ask you to just elaborate a little bit on how this program, this watch program, where people are looking out for other people and reporting what's going on, how did that evolve? It sounds like an extraordinary evolution of sort of what's needed in the moment.
1: Yeah.
2: And it sounds like it also takes a lot of courage and some thinking, serious thinking about how to deal with situations.
1: Yeah, and people can also call us at 415-529-9675, Nuevo Sol. We are a founding member of the National Gay Labor Organizing Network, Dennis and Gavilan, Camilo. And it's really evolved 25 years of organizing at the national level. And the idea came from there of saying, people want to support, people are anxious to see what they can do. Well, our members are in the corners, you know, looking for work. Let's develop Adopt a Corner. And Adopt a Corner creates a wonderful training. We've had, in San Francisco, we've had close to several hundred, more than 600 trainings now in this last year. It's about a year old now. And it's a wonderful training to identify, first of all, solidarity. Be in the corner. Be in front of, engage with your neighbor who is a day laborer or domestic worker or child care worker in the park or in one of the corners, and engage as human beings, right? So many of the members like take coffee or take donuts or meals or just simply stand there watching. So that's one of the engagements, to be in relationship with your neighbor who is a worker on the corner. Secondly is observing if there is an ICE violence, to be able to do what? To be able to document it, because we know they are acting outside of the law. And so immediately the development of the rapid response networks, you got a CLEP in Oakland, rapid response in San Francisco, and each other counties has a rapid response network where we engage with folks on the phone saying, we just witnessed this, this person was taken, their name is this, and their birth date is that. And so rapid response engages with lawyers who then go out to the detention center to find him and to do everything they can to bring him back home in some way. Of course, the habeas corpus is the main, you know, that's the area precisely where the ICE is losing. But, and so it's become a wonderful engagement of thousands of people throughout the country. In fact, that's what Alex Preddy was doing. That's what, Ms. Good was doing in Minneapolis. And that's what many of the folks who've been hurt have been doing, it just being present, body in place, eyes in order, looking at what the reality is. And it's become a wonderful expression of solidarity and caring for folks. It's a very important piece. From there, we see the School of the Americas manual on terrorism come forth, right? Because the murder, the execution of Rene Good and Alex Preddy and now, you know, Lorenzo in Texas and so many people across the country are public executions created to traumatize the public. That's what the intention is. These are not mistakes. They're not, we thought it was a different van. None of that is real. It's public executions planned out in the School of Americas and they execute it now in the United States, you know. So, again, it's nothing new. We cannot act like this is anything new. I mean, we've had lynchings here for centuries, you know, and so it's the reenactment of all of the most horrible things that we fought to get rid of, and just now it's out in plain sight, and with no sense of remorse, or, you know, it's just right in your face, and we don't care. We are dictators. We believe in monarchy. We believe in controlling and oppressing you, and who cares? And we don't care. You know, it's right in your face. And in the face of that, you see the heroic relationship of people out there with no weapons, being out there in solidarity with each other. It's a beautiful thing.
2: Camilla, you want to reflect on this, your thoughts on what Francisco's been talking about and the sort of the rising up of this kind of resistance? It seems it's what's required. It really, the people have a responsibility now to stand against an emerging fascism, would you say?
0: Yeah, I mean, I think, and it's the only thing that's going to make a difference. You know, I think it's at the cutting edge of what's transforming the U.S. from below. It's what's compelled the administration to try and find other ways to achieve its goals, its ends, in terms of mass detention and mass deportation. And that's why they've shifted their tactics. You know, that's why they had to, cut their losses and retreat from Minneapolis and from LA and from Chicago. And that's why, you know, they dumped, Gregory Bovino, and they got rid of, they changed leadership at the top at DHS. And, you know, I think the bottom, you know, they changed, you know, they dumped Kristi Noem, et cetera. They shut down what they called, you know, Alligator Alcatraz, but then they opened up other sites. So, I mean, and then, you know, they basically shifted to states where they were, or sites where they felt like they were on safer ground. So I think bottom line is they shift their tactics. We need to shift our tactics. We need to, you know, also be agile, you know, in response. The reality is the number of detentions in the month of July and in June, if I'm not mistaken, was the highest ever in you know, the Trump administration so far, you know, since January 2025. So the good news is they retreated in Minneapolis, in LA, and Chicago, as I mentioned, in response to the kind of mm-hmm. density and depth of opposition and organization that Francisco's been describing, you know, the neighborhood watches and, you know, the rapid response networks, you know, at the cost of lives like Silverio Villegas Gonzalez and Rene Good and Alex Preti and so on. You know, there was a very, very high cost paid on the ground by the communities that fought back in Minneapolis and in LA and in Chicago and New Orleans and other places that got less attention. But, you know, we won in those places. But at the same time, they've now dispersed the repression. It's less intense in some places, and it's now more spread out. And so we have to be more spread out in our resistance as well.
1: Right? That's correct. So
0: the challenge continues.
1: Go ahead.
0: So the challenge continues. And for example, now it's places like East Montana in El Paso, you know, which is part of Fort Bliss. You know, that doesn't get as much attention now as Alligator Alcatraz used to get. Right. So mm-hmm. so again, we need to shift as much as they do and respond.
1: And in just following the example of the peace poets, you know, who went to Dili and with the children there wrote this chant that people are singing everywhere. I sing from here, you sing from there. Together we'll tear down the walls everywhere. Yeah. With love in our hearts like the rising of tides. Together we'll sing for our freedom, something like that. But it's a beautiful chant that people are singing everywhere. And it's beautiful to see that this is precisely what my good brother John Fromer used to talk about in the civil rights movement, when children, 16, 13, 15-year-olds, were in jails in Alabama and Georgia singing, "This little light of mine, I'm gonna let it shine." And it's so this beautiful I sing from here, you sing from there. Together we'll sing down the walls everywhere. It's just this moment of people taking courage and saying, they cannot take our joy. They cannot take our desire to live. They cannot take away our commitment to life with dignity. You know, and this is the wall that ICE is encountering. You know, this is the heat that ICE is encountering. I'm very convinced they thought they could, you know, they've been creating all these mass murders throughout these schools and for the last 25, 30 years. I remember the first one, it was in 1981 at the McDonald's on Isidro, California, right? They've been doing all this violence creation to create this phony idea of some stupid civil war that they want to have. And the people in the United States just aren't having it, you know, and are not responding with violence, are responding with defusing the situation by these kind of actions of singing together, writing together, documenting what's happening, going to the courts, using the law to disarm the violence that these poor, sick people continue to impound on us.
2: Why am I channeling this Langston Hughes poem? I play it cool and dig all jive. That's the reason I stay alive. My motto is, as I live and learn, dig and be dug in return. It's simple as that, right? Huh?
1: Yeah. There you go. The greatest loving you'll ever learn is just to love and be loved in return. And I sense that we in our gatherings, I mean, we've got the big AI conferences now coming here in San Francisco in September, and it'll be a very important moment to tell the world, you know, what's happening in this retrograde and into fascism that people like Peter Thiel and others, oligarchs, are trying to finance and make of the United States.
2: All right, listen, this is an incredibly important discussion. I appreciate Camillo, of course, as always, your guidance, your information, your global analysis is quite crucial. Camilo Perez Bustillo, he has been many things in this world and continues to be many of them. And we count on you for thinking in big terms about what a future could possibly be facing what we're now all facing off with. Thank you, Camilo. Thank you, of course, Francisco Herrera and our own Miguel Gavala Molina. It all is incredible. We're going to have to take a break now because when we come back, we're going to be talking about some dangerous pesticides and what people are trying to do to limit exposure to, among other people, the little ones, the ones who are hurt most by exposure to dangerous chemistry. Stay with us. We'll be back.

0: And you're listening to Flashpoints on Pacifica Radio. Farm workers and advocates, including legendary civil rights icon Dolores Huerta, were rallying this week on Tuesday, actually, at the state capitol to demand accountability from California's pesticide regulators. Community members called on lawmakers to confront the Department of Pesticide regulations, conflicts of interest, and failure to protect the public. This is a very crucial subject. We care a lot about it. Joining us is Mayra Sanchez. She's the Associate Director of Californians for Pesticide Reform. We're also joined by Sarah Aird. She is the Policy Director at that organization. They're deeply engaged in dealing with pesticides and trying to protect the people. We thank both of you for joining us on Flashpoints. Ms. Sanchez, could you talk to us a little bit about exactly what the problem is? What kind of chemistry are we talking about? And just sort of generally, who's in danger?
1: Yeah, well, thank you very much, Dennis, for having us on your show. We really appreciate the opportunity to talk about this. And well, pesticides affect all of us, and they not only affect humans, but they affect obviously also non-human animals and other non-target species, our water, our land, our air, and but they primarily and disproportionately affect the farm workers and the agricultural communities. And I also want to mention that often we think of pesticides and their effects as acute poisoning and effects that are in very short term. But in our agricultural industry, the norm or the convention is to use these pesticides, which many of them are very highly dangerous, you know, are even sometimes used to cause harm. For instance, chlorpicrin is actually a chemical weapon, for instance, and it's one of the fumigants most used in California. You know, these, the cumulative exposure and chronic exposure to these pesticides, of course, endangers human health and other species as well. And some of these pesticides, for instance, have PFAS, which are forever chemicals. And so these chemistries, you know, persist and linger in the environment for up to centuries, and they don't break down in a way that to stop causing harm. And so we see that we can't really even grasp the effects, the long-term effects that these chemicals that we are applying routinely over our food, which actually have, you know, a residue on a food, we consume it, consumption is a major way of exposure. We can't really even track or really know what the effects are going to be long term as they accumulate even more and more. But of course, disproportionately, farm workers who are majority and overwhelmingly Latino immigrants are exposed to these pesticides.
0: And children.
1: And children, most, exactly.
0: Most in danger, given they're in the development and developmental stages of their lives. And this is, you know, this is a deadly combination, right?
1: Yeah, for sure. Children are not small adults. Children are developing. Their metabolism is different. The surface that they have exposed to the environment is at a much greater proportion than adults. And so for sure, children are highly exposed. And of course, they have much longer lives to hopefully live. And so the exposure that they will be subject to will be longer. And so, of course, children, and we also seen that prenatal exposure and so is very, very dangerous. And so, it is important to think about too, you know, the people that are living now, but also what we're taking away from future generations or generations that could be.
0: That's the voice of Mira Sanchez, Associate Director of California's Californians for Pesticide Reform. Also joining us is Sarah Arad. She is the Policy Director there at Californians for Pesticide Reform. Let me ask you, Sarah, what kinds of policies need to be put into the system? What needs to happen? How fast should it happen? What are some of the ideas around transforming this very dangerous policy?
1: Absolutely. And I'll just echo Myra's thanks to you, Dennis, and to your team for having us on. This is a really important issue that I think a lot of Californians don't always realize that it affects them. So as a coalition, there are a number of things that we have been calling for decades. And in terms of the timing, this is an issue that really the Department of Pesticide Regulation should have been massively reformed 15, 20 years ago, a long time ago. So let me go through some of the concerns that we have. The number one concern is that this department is both responsible for registering pesticides as well as is the health department responsible for protecting human health and the environment from pesticides. And on top of that, 80% of its budget comes from pesticide sales. So every time a pesticide is sold into California, a portion of that goes to the Department of Pesticide Regulation's budget. That conflict of interest is just unacceptable. We have other conflicts of interest in the system that we are also concerned about. One of the other primary ones is pest control advisors, who are critical advisors for many farmers in California. They make recommendations as to how to deal with pests that, of course, we understand are really important for growers to be able to manage. Our concern is that under California law, it is permissible for pest control advisors to work for pesticide dealers and receive commissions when they recommend and sell pesticides. And that is just unacceptable because we know that the agricultural pesticides that are used today are often completely unnecessary. And we know of growers who have challenged the pest control advisors every time they've recommended a spray or an application and have ended up reducing their pesticide use very significantly and often save millions of dollars. So a lot of what is happening at the Department of Pesticide Regulation, there's one very clear beneficiary, and it's not, sometimes people might think, oh, that's to support the growers, but actually the one industry that always benefits from the Department of Pesticide Regulation is the chemical industry. So a number of things that we'd like to see in addition to those changes, getting rid of the conflict of interest, separating pesticide sales from the budget of the Department of Pesticide Regulation, is we see currently a bias for registration of new products and new pesticides. So just to give people a little bit of a sense of this, in California, not all pesticides are tracked equally, but we have pretty good numbers on the amount of agricultural pesticides that are used in California. And it's about 175 million pounds. Most of that are agricultural pesticides used every year.
0: Wow.
1: That's a lot. And of those, they are only tracking what are called active ingredients. So those are the actual killing pieces of a pesticide product. That's the actual, that part of the ingredient that is responsible for killing the pest. That does not account for what are called inert ingredients, which often make up the bulk of a pesticide product and which we know very little about. There are a lot of other chemicals and we don't know the impacts of those. In California, again, there are about 1,000 pesticide active ingredients and more than 12,000 pesticide products that are registered in California. Just to give you the context. So every year, the department is registering approximately a dozen plus new pesticide products. But what is the department doing to review all those active ingredients and all those pesticide products that are already on the market? We know that science tends to show us that something we thought was safe, there's more time that passes, we learn more about it, we learn it's more harmful. What's happening on that reviewing end of the pesticides that are currently being used? DPR currently is reevaluating 10
2: has 10 reevaluations open. So that's 10 in light of the 1,000 active ingredients we have in California right now and the 12,000 plus products that are currently registered for use in California. It is woefully inadequate. So we need to see increased review of pesticides that are already in existence with real deadlines. Currently, there is no deadlines for reviewing the pesticides that are in use. So just to give you one example, chlorpicrin, which is a toxic fumigant, and Myra mentioned that some of these pesticides have been used in war for various purposes. Chlorpicrin was as one that was used during World War II. It is used in California today. And DPR did identify it as a priority pesticide. And yet, they began the reevaluation process in 2001. We are today, 2026. 25 years later, it's still in reevaluation. So our short version is to say we need deadlines, we need requirements, we need the department to be separated from pesticide sales, and we need real legislative oversight, which is something that we have had some fantastic legislators who've been working on pesticides, but we need a more concentrated effort to really take a look at this department because it needs massive reform.
0: I'm wondering how much money and energy does this industry, I would imagine a lot, spend on trying to suppress any resistance and understanding of the multiple dangers, how people are really being hurt.
2: Yeah, well, actually, that's a great question. I'll just give you one example, one very recent example. So from this week, many of your listeners may have heard the news that Paraquat has just been voluntarily canceled by Paraquat pesticide manufacturers here in California. So on the one hand, this is fantastic news in the sense that we work in farm worker communities and other communities around the state that are very impacted by these pesticides. They've been demanding elimination of Paraquat for years and years and years. So that's fantastic. However, the Paraquat story is not a victory in terms of our pesticide regulatory system. It is actually a failure. And I will get to your point, Dennis, around how the pesticide manufacturers, what they're doing to kind of hide the ball and what their investments are. So even though this looks like a great victory on the part of DPR, DPR actually had nothing to do with this. DPR had identified Paraquat as a high priority of concern in 2011 and did nothing. It identified...
0: You're talking about the Department of Pesticide Regulation, DPR. Go on, I'm sorry.
2: Thank you. Yes, talking about the Department of Pesticide Regulation. So in 2011, they identified Paraquat, which is associated with Parkinson's and has a whole array of really, really significant harms. So significant that 70 countries have banned Paraquat before California did anything. 70, that's a lot. So in 2011... California did identify that this was a hazardous chemical they needed to take a stronger look at, but the Department of Pesticide Regulation did nothing. In 2014, the Department of Pesticide Regulation identified it as the second most important pesticide to really look at, and yet they did nothing. It wasn't until the legislature stepped in 2024, intending to ban Paraquat, but because of the pressure of industry, was not successful in that, but did insist on a reevaluation. When the reevaluation took place, DPR required the pesticide manufacturers to provide some additional scientific information about how this pesticide could harm humans. And this year, voluntarily, the Paraquat manufacturers said, we don't want to make that information public. We are worried about that. So instead, we're going to voluntarily cancel the registrations in California so we don't have to tell the public how hazardous our product was. That is the kind of thing that pesticide manufacturers do on a regular basis.
0: Well, we're going to leave it right there just for now. And if people want more information from Californians for pesticide reform, follow these issues, how do they do it? Very quickly.
2: They can get in touch with us. Please go to our website, Californians for Pesticide Reform. Myra?
1: Yes, our website is pesticidereform.org, and you can email us to pests@pesticidereform.org, and also find us on Facebook.
0: Thank you for joining us on Flashpoints, that incredibly important information. And that's it for another edition of your daily investigative news report. We call it Flashpoints.
3: And that does it for another episode of Flashpoints. 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

0: Good evening. It's Thursday, August 13th. I'm Scott Baba. The United Nations Security Council holds talks today on the increasing military clashes in Yemen.
1: A return to large-scale fighting in Yemen now would come at an unforgiving moment. With Yemen's state institutions fragmented by over a decade of conflict, its economy left with little margin to absorb another shock, and the wider region engulfed by war.
0: The California Coastal Commission votes down a proposal to expand fracking off the coast of Santa Barbara.
2: This proposal is a huge threat to our coastline and our communities because of all of the impacts it raises for water quality, air pollution, and coastal habitat. And we're really grateful that the Coastal Commission used its authority in standing up to this project.
0: And KPFA News Director Lauren Schmidt speaks with Roland Friedrich, Director of UNRWA Affairs in the West Bank, about the UN agency's history, the allegations made against it, and the ongoing Israeli Supreme Court case that could be the deciding factor on whether it will be able to continue to function.
3: We do depend, of course, on coordination with all actors on the ground, and particularly Israeli military, to bring life-saving aid to the people and to make sure that people are safe when we provide that aid and that our own staff is safe. If you don't have that coordination, it's much more dangerous for our staff to work, and it impairs our ability to provide that assistance on the ground.
0: These stories and more coming up. From the studios of KPFA in Berkeley, this is the Pacifica Evening News. I'm Scott Baba. The United Nations Security Council held talks today on the increasing military clashes in Yemen, particularly missile strikes from the Iranian-backed Houthi rebels on Saudi Arabia and on commercial shipping in an important waterway. Max Pringle reports.
4: UN Special Envoy for Yemen Hans Grundberg told the Security Council that the Houthi attacks threaten shipping and trade and risk destroying the 2022 truce between the Houthis and the internationally recognized government.
1: A return to large-scale fighting in Yemen now would come at an unforgiving moment. With Yemen's state institutions fragmented by over a decade of conflict, its economy left with little margin to absorb another shock and the wider region engulfed by war. For Yemenis, renewed war would once again place every ordinary ambition to study, to work, to build a life at the mercy of the fighting. It would mean a new generation sent to front lines instead of having the chance to reimagine and remake their country's future.
4: Grundberg said more than a decade of civil war in Yemen between the Iran-backed Houthis and government forces killed some 400,000 people and turned Yemen into one of the world's worst humanitarian crises. Tom Fletcher is Undersecretary General for Humanitarian Affairs and Emergency Relief Coordinator.
5: Millions of Yemenis face impossible daily choices. Food or medicine, education or work, survival or displacement. And I'm afraid the toll on women and girls is particularly alarming. Nearly 11 million women and girls require humanitarian support, and that includes 5.5 million women of reproductive age and over 750,000 pregnant women. Essential care for them is out of reach.
4: U.S. UN Representative Jennifer Lacetta said the Houthis and their Iranian allies are risking a full reigniting of the Yemeni civil war through their actions.
6: The Houthis demonstrate active cooperation and alignment with Tehran. They engage in terrorist actions that increase instability in the region and threaten global commerce. The United States stands with the Republic of Yemen government against the Iran-supported Houthi terrorist threat.
4: Yemeni ambassador to the UN Abdullah Ali Fadel al-Sadi said through an interpreter, the Houthis' actions have destabilized his country.
7: These militias have only brought more destruction and division to Yemen. They have undermined state institutions, targeted the national economy, recruited thousands of children, plundered resources and assistance, and resorted to arbitrary detention and gross human rights violations.
4: Security Council members called on the parties to de-escalate immediately, restore negotiations, and protect maritime security in the Red Sea, the Bab el-Mandeb Strait, and the Gulf of Aden. For KPFA News, I'm Max Pringle.
0: A British maritime company has been hired to salvage a grounded Russian tanker off of Oman's coast and stop a worsening oil spill that's now reaching the shoreline. The UK firm Ambry said its specialists boarded the vessel with help from the Omani Air Force to assess its condition before attempting to stabilize it. The tanker Caroline Bazangi ran aground near Kablia Island in early June after an explosion of unclear cause. Satellite images show the spill has spread over hundreds of square kilometers and stormy monsoon weather, with oil now reaching Ras Madraka, more than 120 miles north. Greenpeace campaigner Hanan Keskis said the spread from an open water to the shoreline makes cleanup, quote, significantly more complex, warning the environmental impact could last for years. The area includes coral reefs and habitat for endangered Arabian Sea humpback whales. The tanker is believed to be part of Russia's sanctioned shadow fleet. Its ownership and insurance status remains unclear. A separate spill is also being cleaned up off of Iran's Kashem Island, which tracking firm TankerTrackers.com said may stem from an Iranian attack on a cargo ship near Oman. The Pacific-based aircraft carrier USS George Washington has begun heading towards the Middle East, as reports have emerged of mental health and supply issues aboard the long-deployed USS Abraham Lincoln. The Lincoln has been supporting the U.S. war against Iran, and its deployment has included a record-setting, uninterrupted time at sea of more than 240 days. Jennifer King has more.
8: The Navy says the USS George Washington aircraft carrier is leaving Vietnam and heading toward the Middle East, amid reports of mental health and supply issues aboard the USS Abraham Lincoln. The Lincoln's one of two U.S. carriers in the Middle East. It set a record for uninterrupted time at sea during its deployment in support of the Iran war. CNN, the Military Times, and other outlets have reported more than one sailor has attempted to jump overboard, and families of service members conveyed complaints of low morale and supply issues. The Navy acknowledges the war has disrupted access to traditional supply hubs in the region and says that led to shortages, which are now being addressed by leadership. Several Democratic lawmakers are calling for greater transparency. I'm Jennifer King.
0: Defense Secretary Pete Hegseth said the U.S. military can maintain its naval blockade of Iran indefinitely, rotating ships in and out of the region as needed. Speaking in Panama after addressing the crew of the USS Gridley, Hegseth's comments suggest the administration is prepared to keep up economic pressure on Iran as long as necessary, with ceasefire talks still stalled. President Trump wrote on Truth Social yesterday that the U.S. has, quote, total control over the Strait of Hormuz, calling the blockade a, quote, wall of steel. Trump faces pressure to end the war ahead of November's midterms as high fuel prices weigh on rural voters who have backed him in the past. Ukraine has offered Russia a truce on attacking civilian targets in the Black Sea, according to a source familiar with the matter, as fears grow over disruptions to global food supplies. The offer was relayed through a third party, and Kyiv is still waiting on a response. Both countries have accused each other of escalating attacks on ships and ports critical to grain exports. Russia was forced to suspend operations at all three terminals at its Novorossiysk port this week after a Ukrainian strike. Ukraine, meanwhile, has seen its grain exports fall 76% year over year this month amid the ongoing blockade. Before the war, Ukraine was one of the world's largest suppliers of grain. Russian Deputy Foreign Minister Alexander Grushko said Moscow hasn't received any formal ceasefire proposal. Turkey has separately urged both sides to declare a moratorium on Black Sea attacks. Separately, Poland said it's close to deciding whether to send another batch of Patriot missiles to Ukraine. Polish Deputy Defense Minister Magdalena Sobkowiak-Zerneka said a decision could come within days, following a recent incident in which a Russian missile crossed into Polish territory. Russian President Vladimir Putin made his first ever visit to the disputed Kuril Island today, drawing sharp protests from Japan. Putin toured a fish plant hospital and school on Iturup, one of the southernmost islands in the chain, which Russia controls, but Japan also claims. The Soviet Union seized the islands from Japan at the end of World War II, and the dispute has prevented the two countries from signing a formal peace treaty ever since. Japan's foreign ministry summoned Russian ambassador Nikolai Nozdrev over the move, with foreign minister Toshimitsu Motegi saying Japan, quote, strongly protests the visit, calling the islands Japan's inherent territory. In response, Russian Security Council Deputy Chairman Dmitry Medvedev rejected Japan's territorial claims, saying in a post on social media, quote, Prime Minister of Japan Sanae Takaichi can chat all she wants about the Kuril Islands being historically Japanese, but this chatter will change nothing. They were, are, and will be Russian land. Anyone who does not understand this will face monstrous consequences of their illusion. Takaichi said the visit will worsen anti-Russian sentiment in Japan and complicate efforts to repair relations. Relations between the two countries have deteriorated sharply since Russia's invasion of Ukraine, with Moscow suspending peace treaty talks in 2022 after Japan joined international sanctions. President Trump's executive order calling for splitting up combination childhood vaccines faces steep practical obstacles, according to health experts and industry officials. The order directs federal officials to develop plans within 90 days for breaking the MMR shot into three separate injections and spacing out other vaccines. But no individual measles, mumps, or rubella vaccines are currently approved in the United States. Manufacturers would need years and tens of millions of dollars to develop, test, and get federal approval for new versions, according to former FDA vaccine chief Dr. Jesse Goodman. Splitting the shots would also mean far more doctor visits for families, potentially six appointments instead of two for MMR alone. Dr. Anna Durbin of Johns Hopkins says that could lower vaccination rates overall, calling the plan, quote, very bad public health policy. Vaccine makers Merck and GSK say they stand by their current combination products and cited no scientific evidence supporting the change. A White House spokesperson said the move will give parents more flexibility and ultimately boost vaccination rates. Experts note the order isn't legally binding. Only states can require school vaccinations, and manufacturers have little financial incentive to comply. A judge has dismissed Nevada's case against six Republicans accused of submitting a fake certificate declaring Trump the winner of the state's 2020 election. Nevada Judge Mary K. Holthus ruled there wasn't enough evidence the defendants intended to deceive government officials and found prosecutors failed to disclose exculpatory evidence to the grand jury. The defendants, including Nevada Republican Party Chair Michael McDonald and former Clark County GOP Chair Jesse Law, had pleaded not guilty. Their attorneys argued the certificate signing was, quote, political theater, meant to publicize election concerns and not to deceive officials. Nevada Attorney General Aaron Ford, who brought the charges and is now running for governor, said he plans to appeal. The dismissal is the latest setback for fake elector prosecutions nationwide. Similar cases have already been dismissed in Arizona, Michigan, and Georgia, while a separate case remains ongoing in Wisconsin. A federal case against Trump himself was dropped after his 2024 election win. Attorney General Todd Blanche delivered his first address to Justice Department staff today, seeking to reassure a workforce shaken by mass firings, resignations, and a bruising confirmation fight. Blanche vowed to uphold the rule of law, quote, without fear or favor, and promised to listen to employees' concerns, saying, quote, everything that I do will not be the right path or the right decision. He also said he would not be intimidated. He insisted the department, under his leadership, would defend the Constitution, respect the institutions of the United States, and deliver on President Trump's priorities.
9: We will always respect the role of the judiciary. We will not engage in or stand for any sort of performative attacks that undermine the institutions that we are sworn to uphold. At the same time, we're not going to be intimidated. We're not going to be intimidated out of enforcing the law or doing our jobs or executing the goals and priorities that we have in this administration.
0: Blanche, Trump's former personal lawyer, was confirmed by the Senate early Saturday by the narrowest of margins, with two Republicans opposing him over concerns about politicization at the department. The advocacy group Justice Connection, made up of former Justice Department alumni, pushed back on the speech, saying Blanche's, quote, platitudes will only resonate if his actions start matching his words. The group said thousands of employees have left after leadership pushed out staff seen as insufficiently loyal to the president. Democratic House Minority Leader Hakeem Jeffries said if Democrats retake the House this fall, an overhaul of the Supreme Court would be on the table. Julie Walker reports.
10: The idea of overhauling the Supreme Court is something House Minority Leader Hakeem Jeffries is eyeing if the Democrats can regain power.
11: In my view, dramatic Supreme Court reform is necessary.
10: He was speaking Thursday at the National Association of Black Journalists convention in Atlanta.
11: The conservative right-wing majority on the Supreme Court has become, you know, basically a subsidiary of the MAGA Republican Party.
10: Jeffries says several options are on the table. He also says Democrats still want to pass the Voting Rights Act and that the party would overhaul congressional procedures to do that. In Atlanta, I'm Julie Walker.
0: President Trump is facing a new lawsuit over a Truth Social subscription service that charges up to $100,000 a month for early access to his posts. The suit, filed by The Intercept and the Freedom of the Press Foundation in federal court in New York, called the arrangement, quote, extraordinary, corrupt, and unconstitutional. It names Trump, two aides, and the executive office of the president. The service, called Truth API, launched this month and gives paying subscribers faster access to posts from Trump and nine other senior officials, including Vice President J.D. Vance. Subscribers pay up to $100,000 a month or $60,000 with a three-year commitment. Trump Media said more than 10 customers have signed up so far, mostly high-frequency trading firms. The plaintiffs argue Trump, who remains Trump Media's largest shareholder with a stake worth roughly $1 billion, stands to personally profit from selling privileged access to information generated in his official capacity. Trump has repeatedly used Truth Social to announce market-moving news, including on tariffs and the Iran war, posts that have triggered large swings in stock and oil prices. Interim CEO Kevin McGurn has promoted the service as a new, quote, high-margin source of revenue for the company. The lawsuit also raises concerns about the historical record, since subscribers get access to an archive of posts dating back to 2022, including ones later deleted or edited. It asked the court to declare the service unlawful and bar the administration from using Truth Social as its executive venue for official announcements while selling preferential access to that information. Democratic Senator Adam Schiff of California and Elizabeth Warren of Massachusetts had separately urged the SEC last month to investigate whether the arrangement violates federal securities laws, calling it a, quote, shocking abuse of the office of the president that could erode investor confidence in market fairness. The department

0: home.
1: And that's actually not true. And that's the kind of thing that's going to be missing because of this gap in funding and because a lot of these smaller organizations may not survive.
0: Federal Fair Housing Enforcement has faced severe cuts under the second Trump administration. Officials with HUD say staffing reductions were designed to help focus resources on the agency's core obligations. Kemble says the highest number of complaints that fair housing groups receive is from people with disabilities. But she stresses the services they provide are crucial for everyone. She believes that message often gets buried under the bureaucracy of the federal government.
1: And it doesn't affect me, person on the street. What I hope will become clear is that the organizations that are being funded are people on the street also. It's the difference that people make in everyday lives that is being missed.
0: Kemple says about 64 fair housing organizations across the country are either without funding or facing funding gaps within the next 6 to 8 months. Mike Moen, Public News Service.
2: The Kennedy Center's Trump-installed board have voted to carve President Trump's name into the building's marble facade, moving forward with a $250 million renovation that will shut down the main venue for years. The new inscription, set to read, quote, "Restored and renovated by President Donald J. Trump," would sit beneath the marquee bearing John F. Kennedy's name. The board also voted to rename the site, quote, "The President Donald J. Trump Plaza." The move comes months after a federal judge ordered separate Trump signage removed from the building's marquee. Congresswoman Joyce Beatty, an ex officio board member, is calling the new inscription, quote, "a transparent effort to circumvent the court's ruling." U.S. District Judge Christopher Cooper had blocked an earlier plan to rename the center after Trump and blocked the center's earlier closure plan, ruling the board acted, quote, "derelict in ignoring the renovation's impact on programming." The main building will close for the project, though a newer wing, the Reach, will stay open for limited events and serve as a Kennedy memorial. Trump announced the renovation in February, saying the center would need to close for 2 years. Americans have less than 2 months to comment on the Trump administration's plans to overhaul Head Start, which currently provides comprehensive early childhood education, health, nutrition, and other services to low-income children and families. Erica Latis reports.
3: The administration says the changes will allow more kids to access the program by eliminating standards like low staff-to-student ratios. Heather Tritton with the Colorado Children's Campaign says keeping those ratios low is key for providing the kind of deep support kids need to succeed in kindergarten and beyond.
4: That intense adult-to-child experience allows both the child to have more support and for that adult in the classroom to be able to identify needs of that child.
3: Head Start provides a number of wraparound services, including medical and dental screenings, and has helped generations of kids achieve better academic outcomes, get jobs as adults, and improve overall health. The program has long enjoyed bipartisan support, but the administration contends that these and other federal mandates drive up costs and get in the way of standards they believe should be made at the state and local level. Head Start serves some 700,000 of the nation's most vulnerable populations, including children of color, children with disabilities, and kids who speak English as a second language. Tritton says it's also an important tool for connecting families to educational opportunities and other resources they need to get out of poverty.
4: They do a lot of family engagement work, so it's not just serving a child with child care, but also really engaging with a family that is living in poverty and working with them to ensure that the entire family is moving forward.
3: The Trump administration's Head Start proposal would eliminate nearly 1,400 regulations. Tritton admits that the program is not perfect and that some changes to standards may be warranted, but she says this is not the right path to take.
4: I think it would be great if we could have some conversation around what are the changes needed within Head Start and how do we make it more efficient and cut red tape without cutting the things that are critical for kids.
3: This is Eric Gladys reporting for the Colorado News Connection.
2: As the Trump administration's January deadline looms for states to enforce new Medicaid work requirements, some state lawmakers are turning the tables by pushing to publicly name the largest companies that have employees enrolled in the government program covering low-income and disabled people. Suzanne Potter reports.
5: California is among a handful of states looking to big business for help covering health care costs with new federal work requirements for Medicaid looming.

0: and the cuts they're expected to create. Reporting by KFF Health News finds that a new California bill would require the state to gather data on midsize and large companies whose employees are on Medi-Cal, which provides health care for low-income families. State Senator Lola Smallwood Cuevas, the author of the bill, says it's a first step toward asking companies to help with the costs so they aren't shifted to the taxpayer.
1: Taxpayers deserve transparency. We need to know who these companies are, and we need to know how many employees they have on Medi-Cal, and then we need those companies to help us cover that health care for their workforce.
0: The bill has passed the state Senate and is currently before the state Assembly Appropriations Committee. Smallwood Cuevas says it's a response to the so-called One Big Beautiful Bill Act passed by congressional Republicans. It's projected to cut billions from Medi-Cal every year. The data would not be posted publicly, but would inform state efforts to develop a framework for a shared cost system for large employers with workers on Medi-Cal. Nevada passed a law that requires the state to publicly name companies like Amazon and Walmart that employ large numbers of workers on Medicaid. Walmart spokesperson Jimmy Carter says employees there have good health care benefits.
2: We at Walmart offer affordable, robust medical coverage to the majority of U.S. associates, including eligible part-time associates. Most of our medical plans include access to no-cost care for serious conditions like cancer.
0: Cuevas estimates that taxpayers contribute about $8,000 a year to cover health care costs for each person on Medi-Cal, which covers 14 million residents. This story was produced with original reporting from Jasmine Orozco Rodriguez with KFF Health News. For California News Service, I'm Suzanne Potter.
3: The California Coastal Commission unanimously voted against a proposal to frack 16 offshore wells at Platform Gilda in the Santa Barbara Channel, the first offshore fracking proposal in the state in more than a decade. Maggie Hall is the Deputy Chief Counsel with the Environmental Defense Center.
4: So the Coastal Commission was considering an application by the oil company DECOR to conduct hydraulic fracturing from its Platform Gilda off the Ventura coastline. And today the commission had an opportunity to object to that proposal by finding that the project was inconsistent with protections for the coast. And that's what they did. So the Coastal Commission voted unanimously, finding that it would object to DECOR's proposal and that offshore fracking is in fact inconsistent with many of the policies that are in place to protect our coastline.
3: The commission cited oil spill risk and aging infrastructure in rejecting the plan, which had been submitted to federal regulators in March. Fracking has been barred in federal waters off California since 2018, a ban upheld by a federal appeals court in 2022. Hall said that ban was in place for a good reason.
4: Fracking involves the injection of highly toxic chemicals at extremely high pressures to get at oil that's otherwise inaccessible and breaks up the formation. So it's really used to prolong the life of platforms, and it introduces inherently risky practices like the handling of these toxic chemicals, some of which have known carcinogens.
3: Environmental groups praised the decision. In a statement, Brady Bradshaw of the Center for Biological Diversity said offshore fracking would, quote, raise the risk of an oil spill off California's coast, and that threat to our marine wildlife and beautiful ocean environment just isn't worth it. The vote comes as the federal government reviews California's authority under the Coastal Zone Management Act to weigh in on offshore projects, a review that could limit the commission's power going forward. Still, Hall said that the commission had done its duty.
4: NOAA has announced a review of the coastal management program that could, you know, long-term have impacts and undermine the Coastal Commission's authority here. But they haven't done that yet, and the law that's in place is currently the law that stands. So the Coastal Commission did the right thing. They applied the law and their authority that they have now in standing up for our coastline.
3: A recent Public Policy Institute of California poll found 82% of adults view the commission favorably. Los Angeles City Councilwoman and mayoral candidate Nithya Raman is expected to be removed as chair of the city's Housing and Homelessness Committee. Council President Marquise Harrison Dawson, a close ally of Mayor Karen Bass, plans to split the committee in two, with neither new panel led by Raman, according to the Los Angeles Times. Raman is challenging Bass in November's election. Rahman, who has chaired the committee since 2023, said she's proud of her record, including passing stronger renter protections and reducing street homelessness in her district by nearly 50% in a year. Bass campaign spokesperson Alex Stack said Rahman is taking credit for results driven by the mayor's Inside Safe program. Rahman disputes that. I'm Scott Baba. 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We'll be back with more after this.
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3: More than 20,000 patients in Gaza are at risk of death as they remain unable to access medical treatment abroad. That's according to the Palestinian Center for Human Rights, which said the crisis comes amid the near-total collapse of Gaza's healthcare system and the inability of the few remaining hospitals to provide specialized care. The rights group said patients' conditions are deteriorating as they wait for treatment, placing thousands at heightened risk of death. Among those facing the worsening medical crisis are hundreds of kidney failure patients. In Gaza, patients are struggling to access life-saving dialysis as shortages of medicines and medical supplies continue to strain the territory's devastated health system. At Al-Shifa Hospital in Gaza City, some patients say they are now relying on blood transfusions because critical medications are unavailable. Rami Amiari reports from Gaza.
7: Here at the Al-Shifa Hospital, nearly 400 kidney patients from across the Gaza Strip come several times a week to receive dialysis. Some have been undergoing dialysis for many years. Salam Al-Hilo is a mother in her late 50s who was diagnosed with kidney failure and has been undergoing dialysis for 15 years. Throughout the war in Gaza, she has faced persistent medication shortages. For the past 2 months, she has been forced to rely on donated blood because a critical medication used to treat kidney failure is unavailable.
8: In fact, medications are always in short supply. This includes blood pressure medication and, most importantly, the injections that help raise our blood levels. Because those injections are not available, we often have to receive blood transfusions instead. The injections are very helpful for patients. Before the war, we did not need blood transfusions because the injections were available. But now, I have to receive blood transfusions twice a month.
7: Ibrahim Junaid is a 30-year-old kidney failure patient who undergoes dialysis three times a week. His condition is worsening and he urgently needs a kidney transplant.
9: I come here three times a week for dialysis. I have been a patient for a year and a half. We suffered greatly during the war, including being displaced multiple times, from Gaza City to Rafah, then to Khan Yunis. At one point, I received dialysis only twice a week, with each session lasting between an hour and a half and 2 hours, rather than the 4 hours I receive now. It was an extremely difficult time because essential medical supplies were scarce or completely unavailable, including dialysis powder, filters, tubing, and other materials.
7: Here at the Al-Shifa Hospital, doctors are struggling to provide their patients with adequate medical care. Dr. Hossam Judah is a nephrology consultant at the hospital in Gaza City.
10: The patients are significantly complain of poor outcome due to severe anemia. The alternative just a blood transfusion, but even when we give the blood transfusion, just we correct anemia until hemoglobin 7 or 8, not more than 10. Hemoglobin less than 10 should be treated adequately. But because we don't have erythropoietin, only blood transfusion, we cannot correct anemia by just the blood transfusion. We need more than 3 units for every patient. We have 260 patients on dialysis. If we want to get correct anemia correctly for all patients, we need thousands of blood units. We don't have.
7: Dr. Wissam describes the critical medication shortage.
10: Some important medication like calcium carbonate and alpha calcidol and even sinacalcet drugs. This is very important for the bone disease in patients on dialysis. Many drugs like immunosuppressive drugs is very important for patients with nephrotic syndrome. Rituximab, it is very important for patients with membranous nephropathy and minimal change disease. This is very important drug which is not available for many years.
7: Other hospitals across the Gaza Strip continue to face shortages of medicines, spare parts for medical equipment, and even engine oil for the generators that keep them running. Israeli authorities only recently allowed limited quantities of the oil into Gaza. The health system remains under severe strain, with the World Health Organization warning that the man-made shortages imposed by Israel are putting kidney failure patients at risk. For Pacifica Radio, KPFA, I am Rami Al-Mighari, in Gaza.
3: The Palestinian Center for Human Rights said the denial of specialized medical treatment must be viewed alongside the destruction of hospitals and restrictions on medical supplies entering Gaza. The group argues that leaving patients without life-saving care, despite knowledge of the potentially fatal consequences, amounts to deliberately imposing conditions that threaten the survival of the Palestinian population. PCHR said such conduct could constitute an underlying act of genocide under Article 2 of the Genocide Convention, which prohibits, quote, deliberately inflicting on a group conditions of life calculated to bring about its physical destruction in whole or in part. Israeli settlers have been besieging 3 Palestinian homes in the West Bank this week, cutting off utilities and building the beginning of an outpost. Israeli troops have repeatedly intervened but have failed to stop settlers from returning. Karen Chamis reports.
11: The U.S. ambassador to Israel has condemned the actions of Israeli settlers who are besieging the home of an American Palestinian family in the village of Kusra in the Israeli-occupied West Bank. Since Sunday, a large group of Israeli settlers cut off water and electricity, threw stones, and attempted to bring down a nearby wall on the property that belongs to American Palestinian Lou Riddy. U.S. Ambassador Mike Huckabee called the siege a horrific act of terror. Israeli Prime Minister Benjamin Netanyahu's hardline government has been accused by many of turning a blind eye to attacks by Israeli settlers against Palestinians, which have surged in the last few years. I'm Karen Shamas.
3: Ambassador Huckabee's comments were an unusually sharp rebuke from an administration that has largely supported Israeli settlement expansion. In a post on social media, Huckabee said, quote, actions by those who carried out this horrific act of terror meant to intimidate and harass this family are disgusting. He added that the embassy is coordinating with Israeli forces. Israeli forces have condemned the siege as, quote, illegal, reprehensible, and unacceptable, and declared the area a closed military zone. But settlers have continued returning in increasingly large numbers. And Kusra's mayor, Abdil Azam Wadi, speaking with Sky News, said that the Israeli forces did not appear to be motivated to move the settlers.
12: A few days ago, when the siege started, I saw the military and the settlers dancing, praying and barbecuing together. Right now, the Israeli military fully supports the settlers.
3: The mayor also noted that Israeli forces evacuated more than a dozen homes to take up positions, but families have not been allowed to return. The United Nations says Kusra has recorded more settler attacks than any other West Bank community in 2026. The Palestinian Authority said 87 Palestinians have been killed by Israeli settlers and soldiers this year. Israel's Supreme Court began hearing arguments in a legal challenge to laws restricting the United Nations Agency for Palestinian Refugees, known as UNRWA. The petition was filed by human rights organizations on behalf of Palestinian refugee families. It challenges two laws enacted on October of 2024 and a third measure passed in December of 2025. The legislation ended Israel's long-standing cooperation agreement with UNRWA, prohibited Israeli officials from communicating or coordinating with the agency, and ordered UNRWA to cease operations in areas Israel considers its sovereign territory, including the occupied East Jerusalem. Supporters of the law say they are intended to prevent the perpetuation of Palestinian refugee status, reinforce Israeli sovereignty over Jerusalem, and respond to allegations that some UNRWA employees participated in the October 7th attacks. UNRWA was established by the United Nations General Assembly in 1949 and began operating the following year. After Israel occupied the West Bank, Gaza Strip, and East Jerusalem in 1967, Israel signed an agreement committing to facilitating UNRWA's work. The agency operates schools and health centers and provides food, water, shelter, medical care, and other assistance to Palestinian refugees. It has also played a central role in humanitarian operations in Gaza, where the delivery of aid has required coordination with the Israeli military. To learn more about the legal challenges, the allegations against UNRWA, and what is at stake if the agency is unable to continue its work in the occupied Palestinian territories, KPFA's Lauren Schmidt spoke with Roland Friedrich, director of UNRWA Affairs in the West Bank. He spoke with KPFA News about the agency's history, the allegations made against UNRWA, and what comes next in the legal challenge.
13: UNRWA was established more than 70 years ago as a short-term agency to support Palestinian refugees through services, through work, through humanitarian aid, until a solution to their plight, a fair and just solution to their plight is found. Unfortunately, because there has been no political solution to the Palestinian refugee issue, which of course is one of the key issues of the Middle East conflict and the Israeli-Palestinian conflict, because there has been no solution, UNRWA is still there. We have a mandate from the UN General Assembly that is renewed every 3 years, most recently in December last year, supported by 151 member states. And we have a mandate to provide services, public sector-like services, to registered Palestinian refugees, but also humanitarian aid in case the situation demands that. What does it mean concretely? In the West Bank, we provide education, healthcare, social protection, but also infrastructure and garbage collection services to more than 1.1 million beneficiaries. Roughly a quarter live in 19 refugee camps on the ground in very difficult socioeconomic conditions. So through these critical services, we make sure that children can go to school. We have more than 90 schools in the West Bank. We have more than 50 health facilities in the West Bank, but we also provide social protection and psychosocial support. We also have a microfinance program. So there's a broad array of services. In Gaza, our footprint is even bigger. We have 11,000 staff in Gaza. Equally, before 7th of October and the Hamas attacks and the beginning of the war, we provided the same services, education, healthcare, social protection, also employment generation, municipal-like services. But since the 7th of October war, of course, the focus in Gaza has fully shifted to emergency assistance. So that means we run shelters, we provide emergency education, we make sure that garbage gets picked up, and we also do a lot of psychosocial support and actually even shelter At the moment, we have more than 80 shelters where Palestinian refugees have sought refuge, and we will provide them with a roof over their head in a very horrible situation on the ground.
8: For decades, UNRWA operated under an agreement with Israel that required Israeli authorities to facilitate the agency's work. That relationship, however, has changed dramatically. Israel has now terminated that agreement and barred its officials from communicating or coordinating with UNRWA. Can you explain where the relationship between UNRWA and Israel stands today and what those changes mean for your ability to operate?
13: What is important to understand, of course, that the UNRWA is a UN agency. We're part of the UN system. That means we always operate in coordination, cooperation with member states. And in that case, of course, also the state of Israel, either sort of as the state on the ground, Israeli authorities within the sovereign territory of the state of Israel, or indeed sort of as the occupying power in the occupied Palestinian territory. And before the 7th of October, we had effective relationships, as any UN agency, any humanitarian agency across the world is dependent upon when working in emergency situations. That means we had regular technical coordination with the Israeli military, with the Israeli government, as any UN agency. What has happened over the last 2 years is that Israel has adopted a series of laws to curtail the activity of UNRWA. There is one law that bans UNRWA's activities within the sovereign territory of the state of Israel, which from Israel's perspective includes occupied East Jerusalem. Occupied East Jerusalem is generally internationally understood as occupied, and that is where our main headquarters was based, in addition to 6 schools and 2 health facilities for roughly 90,000 Palestinian refugees residing in occupied East Jerusalem. So that's where Israel proceeded to ban our work. Second law that was introduced roughly a year and a half ago banned Israeli authorities from having contact with UNRWA. And that impacts our work in the West Bank and the Gaza Strip because we do depend, of course, on coordination with all actors on the ground, and particularly Israeli military, to bring life-saving aid to the people and to make sure that people are safe when we provide that aid and that our own staff is safe. If you don't have that coordination, it's much more dangerous for our staff to work, and it impairs our ability to provide that assistance on the ground. And then thirdly, late last year, a third law was introduced that cuts water and electricity from UNRWA facilities in East Jerusalem, equally provides for the seizure of our main headquarters and a vocational training center in occupied East Jerusalem, and also removes the applicability under Israeli law of the privileges and immunities of the United Nations to UNRWA. And these are all rather unprecedented measures, because in the end, there is applicable international law. And we believe that these measures taken against the agency stand in contravention of these international legal frameworks. And that's, by the way, also what the International Court of Justice has established last October, namely that Israel, as a member state, has an obligation to facilitate humanitarian aid of the United Nations, including that of UNRWA, an obligation to protect United Nations staff on the ground, including staff of UNRWA, and also an obligation to respect the privileges and immunities, the diplomatic privileges and immunities of UNRWA as a UN agency. That is not what we're seeing at the moment, but we do hope that in the future there will be a way to reestablish a functioning and effective relationship between Israel as a member state of the United Nations and UNRWA, in the interest, by the way, of everybody who lives in that part of the world. Palestinian refugees, Palestinians writ large, but of course also Israeli citizens.
8: The Israeli Supreme Court is now hearing arguments in a petition brought by Adala and other human rights organizations challenging these laws. While UNRWA itself did not file the lawsuit, are you in touch with the legal team? And is there anything you can share about the proceedings and the effort to overturn these laws, which I believe took effect in January?
13: UNRWA, as a UN agency, does not engage in domestic court proceedings. So UNRWA is not party to those proceedings. And I understand that the organizations who brought the proceedings did so in the name of a number of Palestinian refugees who believe that their rights are being infringed upon. What I can say is that indeed the impact of the Israeli legislation on UNRWA's work on the ground has been palpable. That there's no doubt about it. Our main headquarters in East Jerusalem was destroyed and razed and seized in January this year. Last year, six of our schools in occupied East Jerusalem were forcibly closed, with the result that roughly 800 children did lose access to quality education. Also, at two health centers in occupied East Jerusalem with roughly 30,000 beneficiaries. These centers also were forcibly closed and water and electricity were cut off in January this year. That means the patients who used to come for us also cannot come to get these services anymore. A lot of them, by the way, in East Jerusalem have no alternative means. So it means that these people find it much more difficult now to get access to quality medical services. And that, of course, has an impact. That is a direct result of those laws. And what I should also add is that, generally speaking, public service in the West Bank, in particular those of the Palestinian authorities, are under a lot of pressure. Financial pressure, movement and access restrictions, Palestinian Authority not being able to pay salaries for most of its staff. That means the PA services are also crumbling. And in such a situation, we normally see more people coming to our health centers. In fact, last year, we did a record number of health consultations in the West Bank, 1.1 million. And that is a result of a number of factors, but partly it is a result of increasing pressure, political, financial, on the Palestinian Authority. And in such a situation, we need to be able to bring in medication from the outside without any hindrance. That is not possible anymore because of the no-contact policy. So while on the one end we have more demand for health services, on the other end we can't get the medication as quickly as we would need it on the ground, and we need to rely on other mechanisms that more cost-effective and less efficient. That is another impact of those laws. So yes, what I can say, there has been palpable impact, and even more than so in the West Bank, even it's the case in the Gaza Strip, because in the Gaza Strip, UNRWA is not allowed to bring in supplies as UNRWA. We continue to operate in the Gaza Strip, 11,000 staff, 60,000 health consultations per week. I mentioned educational support before. We do still half of the drinking water distribution in Gaza Strip. It's done by UNRWA. And we do all of that without the ability to bring in food, nutrition, medical supplies. So we have to rely on partners. That is a direct result of the Israeli laws that ban UNRWA from bringing life-saving aid into the Gaza Strip. And that is simply not the way to deal with such a humanitarian crisis, particularly because we remain by far the biggest humanitarian organization on the ground. So yes, there are a number of impacts when it comes to the Israeli legislation, also in the occupied Palestinian territory.
8: Israel has justified these laws in part by pointing to allegations that some UNRWA employees participated in the October 7th attacks. Meanwhile, Abdallah has characterized the broader claims against the agency as vague, unsubstantiated, and politically motivated. I know UNRWA did terminate some employees following the allegations, but can you walk us through how UNRWA responded and what measures the agency took to investigate and address them?
13: What I can explain is a little bit of what happened in the nature of these allegations. In early 2024, we received news from the Israeli government that 19 UNRWA employees would have allegedly participated in the terrorist attack of 7th of October. The Commissioner General at the time took a decision to immediately terminate these staff members because of the severity of the allegations. What followed then was an independent investigation by the UN Secretariat in New York, who asked for corroborating evidence from the Israeli authorities, didn't receive an awful lot, and then reached the conclusion that if they had been given appropriate evidence, these allegations could have been corroborated in the case of 9 employees who were among those terminated from service, out of, at the time, I think 14,000. Let me be very clear. There is no room in UNRWA or another UN agency for people who do not share the value of the United Nations, who are engaged in terrorist or criminal activity. That's very clear. We have mechanisms to deal with that. Now, at the same time, UNRWA launched an independent process to review its neutrality procedures. There was a commission with international experts chaired by the former French Foreign Minister, Catherine Colonna. That commission came to the conclusion that UNRWA has good mechanisms to deal with neutrality issues, particularly given the very difficult context in which we work, but that more can be done. And that led then to an action plan with 50 recommendations, 41 are now have been implemented on issues such as strengthening screening of staff and vetting of staff, you know, even more work to ensure neutrality of installations, additional ethics and internal oversight mechanisms and so on and so forth. And one thing we've been always very clear about it, if there's any evidence, any allegations that staff of UNRWA engage in activities that they're prohibited from doing so, then we need to have that information to be able to take action. What makes it very difficult is on the one end to be sort of confronted with allegations of very severe nature, openly and publicly, and then being denied the ability to address those allegations as part of a proper dialogue between a UN agency and a member state. That is a very difficult position to be in. I cannot comment on whatever other motivation might be behind these allegations, because not just allegations, you also see a dedicated campaign to discredit UNRWA and its reputation in a number of countries. And mind you, we have five different fields of operation that are independent and very, very different. The Gaza Strip situation is very different from Jordan. The operation in Lebanon is very different from the West Bank and so on and so forth.
8: If the Israeli Supreme Court ultimately rejects this petition, what comes next? And are there other legal avenues available through international bodies such as the International Court of Justice? And finally, as the United Nations General Assembly prepares to gather in New York next month, what is your message to the people in the United States and elsewhere who want to demonstrate their support for UNRWA and for Palestinian refugees?
13: Well, I think the key thing is that we need to end violence and we need to end suffering in this part of the world. There's been way too much suffering for the people of Gaza, way too much suffering for people in Israel, and way too much suffering for people in Lebanon and Syria and other places. We are a technical, a humanitarian, a development agency. We have a role to play to help people in need, and we have a role to play when it comes to maintaining stability in the region. And I would encourage all of those who listen to or who hear statements on UNRWA to ask for facts, to engage in constructive discussion, and to form their own opinion. We have a very clear position, what we are doing, why we are doing it, and we have nothing to hide. So in that sense, I would invite everybody to critically look at any allegations brought against the agency.
8: And Roland, thank you so much for joining us again. And really quickly, what comes next, again, whether the court rejects or approves this petition?
13: I think the proceedings is something that the complainants will have to look at. What I can say is that the International Court of Justice has already clearly stated that there is an obligation by all parties, including the State of Israel, to support and facilitate the work of all humanitarian actors, including UNRWA. We do hope that the Israeli authorities will heed these rulings of the court. And we're ready to work with them.
3: That was Roland Friedrich, director of UNRWA in the occupied West Bank, speaking with KPFA's Lauren Schmidt about the legal challenges to Israeli laws restricting the UN agency's operations in the occupied Palestinian territories. Bay Area weather this evening, increasing clouds with lows around 60, mostly cloudy tomorrow morning, then becoming partly cloudy, highs in the upper 60s to mid-70s. In the Central Valley, mostly clear tonight with lows in the mid-60s. Tomorrow, sunny with highs near 90. In Los Angeles tonight, cloudy with lows in the mid-60s, cloudy through mid-morning tomorrow before gradually clearing with a high near 80. That's it for the news tonight. I'm Scott Baba. Good evening.
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0: Welcome to Apex Express. I'm your host, Miko Lee, and tonight is Baho Nihon in Balhalla. Baho Nihon is a core Filipino cultural value of community unity, and Balhalla is the home arena of the Golden State Valkyries. Apex Express was invited to join Filipino Heritage Night at the Valkyries game. Tonight, please join me and my guest host, Mia Nakano, as we speak with the community behind this cultural celebration. That includes Al Perez, artist Venezir Martinez and Christian Kabuay, and coach Carolyn Sedeck about the history of Philippines and basketball. Join us. Today I have the honor of having my bestie with me, who's going to co-host. Welcome to Apex, Mia Nakano.
1: Hi, Miko. Thank you for having me.
0: I was invited to a Valkyries game, and I said, oh my gosh, I need somebody with me that can speak basketball. And so I thought of you.
1: And here we are. And the Valkyries do put on a show. That's one of the things that makes them so great.
0: Yeah, it was super fun. It was Filipino Heritage Night. And so we got a chance to talk with the different artists that are there. What is the night about? What's the cultural celebration? What were some of the things that stood out to you?
1: I think that it really got to the roots of, one, what a great sports city San Francisco and then just the Bonner Bay area is. And two, the deep connections to the Filipino community that exists within the Bay Area. When you look at how historically the Warriors really came up and the fan shots from when they were at Oracle Arena, the huge fan base that was there initially was the Filipino community. To see that translate in a very different way as the Valkyries are coming up in the WNBA as this incredible team, second year on their way to probably making the playoffs for the second year in a row, bringing that community back, particularly with all the connections of the artists, the activations, and even the food that they have in Chase Arena brings it full circle.
0: Having Natalie Nicasse as the coach there is so powerful and important representation for Asian Americans as well. The other thing that stood out to me was I did not know there was this history of basketball in the Philippines. And then to talk to the different guests on our show tonight about what that history represents, where it comes from, the connection to colonization, and then also how it's really developed into its own cultural phenomena in the Philippines.
1: I played basketball all throughout junior high and high school and was very immersed in it in Southern California, but I had no idea that basketball was the national sport of the Philippines. After we came back from the game, I did a bit of a deep dive, and it was really wonderful to see that it actually started in the Philippines as a women's sport. And it was making sports more accessible to folks and also very clearly connected to roots of colonization and religion, but to still have that anchor and connection there. And then this interesting juxtaposition where right now there has still never been a Filipina player in the WNBA. There are folks who people really thought were almost going to make it. So there's still that one last phase that they need to break into this sport that is their national sport. But in the United States, they're not quite there yet in terms of representation.
0: And talking with Coach Caroline, which people can hear later in the episode, about that history and how it was intended to be this women's sport in the Philippines because it was easier. They thought they'd give it to the women to play, but the men were watching going like, oh, this looks fun. This looks more fun than baseball. So it really just took off. I love that transition for that it went and across the country. A few of our guests talked about tenement basketball courts. It's just so wildly different from this country.
1: I think that that is contextually just how sports are played in a lot of different countries in the world where they don't have access. When you think about people playing football, right, like soccer in different areas where they are playing barefoot, they are playing in dirt or like fields that are not necessarily fields. I think that in the context of playing basketball differently in the Philippines versus the United States or even in European leagues, when the United States goes to play in the Olympics, even though you have the USA women's team, the USA men's teams, who are supposed to be the best of the best in the world, the way that the game is played at that particular level in arena is quite different. And so they all have to adjust to the physicality, to how calls are called just slightly differently. With smaller players in the WNBA, what I find really incredible, and this is what Carolyn talks about a little bit, is like the layup packages. When you get close to the rim, you don't have a Filipino who just goes up and makes a regular layup. They do it with flair, right? There's a part of that maybe is a little bit of showmanship, but also it's a part of trying to sneak your way around bigger players so that you can get the basket. And anybody that you play against, even in a league that is familiar to you, you're going to have to change your game up and play to your strength and also just know what you can't do in the game and go to another person who has more of those strengths.
0: One of the other things that stood out to me in talking with one of the artists, Christian, who was there in the outside in the cultural area, and he was doing pre-Filipino writing with folks, and we'll interview him later in the episode. He was saying how he does this activity in a lot of different games, but it was very different. That was the first time at the Valkyries, and he said the crowd was so different that it felt like back in the day, it felt like community. There weren't tech bros. You feel like the audience was way more women. As someone that goes to Warriors and Valkyries games, do you notice a difference in the audience?
1: The first Valkyries game that I had the opportunity to go to last year was their Pride Night. And that is the game that my wife and I always go to for the Warriors. It's a special feeling there. I noticed there was a whole parking lot area for strollers on different levels. There was such great energy and people just talking about the game, people cheering or rooting for players on the other team. There was not a lot of negative energy going around. When Christian mentions the tech bro energy, the people rolling around with Patagonia shirts and sweatshirts, that is so true. You truly feel this family environment that's also very queer friendly. There's so many folks of color, and they're not just there because the team's winning, because last year we didn't know if the team was going to win or not. They were just showing up. The Valkyries have really created such a strong culture that is team-based. That's what you see with the Valkyries. But I also think that that's a testament to the coach, to the players who really trust in one another, and to the community that we have in the Bay Area. I think even the players did not understand when they came here what they were stepping into. And they talk about talking to other players on opposing teams who are like, is it always like this? Is it every night? They're like, every single night, this is how our fans are. And we love it.
0: So it's in different WNBA hometowns, it's not like that?
1: Absolutely not. The Valkyries have sold out every single game from day one. They are the first WNBA team, and I think this first women's professional sports team to reach $100 billion in valuation. Then you see other teams like the Atlantic Dream who are playing in arenas of 3,500, or the Dallas Wings who are playing in much smaller arenas, even though they have all these franchise players like Angel Reese and Paige Beckers and AZ Fudd. The Dallas Wings are actually moving to the same arena that the Mavericks are going to play in next year. It's an interesting juxtaposition given where the context of our world is at, who's in office right now, the battles that we're having to fight to keep women's rights, queer rights, trans rights in the forefront and not have them stripped away. Yet on the other side of this, we have this huge meteoric rise of women's sports. And it's not just basketball. It's baseball, it's hockey, it's all these different leagues that are starting to emerge and have huge fan bases where you can watch women's professional sports all year round. They're nationally televised games.
0: Thank you for the history lesson and current events of women's sports. I love it. One of the other things that was really special for this Filipino Heritage Night was the halftime show where they had DJ Pilo playing. And then they brought onto the court the director of Soma Filipinas, Raquel Redondez, and she runs San Francisco's Filipino Cultural Heritage District. She got her name on a Valkyries jersey and was announced in the halftime moment as a big show.
1: I had a conversation with her, said, the work that you are doing, particularly in this moment, bringing together the artists, the culture of Filipinos and Filipino history is so critical right now, because so many of our communities, cultures, and stories are getting erased, that we are the culture bearers and culture keepers. And so thank you for doing that work.
0: Soma Filipinos, for those that don't know, was established as a Filipino cultural heritage district in 2016 and was one of the first in the state designated as an arts district by California Arts Council in 2017. So they do so much great work. They host great things from the United States of Asian America Festival every year, self-defense workshops for women. I've taken those in Capua Gardens that were amazing. They do mental health services for Filipino folks and provided groceries and COVID education and Filipino language training. And then artists, as you were saying, they pulled together all these different folks for this wonderful night to introduce a sense of heritage and a sense of pride that was really powerful.
1: It's a really lovely connection back to the Filipinos banding together with Chinese American folks in Chinatown that really helped create the broader Asian American movement and what that word and power even means.
0: From the I Hotel to today.
1: Exactly. And all of that being really anchored and rooted in San Francisco, as well as everything that Larry Itliong did with union organizing that I think has just recently started to get recognized in the broader social justice movement.
0: I'll put links to past shows that we've done on the iHotel, on Larry Itliong, because folks, if they don't know about either of those movement leaders and huge moments in our Asian American history, they should. It's a powerful part of our labor and housing rights history. Were there other things that stood out to you at this Valkyries game?
1: I know that this is probably not going to be a surprise to you, but the fact that we honestly just got to go behind the scenes and see the inner workings of what the Valkyries, the tunnels and getting lost and trying to figure out.
0: It was a maze down there, by the way. It was like, which direction? Go to this press room. No, this press room, this place. It was very much kind of, in theater wise, it's like going backstage and seeing how the tech is done.
1: The thing that was the most exciting about this unique experience was being able to see Natalie Nicasse talk after the game. And the snippet in here is really incredible because it shed light into not just who she is as a coach and how she approached the game, but her investment in people and the importance of seeing people for their full selves and the importance of the whole WNBA as a league, as a business. They have a lot of money and power, so who are we going to lift up? It's always a very intentional choice of what is happening at Chase Arena, at the Valkyries Nights, these heritage nights that really uplift so many wonderful communities that are doing incredible work.
0: We're going to get a chance to do an interview with Coach Natalie in a different episode, so stay tuned for that. Is there anything else that you would like to share with our audience?
1: Go see a Valkyries game. Go to Ballhalla. It will change your life.
0: Experience Ballhalla. Okay. Thank you for joining me. And hopefully you'll join me back when we do an interview with Coach Natalie too.
1: Oh, absolutely.
0: To frame the conversation, we start with Valkyries coach Natalie Nicasse, the first Asian American woman to coach a WNBA team. Last year, she was named WNBA Coach of the Year. And at the post-game presser, a reporter asked her, "Tonight is Filipino National Heritage Night, so can you talk a little bit about what it means for fans to be seen around the league?" This is her response.
2: Yeah, it's huge. I love the fact that we can celebrate and acknowledge different cultures. I'm really big on that. I think it gives people almost like a superpower or a confidence for, you know, the day to be recognized like that and to be celebrated for everything that their culture brings. It also, I think, educates people about different cultures. And so I love the fact that we're super intentional about that, because I think we have to do that more than not. And it's exciting. I think this world needs more celebration. I think this world needs more love, more care, especially when some people are not seen as much.
0: In the very loud outdoor Chase Arena area, we spoke with several of the folks involved in Filipino Heritage Night at the Valkyries. Please note that the sound quality is due to the nature of being outside a really excited fan base at the game. First off, listen in as we hear from Al Perez, who helped to curate this community celebration.
3: Hello, my name is Al Perez. I am a community organizer. I'm serving as president of a nonprofit called the Filipino American Arts Exposition. And we partnered with the Valkyries to help curate their cultural activation for Filipino Heritage Night tonight.
4: Cool. And since the Valkyries are named after women warriors, is there a Filipina version of a woman warrior?
3: Absolutely. We have one that's local. Her name is Victoria Manalo Draves. She was the first American woman to win 2 Olympic golds in the Olympics in 1928. She happens to be Filipina-American. So yeah, she was born and raised here in San Francisco Bay Area. So we're very proud of her to represent us and be the warrior and an inspiration for all of us.
4: Excellent. And since Valhalla or Balhalla is the space that we want to get to, what is the Filipino version of that place you want to see?
3: Wow.
4: That perfect world.
3: For us, we have this tradition called Bayanihan. That's when we help each other towards a common goal. No matter how Herculean that task is, it's just coming together to help each other. So it's not necessarily a destination, it's more like an attitude of coming together as a community towards a common goal, towards a cultural pride and community empowerment.
4: Great, and tell us what you're doing here today with all these groups.
3: Yeah, so we have an outreach table here because we're part of the organizing committee to curate tonight's event. So we actually have an event next weekend called the Pistahan Parade and Festival. It's the largest Filipino cultural celebration in the country, happening August 8 and 9 at the Yerba Buena Gardens. So please come check us out. There's a big parade down Market Street on Saturday to kick off the festival weekend. And then the festival's at the Yerba Buena Gardens, 11 to 5. We're here to promote that event, as well as all our other upcoming events in the fall. We're also curating the Filipino Heritage Night with the Golden State Warriors, with the Giants, San Jose Sharks, and San Jose Earthquakes. And then, one more, October is Filipino American History Month in the country, so we also produce the official celebration proclamation by the mayor at City Hall. So we have a reception, we have entertainment, and we light the City Hall building with Philippine flag colors.
4: And when folks are coming out to these Filipino nights, what should they expect? What's happening?
3: Our goal is to be here, to be in community, to help showcase our beautiful culture, our traditions. So when these events happen, we usually have cultural performances, either a pregame or a halftime. Tonight you're going to see Pilo, a Filipino rapper and a hip-hop singer. Here in the plaza, we have some basketball hoops because basketball is a big thing in the Philippines, our national sport. There's also Salap Shop. It's a concession inside. They have Filipino food there. Our goal is to get people a little taste of our Filipino culture, so hopefully they'll be inspired to learn more about our community and our culture.
4: And what's your dream for the game tonight?
3: Of course, to win, right? Number one, Valkyries to win. And also, I hope that people will come and learn about our culture and appreciate it more. Maybe it will inspire them to try some Filipino food.

0: It's cultural events. There's another group here called the Young Filipino Professionals Association, or YFPA. They're more about uplifting young entrepreneurs, young career-minded individuals to help them on their path to being more successful. There's also Soma Pilipinas Cultural District is here. There's a new, relatively new neighborhood in San Francisco. You know, there's Chinatown, there's Japantown, there's North Beach. So now we also have a Filipino community. It's called Soma Pilipinas. They're also celebrating the 10th anniversary this year as being designated as a cultural district. There's also Vinazir is a visual artist. She's doing live art, mural here, inspired by the Filipino culture and the intersection of culture and basketball. So it's a great way for people to kind of learn about our fine arts, our visual arts, and our heritage. Christian Kabuay is doing script writing of traditional pre-colonial Philippine script. You know, Chinese and Japanese have their own script writing. The Filipino community also did before we were colonized by Spain. It's kind of almost forgotten and almost wiped out. So there's a few people now that's trying to revive that old tradition of writing. It's called Baybayin.
1: Can you talk a little bit about the history or why basketball is the national sport of the Philippines?
0: Yeah, it's interesting. Yeah, why is basketball the national sport? I'm not sure exactly, but I think it has to do when after the Philippines was colonized by Spain, and then the country became a Commonwealth of the United States, right? And during that time, a lot of Americans came to the Philippines to establish educational institutions, and one of them is sports. It just got introduced to us, and somehow it clicked. Everybody loves basketball. No matter where you are in the Philippines, in every little barrio, every little town, there's always a game happening.
2: Are people playing in school, like they start in elementary school, or is it more community-based?
0: I think it's both. It's just kind of ingrown when you're just a kid growing up in your community. There's always basketball around you, surrounded by basketball. And then, of course, in more elementary, high school, it became more teams dynamic, and you got competitions, intramural games. Even between little neighborhoods and little towns, they also have competitions. It's really a big deal. In fact, they love NBA. All the American basketball players are so popular. Everybody knows who they are.
3: Al mentioned artist Vinazir Martinez, and we pulled her away from the beautiful mural she was creating to talk with us. Again, this is outside, so the sound is quite loud. Vinazir is a muralist and a visual anthropreneur. She weaves a tapestry of narratives that explore the connections between human traditions and the ever-changing landscapes that shape them. Listen as she tells us about her work and how she utilizes a symbolic red thread.
4: I'm Vinazir Martinez. I am a muralist and a visual entrepreneur. And I am invited to create a live painting for the Golden State Valkyries.
5: What has inspired you to create this work of art?
4: So, first and foremost, of course, women empowerment. And we have a lot of very talented Filipino Americans who play basketball in the Philippines, because I grew up in the Philippines. Basketball is such a huge deal. Everywhere in the most remote areas in the Philippines, basketball is their way of enjoying themselves and just pretty much having a time of their life. Basketball tenements are everywhere in the most remote areas in the Philippines. There's this concept of Filipino resiliency that I wanted to incorporate in my work. There are basketball hoops that is made out of wood scraps and like discarded metals. I wanted to highlight that part of Philippine ingenuity. That's why I'm here, as to just shed light on that beautiful concept of Filipino ingenuity that we have.
5: I love that. Thank you for sharing. Can you break down what a basketball tenement is?
4: Oh, basketball tenement. So, tenement courts, these are, how do I say this? In America, there's basketball courts that is like roofed, with a roof.
5: And like in a gymnasium.
4: In a gymnasium, yes. But in the Philippines, anywhere can be a basketball tenement court. They'll just put up a basketball hoop in a pole, like an electricity pole, and they can already play basketball in that area.
5: So they're courts just made up anywhere?
4: Yeah.
5: Anywhere in the community?
4: Anywhere in the community, in the most remote areas in the Philippines, they do that all the time. I grew up in the Philippines, so it's that, really is an immersive experience of having to see basketball really change lives for young

0: people in our community.
1: So we're at a WNBA game, and I'm wondering if there was a woman basketball player that you looked up to when you were growing up.
0: Growing up, my dad plays basketball. That's the only experience I know that remembering what basketball is like. Because I'm mostly in martial arts, but here I am trying to experience a different, like more empowering way of sports. And it's when I came to America that I experienced this kind of really, kind of empowerment.
1: And since the Valkyries are women warriors, is there a Filipina equivalent of the woman warrior?
0: First and foremost, it's the Filipino community leaders that I know of in the Bay Area. They are my women warriors. They helped me from the ground up. The Filipino community in the Bay Area welcomed me. They're all women.
1: Who would you say are some of those folks, some of those women?
0: Sonia Delen, she wears so many hats. She's president of Filipino Food Movement, founder of Summer Camp in the University of the Philippines Alumni Association in San Francisco. She was the senior vice president for Bank of America Global Leasing, and she welcomed her home to me and pretty much helped me establish my life here as an artist. So those are my women warriors.
1: And when people see your beautiful work, what do you want them to walk away with feeling?
0: I want them to take a second look again in my work, because my work pretty much talks about Filipino immigrants and immigration at large, and pretty much our contributions and the harvested hopes that we have contributed in this cultural landscape. So.
1: This show is a pop-up tonight, so where can folks find out more about your work or see your work in the community?
0: I have a huge, huge mural, 2,500 square feet mural in 5th and Folsom in San Francisco, downtown San Francisco, in SoMa. It's called Annie, meaning to harvest. There's one in downtown Santa Cruz. There is one in Yuba City. There are multiple murals in Michigan, in New York, mostly in Queens. It's pretty much everywhere, but if you follow the red thread, which is my signature, my artist signature, you'll know that it's my work.
1: Thank you so much.
0: Thank you so
1: appreciate
0: very much.
1: You taking the time.
0: Yeah.
2: Another artist presenting their work was Christian Cubaye, working on pre-Philippines calligraphy. His line was so long that we ended up interviewing him separately. Christian is an artist, entrepreneur, futurist who specializes in endangered writing systems and tattoos from the Philippines. Hello and welcome to Apex Express. Can you tell me your name, your background, and what you are doing at the Valkyries Filipino Heritage Night?
3: Yeah, my name is Christian Cubaye. I'm a cultural practitioner specializing in our old pre-colonial, I say pre-Philippine writing system and tattooing traditions. I was at the Valkyries Filipino Heritage Night to interact with the community. I've done a lot of work with the warriors, you know, going back to Oracle for these cultural nights, the giants as well. So most of the teams in the Bay Area, but it was my first time with the Valkyries and it was quite different.
2: How was it different?
3: The vibe was, I'm telling everybody that it was my first Valkyries game too. So the vibe was different. It reminds me of the old Oracle. It wasn't full of like tech money that are, you know, Patagonia vests watching the game. It felt very homegrown and it just brought me back to those days in old Oakland A's and when the Warriors were in Oracle.
2: What does that evoke for you? What is that feeling like?
3: It gives me a stronger sense of community, and the audience is different. The demographics is different. There isn't that toxic male energy. I have to worry about someone being drunk and going off. And it was very homey and welcoming. It brings back as a kid when I used to watch A's games in the bleachers, watching an Oracle, the community, and not everyone was there to be seen. They were really there for the team.
2: Oh, I love that. I actually do feel like it's such a we're together community vibe.
3: Yeah. They even had the wave. I know some snooty teams, they don't have the wave.
2: So that wave went on for a long time too.
3: Exactly. I've been to a lot of games that, oh, I don't want to look stupid or whatever. So that's a big part of my childhood.
2: So I was going to try and talk with you at the game like I did the other artists, but you had a huge line waiting to see you and talk to you. Talk with me a little bit more about your art form and this pre-colonization form of writing.
3: Yeah, most civilizations had a writing system. It was prior to the Latin alphabet when the Spanish came and colonized the Philippines in the 1500s. We have this writing. There's only one ethno-linguistic group left in the Philippines that writes it. I come from a background of calligraphy, graffiti, and abstract art. When I started to practice it, I incorporated those things. Later, I found that I had to become an educator, then starting to do the cultural festivals, and then you make your parents proud. It wasn't until I started to interact with the community that there was this responsibility. I didn't come from a highly academic background, but I was being invited to Stanford and Berkeley to give talks about this. So, you know, that imposter syndrome kicked in. Because of the efforts that I've started in 2010s, the idea of education around this specific writing system, my service isn't really needed. It's out there. Wikipedia, even AI can do it now. And there's a lot of influencers on TikTok that are building on the stuff that I did 10 years ago. It goes in line with my idea of putting myself out of business. Because if it's a cultural practice, then you shouldn't be this gatekeeper, this apex of this knowledge or this practice. It needs to be spread.
2: What is the writing system called?
3: A couple names. One of the popular names is Baybayin, and that literally means to spell. It's an adverb, but then it became a noun. So there's many different names depending on the languages in the Philippines.
2: And you said that there's a village of folks that still utilize it. Have you been there?
3: Yeah, I was there in 2016 with a research trip. I stayed with them for a few days to learn a bit about more about the culture and to donate some time and volunteer because there's the Mangyan Heritage Foundation. I did some technology work with them, but then also meet with the elders that were there. The village elder did an interview for a film project that I'm doing, but also met the heirs, the daughters and the family that ultimately inherited this practice.
2: And so they know that you're teaching this cultural practice around the world. And what is their opinion of that? What do they think?
3: They like it because it's a different perspective. And a lot of questions when I go home, they go, oh, why are you interested in this? You know, it's a totally different perspective because out here we have our identity, the diaspora issues. But back home, because of circumstances, colonization, et cetera, then the priority is to eat, to live, not to preserve these cultural practices. I've had some indigenous elders tell me that when people come over there to do their dissertation and they need to figure out their paper to get their PhD, they ask them, what are you doing to preserve this? It's kind of extractive or like information gathering. Honestly, it really is, you strip it down, it is survival, food, clothing, and shelter.
2: When people were standing in line for you at the actual Valkyries game, what were they asking you to write? Were they asking you to write notes or their name, or what was their request?
3: Yeah, the line, I was telling people, I've never had a line that long when I've done the Warriors. So it's kind of different.
2: That's interesting.
3: Yes, I was writing mainly people's names and some words, maybe a good third were non-Filipino. Some were there just curious and asking and cultural sharing. Someone knows a Filipino and they go, oh, can you write Mahal Kita? Like, I love you. And so we pick up things just here in the Bay Area. I have conversations with people want to hear a family name that I never heard about. I say, whoa, where's your family from? Kids learn the stories on how they combine names and some of the origins. It's always interesting when I do this with folks.
2: I love that. And you're also a tattoo artist. Do you use some of this writing in your tattoo artistry?
3: Yeah, I do. And that's where the separation between the art and the cultural practice is, where the writing wasn't tattooed traditionally, but that's where I kind of balance the art. And I separate those two, where art is my expression, my personal expression on paper or maybe even on a body. But a cultural practice is more about them and their lineage. So I have to be clear to make those two distinctions.
2: So a question I've asked all the different people that have been involved in this night is that the Valkyries are based on women warriors. And I wonder if there's a Filipina woman warrior that comes to mind to you.
3: Yeah, there is. There's one that part of the lore where my dad's from in his area called Pangasinan, the land of the salt. There's a princess warrior named Princess Orduha that is thought of as a great warrior. This specific Princess Orduha has that Valkyrie's spirit. All the artwork that you see, and academics will say, oh, you're romanticizing and things like that. But you know what? We need a little romance in our lives, right? And romance leads to action.
2: We certainly do. I'm wondering, with all those people, the long line that stood waiting for you and you're having these conversations, what would you like them to walk away with after interacting with you?
3: Yeah, that's why there was a sign and I took a picture of it. It doesn't say Philippine writing. So it says pre-Philippine calligraphy. I made that term up in 2007 as a way to jolt someone's idea of what pre-Hispanic, pre-colonial is, because those things kind of just fly overhead. But if I said pre-Philippines, people, they take a step back. And they say, what's that mean? Or they try to have a smart comeback. Well, what were we before then? And my question's always then, well, Ana, let's talk about it. That gray area, that being uncomfortable, leads to more curiosity. And ultimately, that's what I want folks to go ahead and, you know, oh, I have this banana leaf. I ran out of index cards. I brought 100 of them. I had these banana leaves that I just meant to decorate the table. I said, you know what? Let me write on these banana leaves like how our ancestors did. People are asking, oh, what did we wrote on banana leaves? I'm all, yeah, we wrote on organic materials. So this thing is probably going to wilt away in a few weeks or a month or so, but that's how it is. So it's a metaphor for our physical selves, but then also the message. Maybe they can go ahead and learn how to write it themselves, or until we reconnect again.
2: That's beautiful. And how can our audience find out more about you and your work?
3: Yeah, you can just search for me online. My last name's K-A-B-U-A-Y. First name's Christian, both with a K. All over the internets and the socials. Pretty easy to find.
2: Thank you. And we'll put links to your website in our show notes. So thank you so much for chatting with me today.
3: Thanks, Miko.
2: I honestly didn't know that basketball was such a revered sport in the Philippines. So wanting to find out more, I reached out to a bunch of community folks and multiple people said, reach out to Coach Carolyn Sedeco. She's the one. She's in the know. So talking to me from her vacation spot halfway around the world is Coaching Kapwa's Carolyn Sedeco. Welcome, Carolyn Sedeco, to Apex Express. I'm so happy to have you here.
4: Thank you for having me.
2: Can you first start by telling me who are your people and what legacy do you carry with you?
4: Oh my gosh, my people are collectively folks who identify as Filipinx, Filipina, Filipino, and American, and migratory, and those who claim blood relation and those who I'm still looking for. I live in San Francisco, California, Ohlone land, and also in the land of Choctaw Bolbancha, which is New Orleans, Louisiana. Those are the two places I reside.
2: Can you share about your work with Coaching Kapwa?
4: Coaching Kapwa is what I love to do, and my background professionally is as a certified athletic administrator. I'm a physical educator at the high school level, by profession, by certification, by training. But really what I love to do, and so what I do in my consultancy, is I explore and I examine and I think about and learn about everything related to sports cultures and how the culture of sports and all its various ways affect our societies. Specifically, I geek out over learning about my own Filipino-American histories and other people's, learning that through the concept or the constructs of culture and how sports really is, for me, the funnest way to investigate who I am and who we are to each other. I call myself a sports relationship coach. I am a sports cultures consultant. I also like to identify as a sports liberator.
2: Ooh, can you break down what a sports liberator is?
4: Nico, I took that from a friend of mine, Danya Cabello, also from the East Bay, played at Cal, played professionally. And when I first met her years ago, she identified as such. And I said, that is exactly the kind of person that I want to be, like in sports. I wanted sports to be a way that I could share with people who we are to one another. I wanted to teach young people that they can express themselves in a way that helps make them feel free. With my background in sports administration, I was feeling like the sports industrial complex was really the antithesis of that. And what a lot of people in my profession were striving for was this success that was not defined in the same way that I was defining what my liberation was and what I felt through sports. So I adopted that. I asked Danya, can I call myself a sports liberator too? And she said, girl, you call yourself whatever you want. So that's what I go by.
2: Oh, thank you for sharing. That's so interesting in the midst of our kind of capitalization of sports, how corporate it has become. Interesting. Thanks. I also wanted to thank you for sharing with me Rafe Bartholomew's Hoop Nation and Cassidy Hubbard's Hoops Paradise. So those, along with your YouTubes, really gave me a grounding in the connection between basketball and the Philippines. I'll put a link to those in the show notes for other people that like to do deep dives like me. But can you just give our audience a sense of why basketball is so popular in the Philippines?
4: I learned about the history of basketball and Filipino culture and the Philippines through various people, Rafe Bartholomew, one of them, and his book, Pacific Rims. A friend of mine here in the San Francisco Bay Area, Kevin Santos, was doing his master's thesis on the history of basketball in the Philippines and putting an ethnic studies frame on it. So he was the one who actually practiced his thesis and presentation with me. And I learned a lot through him and through other people as I was learning about this myself, and how basketball, when it was initially, or as we, the modern game of basketball was invented by Dr. Naismith in Massachusetts with the Peachtree Basket. Most of us are familiar with that history, but also that was around the time of the Philippine-American War, and U.S. colonization was at its beginning. And so what did the United States export was its culture. And a lot of that was through sports, mainly baseball, because baseball was already the national pastime. Basketball was relatively new. And basketball was taught in the Philippines, also like in conjunction with the American education system, by teachers, by the Thomasites, and by others who were using that form of colonization. They gave basketball to the women and the girls because it was the lesser sport. It was a newer sport. So it was a lesser sport. They gave it to the women. The men were supposed to play baseball. The Philippines is a collective society. Baseball is a spread out sport and people aren't close to one another. You're out on a field. It's hella hot and it's boring.
2: Agree. Totally agree.
4: It's easy to make this assumption that these people playing baseball were watching the girls and women play basketball, and it's faster, close to one another. It's easy to make a space. So they started playing basketball.
2: Also, you don't need all the things. You need a ball.
4: Exactly. In the early days, you didn't even need shoes. So it took off in that way because basketball already itself was an activity that Filipino people kind of took hold of already, and they made it their own. Trained teams started forming, and the Philippines had national teams that were already very successful in Asian contexts. So Asian tournaments, they were dominating. In 1975, the Philippine Basketball Association became the first men's basketball league in Asia. and the first after the NBA in America. So the Philippines has had a long history of relationship with the sport of basketball. But because it's been so long, the sport itself was formed in response to all the cultural aspects that were already existing, right? A lot of town squares had basketball courts because it was so easy to put there. So the same plazas, meeting spaces where people would have their town gatherings, social places, were also courts.
2: And why do you think, or just surmise, that basketball has taken off more than football or American term soccer, which has developed so much in other countries, which is also a little bit more communal?
4: My opinion is that American colonization in the United States dictated much more. The United States cannot dictate because football or soccer is a more global sport, and the U.S. didn't have as much stake in guiding that as a colonization tool as they did basketball.
2: Interesting. Speaking of the colonization and politics, I'm wondering about the connection between basketball and politics. In Cassidy's podcast, they were talking about a politician who released their own basketball shoe, which is wild to me. So I'm wondering if there's other connections between basketball or politics, and if that's generally somebody who's more on the colonizer's viewpoint or more conservative viewpoint.
4: Interesting. I go back and forth with this a lot, Miko. The colonizing tool that is sports, especially the capitalistic sort of extraction of sports, right? Of its players, who I like to think of as workers. They're also workers, right? The Professional Philippine Basketball Association is not much different than even professional sports in America with the way they're set up, right? You have owning groups or companies. And so you have these ways that exploitation and that workers' rights are, how do I say it? Because it's at the professional level, these concepts are very much at play. Excuse the pun. The Philippines also has a governmental arm related to sports. So sports in and of itself is recognized, right? It doesn't have as much of this sort of altruistic thing as we say in the United States. Like, the sports is like the good of mankind, like that sort of thing. Like,
2: I think the kind of Olympic idea of unity, it brings us all together.
4: Right, like that, those conceptual sorts of virtues. Mm-hmm. Yeah. So in the Philippines, I think it's so much more practical because it's fun and you could get in a game anywhere and it's accessible. It's accessible to all strata, economic strata, right? You see basketball courts everywhere, in rural areas, in cities, everywhere you'll see basketball courts. The Philippines itself as a country, I think that relationship to sports is something different than the American relationship to professional sports, where dominance and winning and beating others and making as much money as possible in that is at the forefront in the United States, even with youth sports. Now, I do some consulting work, especially in youth sports spaces, and the privatization and the extraction of the youth sports space is, we could go on all day about that. I think this is obviously from a Filipino-American perspective. I've never lived in the Philippines. I was born in the Philippines, but my relationship to the Philippines is also being mitigated by how I experience American sports, right? So when I think about how I've experienced basketball when I've gone to the Philippines, and it's the same as any aspect of that culture, right? It's warm, it's welcoming, it's friendly. And those are the cultural aspects that kind of supersede the fact that basketball has its place, but it's in service to the cultural needs, right? To the need to be social, to participate in a town gathering. It's so sociopolitical And because it is, it's still a colonizing tool, right? But it's still mitigated in a way that I think, just like Filipino basketball players are so like quick, they're known for quickness, agility, and finesse, and like drama, right? I used to joke around, like, you could always tell where a Filipino basketball player is in the United States, because no Filipino who has Filipino blood in them can do a regular layup. Like, they have to make it all fancy. I think that those sorts of aspects that are not tangible, that bring to light the way a culture of people affect a sport, it enables a culture to push out through the boundaries of that sport what was given to them. What was given to them is, this is how you play, these are the rules and all that kind of stuff, and that's great. But Filipino history of basketball is always like, how do you integrate all the really cool things about your culture? It's something that's very different, and it emerges as something that's not quite American.
2: 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I'm wondering how our audience can find out more about you and your work.
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2: 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We thank all of you listeners out there. Keep resisting. Keep organizing. Keep creating and sharing your visions with the world, because your voices are important. Apex Express is produced by Ayame Keen Lee, Anuj Vaida, Cheryl Trong, Isabel Lee, Jelena Keen Lee, Miko Lee, Miata Tan, Preeti Magala Shakar, and Swati Rayasam. Tonight's show was produced by me, Miko Lee, and edited by Ayame King Lee. Have a great night.

0: Hello, I'm Susan Young, Chair of the Pacifica Foundation Board of Directors. 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
2: 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Folk crashing into noise. 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
4: Good evening, Bonnie Simmons with you here at KPFA and glad of it. You know, sometimes you just get handed a twist and a turn there as far as life goes. I had some technological challenges this week, and I decided the best thing to do would be take a reflection of the past and go to a show from August 2023. But, of course, I couldn't help it. I made some changes along the way in the show. So it's sort of a redecorated show from August 2023 tonight, starting out with Gregory Alan Isaacoff with Before the Sun.

KPFA and KPFB in Berkeley, KFCF 88.1 in Fresno, and online at kpfa.org. That was Lucinda Williams for you with I Can't Let Go. Before that, Little Feet were there with Fool Yourself, Iris DeMint with Working on a World, The Water Boys with Fisherman's Blues, Lumineers in that set too with Where We Are, Patti Smith did Peaceable Kingdom, and Gregory Alan Isakoff with Before the Sun started the set out. Thought we'd just move along tonight in our reflection on 2023 with some new songs thrown into the mix. With a new one, Steve Earle and Los Lobos in a collaboration, Volver, Asalaya.

Everybody low with a love song that he made. Find the streetlight, steps out of the shade, says something like, "You and me, babe, how about it?" Juliet says, "Hey, it's Romeo. He nearly gave me a heart attack. He's underneath the window." She says,

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Both dirty, both mean. 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And I dreamed your dream for you, and now your dream is real.

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1: Bonnie Simmons with you here at KPFA and KPFB in Berkeley, KFCF 88.1 in Fresno, and online at kpfa.org. Jason Isbell, I love his version of the Tom Petty song Room at the Top. And you just heard it, Room at the Top of the World, from Jason Isbell, live from the Ryman Theater. Dire Straits were there in honor of Mark Knopfler's birthday yesterday, with Romeo and Juliet, and Steve Earle and Los Lobos with a new collaboration for you. Next up, I want to play some Brandi Clark tonight. This is Dear Insecurity on KPFA.

0: Oh, that is Buddy Miller from an upcoming album. I believe it is just simply called Buddy Miller. Dan Penn on that track with him. A temp song, temptation song, Don't Look Back, covered by Buddy and Dan. Amy Mann was in that set too. With J is for Jewels, you heard Joy Oladokun. With Changes, Van Morrison right before Joy Oladokun with Crazy Love. And Brandi Clark started the set out with Dear Insecurity. I will be with you for another hour plus a couple of minutes here at KPFA. And then Anthony Bonet will be in and he will take you through until midnight tonight. So we have all of the bases covered. Back with you after a short break here at KPFA and KPFB in Berkeley and KFCF 88.1 in Fresno and online at kpfa.org.
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0: Bonnie Simmons here with you for another hour this evening. As I said earlier, I did find a show from 3 years ago in August, and then I did some remodeling and have come up with tonight's show from it. And the first thing in this second hour is some Kevin Welch in honor of his birthday, which is coming up in just a couple of days. Here's Kevin Welch with Millionaire on KPFA.
6: They say the love

Some Rolling Stones for you with Time Waits for No One. Santana was there too with Song of the Wind. Wilco and Feist together with a version of You and I. Roseanne Cash with Long Black Veil right before Wilco. And a couple from Kevin Welch in honor of his birthday in a couple of days. Flycatcher Jack and the Whippoorwill and Millionaire from Kevin Welch. So happy birthday, Kevin. Came across this Duran Jones song, and I thought I'd play it for you tonight. This is called Flower Moon on KPFA and KPFB in Berkeley, KFCF 88.1 in Fresno, and online at kpfa.org.

That is Jerry Williams, also known as Swamp Dog, from his brand new album, Swamp Dog Contemplates the Afterlife. And that is a song called The Final Approach. Swamp Dog in his mid-80s and looking at what is ahead for him and then putting it in his album. Tom Petty was there too with Wildflowers. Ricky Lee Jones with a beautiful version of The Moon is Made of Gold. And we started out that short set with Duran Jones with Flower Moon here at KPFA and KPFB in Berkeley, KFCF 88.1 in Fresno, and online at kpfa.org. My name is Bonnie Simmons. Coming up after me, Anthony Bonet and his show Calling All Seekers. But right now, to get us closer to 10 p.m., here is some Kurt Vile for you with Mount Airy Hill on KPFA.

0: That is called It's Rainin', and it was done by Irma Thomas tonight. Nick Lowe was there with Lately I've Let Things Slide, Smokey Robinson with Ooh Baby Baby, Danielle Ponder, who's about to have a new album out, I believe, with Some of Us Are Brave, and Kurt Vile was in that set too with Mount Airy Hill. Thank you for being here with me tonight. Anthony Bonet is going to take the reins and carry on through midnight this evening here at KPFA. And I will meet you here next Thursday at 8 p.m. Take care of each other this week.
1: This is the KPFA concert calendar for the second week of August 2026. At August Hall on Saturday, Galliant. At Ashkenaz on Saturday, Guy Geron. 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At Yoshi's on Saturday, Jay Holiday. 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
6: It's 10 o'clock. That's right, it's time for Calling All Seekers. Bonnie did another amazing show. It's just beautiful. And she played so many, like the Kurt Vile piece, and even the Smokey Robinson piece really got me thinking about people who write songs and perform them. And there came to be a genre known as singer-songwriter. I think it really got its birth in the late 60s, and it really flourished through the 70s with people like Joni Mitchell and David Ackles and, you know, the usual list, including, of course, Bob Dylan. So I thought I'd spend a little time with some of my favorite singer-songwriters, and we'll start with Jackson Browne.

Mark Eitzel, from his beautiful album, Love Songs Live, or Songs of Love Live, we heard Nothing Can Bring Me Down. Nick Drake preceded that with 3 hours from his first album, Five Leaves Left. Paul Simon gave us one of my very, very favorite Paul Simon songs, Duncan. That is one crazy good song. That first line, a couple in the next room, bound to win a prize. They've been going at it all night long. It's like a novel. Anyway, that's from his self-titled album from 1972. And also from 1972, Song for Adam by Jackson Browne, from his self-titled first album, which some people call Saturate Before Using. But the official title is actually Jackson Browne. Anyway, that's the set. We're celebrating singer-songwriters, and spent this first set with the acoustic guitar. There's something about your relationship, your physical relationship to an acoustic guitar, that I think brings out these soulful feelings, as Joni puts it.

Oh, yes. She can surely write. That's Mary Gaucher from the album Rifles and Rosary Beads. That was Bullet Holes in the Sky. Mary Chapin Carpenter preceded that from her album Between Here and Gone. We heard Grand Central Station, which happens to be my very favorite song about 9/11. Janis Ian preceded that from her album Stars. We heard Jessie. That's such a gorgeous love song. And Joni Mitchell started us out on this female singer-songwriter set with Amelia from her album Hejira, which also happens to be my favorite Joni Mitchell album, as blasphemous as that might be. Singer-songwriter was a broad category, and a lot of people, you might be surprised to know who was part of that world. As a matter of fact, you might be surprised to know that Elton John was a singer-songwriter in his early days. Let's check in with Elton.

Ode to Billy Joe from 1967. That's the title track to that album by Bobby Gentry. Joan Armatrading before that gave us Down to Zero from her self-titled album from 1976. And yeah, that was Elton John from his second, his third album, Tumbleweed Connection from 1970. That was Talking Old Soldiers. And there you go. Almost rounding out our first hour of Calling All Seekers. And what we've been seeking in this hour has been singer-songwriters and what they do with the intimacy of songwriting and performing. It's a tall order. Not everyone can fill it to our satisfaction, let's be honest. So what I'm going to leave you with is a little bit of fun. Songwriting can be fun. This is Robbie Foulkes. After this, you'll hear some announcements, and then at 11 o'clock, we'll start the second hour of Calling All Seekers. Here's Robbie Foulkes.

0: Yes, the funk. Have you ever wondered about the funk? And why this music is so hard?
1: Think about the sacrifices that I made for you. Think about the good things I done for you.
0: What is funk? Where does it come from? 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
1: How much of all your happiness can I really claim? 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
3: 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And some of those people within the super rich are heavily financing politicians to tell people that they're suffering because of people who are suffering even more than they are.
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5: All right, we're back, and it is the second hour of Calling All Seekers here on this 13th day of August, 2026. And so, yeah, we spent that first hour with basically solitary, somber, sincere singer-songwriters. And I want to stay with that, but maybe move it into other genres. So one of my very favorite songwriters is Dolly Parton. She really can write, and I'm not the only one who thinks so. So, yeah, let's have a taste of Merle Haggard doing a Dolly Parton song.

0: Yeah, from 1975. That's Linda Ronstadt from her album Prisoner in Disguise. And when I was a boy, that was one of my very favorite albums. When you open, it was a gatefold cover, and when you opened it up, it had all the lyrics for the songs written by the songwriters themselves. And, of course, Dolly Parton wrote the lyric for I Will Always Love You, and a lovely little thank you note. And it just excited me about the prospects of songwriting and how amazing it is that someone like Linda Ronstadt just had flawless taste. And, yeah, I much prefer that version, I have to say. Hank Williams Jr. before that gave us I'm in No Condition from his album My Own Way. John Langford and Sally Timms preceded that with Down from Dover, and Merle Haggard and The Strangers started us out from the album Mama Tried. We heard In the Good Old Days When Times Were Bad. And all of those songs were written by Dolly Parton. Yahoo! It's here for Dolly. So, yeah, let's switch things up a little bit. Go back a few years and see if we can find another great songwriter in the 1950s. And, of course, that's like shooting fish in a barrel. It's great songwriters abound. And in this case, I chose Chuck Berry. Here's Elvis Presley on Calling All Seekers.
1: Oh, get off!

Yes, indeed. That's the Kinks from their self-titled debut album. That's Beautiful Delilah, written by Chuck Berry. And let's see. Before that, we heard from the Fabs from the album With the Beatles. We heard their version of Chuck Berry's Roll Over Beethoven. Linda Ronstadt, a second helping of Linda Ronstadt this evening, gave us Chuck Berry's Back in the USA from her album Living in the USA from 1978. And Elvis Presley started us out with, it's a great album, actually, Promised Land. I played the title track, which was written by Chuck Berry. And, I learned something during this Calling All Seekers, that I just kind of assumed that everything after Elvis went to Las Vegas was crap. But I was very wrong, and I'm happy to admit my error. So where to now? Well, I've always stood in dumb awe, actually, of the great songwriters who sort of worked out of the Brill Building or just went to an office every day with a typewriter and a piano and wrote songs for other people to sing. And that was what Carole King and her husband Jerry Goffin did for a very long time. And they wrote some amazing, and I mean amazing, songs. And you're going to recognize all of them. So let's go.

The Fabs with Chains, another song written by Jerry Goffin and Carole King. And that was one of the hippest things about The Fabs, is that they covered girl groups and just sorted out their harmonies that way. I think that's really admirable. So yeah, that was Chains by Jerry Goffin and Carole King. The Monkees, The Prefabs, before that, with Pleasant Valley Sunday. It's a great song, a great lyric, and that's from their album Pisces, Aquarius, Capricorn, and Jones Limited from 1967. Brian Ferry gave us his version of Will You Love Me Tomorrow, also by Jerry Goffin and Carole King, and that's from his album Taxi from 1992. And the Drifters started us out with the classic, Up on the Roof. And there you go. That's the set of songs written by Carole King and Jerry Goffin. So where to now? Well, I say let's keep things going. This is a different set of songwriting partners. Neil Sedaka and Howard Greenfield. This is, well, I'm sure you'll recognize the songs. This is Connie Francis on Seekers.

That's from an album called The Hungry Years from 1976. That's a reworking of Breaking Up Is Hard to Do. And I wish more artists did that. That's a lovely revisiting, saying there's nothing wrong with the original, but he's a grown-up now, so he's singing it this way. And I think it's gorgeous. Neil Sedaka, before that, gave us Calendar Girl. And I happen to know a little piece of trivia there that originally had written it. It was originally Calendar Sea Cow. And there was a big trend about writing love songs to marine mammals. And somehow sanity visited upon them, and they decided to make it about a human girl instead of a marine mammal. And I think that was a really, really good decision. Carole King gave us her version of Breaking Up Is Hard to Do, and that's from an album called The Early Years of Carole King. And there, oh, no, Connie Francis started us out with Stupid Cupid, and all those songs were written by Howard Greenfield and Neil Sedaka. So where to now? We're running out of time. Coming up at midnight, we've got Over the Edge. So where to now? I say, let's check in with John Prine. Why not?

0: And there you go. That's it. That's the last song on Calling All Seekers tonight. Cass Elliott with The New World Coming. And that was preceded by John Prine and Donald and Lydia. And leaving me just enough time to thank you so much for listening. Encourage you to stay tuned after a few announcements here. You'll hear right at midnight, Over the Edge, as usual, taking you into what I hope is a lovely Friday for everyone. My name is Anthony Bonet. This has been Calling All Seekers right here on KPFA.
1: And just like that, we're about to hit midnight. And you? Still connected? Still grooving with KPFA? About to clock in for that musical graveyard shift. We got you. Our DJs don't sleep. Honestly, it might be a medical condition. They're waiting in the wings, ready to deliver. Purveyors of quality beats, dealers in deep cuts, audio sommeliers. 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

sciences, read by people all over the entire earth. At times, both public and private, frequent remarks, what are the contents were.

Go, said the Enchantress, and seek ye the one known as Clint, but be warned. His medicine is potent. Few have entered his cave, and even less have returned. So take with you this talisman. She plucked it from her ample chest and thrust into his sweaty palm a tiny upright Mexican bean. He pocketed it and crawled across the mountains for 28 days. When his labors were finished, he fumbled for the bean, but could find it no more. He crawled back another 27.5 days to where he'd come from and saw the Enchantress standing bemused by a series of petrol pumps. You forgot the bean, didn't you? Said the Enchantress. But he was unable to speak, his tongue swollen and parched with his labors over the crucifying desert, had grown so pulpy in his mouth it was as if he had 2 sausages and a severe dental case and couldn't speak at all. Seek ye the one known as Clint, but be warned. Few have entered his cave, and even fewer returned. Take you this talisman, one small Mexican bean, and remember, go. For 28 days he crossed the desert, his eyes glistening with the parched waters of love, his mouth snarling for the occasional plant and jackrabbit that danced into the uterine thing of his part. Nobody could stop him now. Seek ye the one known as Leo? Jeff? Dennis? For 27 days, he crawled back across the desert, his tongue so swollen with pain he could barely lick the occasional spike from the cactus to bring him the deeply needed nutrition from way below the ground. Eventually, he crawled over the ridge, and there, standing on the petrol pumps, was the Enchantress. Forgot his name, didn't you? He was unable to speak. Go, seek ye the one known as Clint, but remember, few have entered his cave, and even fewer returned. Take you this prawn, onion, bicycle cap. Now they were really stuck. Which just goes to show that love is the distance between reality and pain.

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What a concept. You know, the universe is a little bit like the human hand. For example, you have Grauman's center right here, and then you have Undiscovered Worlds and Sector 8, and up here, it's the Tillman's Crest. So you can kind of picture that it's a little bit like a leaf or if not a bowl. The universe is beautiful. Something like a new woman that I was going to date. You're dark and you're massive, and you have a black hole.

This is the universe. Big, isn't it? Thousands of suns, myriads of stars, separated by immense distances and by thin floating clouds of gas. The starlight makes the gas transparent. And where there are no stars, it appears as dark, obscuring clouds, like that great black cone over there. Hello, there's a nova, a whole solar system exploding. Someone must have been messing about with the uranium atom. No, it's not our solar system, I'm glad to say. Those are called a globular cluster of stars. Rather fine. Down here in the right-hand corner, see that little chap rather like a Boy Scout's badge?

0: way to go, press.
1: Roger.
0: Roger, copy.
2: Good job, race almost home.
1: I still have some more to go.
3: Here come, drop.
1: Red coming in as a spider.
3: Okay, all depressed and everything's looking good.
1: Okay, will you open the door?
3: I haven't opened the door yet.
1: Okay.
4: Feel around and just see what's going to come out of that. The time it takes to get from one star to another star is, and so you need to travel at the speed of light. And us humans can't even fathom the concept of that kind of time because it's really, really, really, really, really, really, really, really fun to think about taking a speed of light ride.

0: I suppose one reacts as each day unfolds. One never knows what the next day is going to bring. So there's a reaction at a personal level. It's trying to respond to every human encounter, you know, to every meeting, whoever it may be, in a gracious and truly human way, in a way that's respectful of the other person. So, you know, we build peace in those sort of simple little building blocks.
1: He was the first man to deny political status. In 1976, he was the first man to refuse to put the prisoner's uniform on. That's a sad case too. These things happen. You know, some of them shouldn't be allowed to happen, but...
2: Yes!

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This is the heavy one. It would fly for hours on end, but it would fly up in the sky. It's not meant to be in here.

0: The walls will never come down unless the walls come down in people's hearts. You know, fear creates walls, and painful memories create walls. You know, the fear that things might flare up again. But you have to undermine the things that create walls inside of people. But thank God, those times are behind us now.
1: My mind turns and watches my mind. Three. 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

0: translation, but I can't tell what my attitude is, Dave. 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Now you're coming in. That's good. There you go. I think you got a handle on it now.
1: But it keeps disappearing.

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0: Now you're looking pretty good.
1: Roger.
0: Hey, Gary.
1: Okay.
0: Let's get it lined up.
1: Okay, why don't you do it? I can't tell where it is. We're free now.
2: Good show, Spider.
0: Well, it's a very nice talking.

0: Yeah.
1: Okay, go ahead, please.
0: Alright. Oh,
1: okay.
0: No.
1: Hey, happy birthday.
0: Who is it? Dave Borges? Hello? Dave Borges? Is Dave in here? And who is this?
2: Harold.
0: What's that? Who is this?
2: Harold Smith.
0: Oh, yeah. He was supposed to be in here. They told me everybody checked in. Well, Harold, what have you got to say while you're on?
2: Well, I want to welcome you back and wish a happy birthday. And believe me, that's an event today when you get a date to fall. I know for sure that both Felder and I want to wish him a happy birthday. And I know if he was going to be around by you, but I'm sure that he's got a nice big birthday.
1: He's going to be up here.
2: He's going to be up to the Ballantine. They have all the fun, don't they?
1: You can come up. You're welcome.
2: Thank you very much. But I think I will be staying right here at the little studio on the beautiful lake. Extend greetings and salutations down there to Hearn, Texas, to Frank Merriman.
0: Why not? The only thing is, don't let him know anything about this when you see him.
2: Oh, no.
0: And at one time, we were out 4 in the morning, if you remember.
1: Yeah, I remember.
0: Lloyd, I've heard your voice frequently on tapes. I've heard little things that you said. And I've heard your voice on tapes at times. As a matter of fact, I also, I heard one of your tapes to him when you first got your portable. Who is it?
3: Janis Joplin.
0: Oh.
3: Just that beat's playing a bunch of records on the
0: line. Oh, I was talking to you.
1: Thank you.

0: this. Joan Baez, Grateful Dead, The Who.
1: Maybe even Dylan.
0: Yeah, Dylan.
1: Yeah, Dylan.
2: The new Dalton hit album, The Ventures Twist Party. 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
3: In 1967, four unknown actors in a kids' TV show became the biggest pop band in the world. In America, they outsold Elvis and the Beatles combined. They were the Monkees.
4: They were Monkees.
5: I remember the first day showing up, and it was so hot. Mike, remember Mike called me, oh, this is an audition, oh, hi. David, Mickey, Peter, Brian, nice to meet you, you guys are the Monkees.
3: But the Monkees were not a real band. They were a man-made, money-making machine, driven by ego and ambition. A machine that would ultimately crash and burn.
6: You sit there in that dimly lit call center with that headphone on your head, and you just want to do yourself in, you know?
7: Yeah, the dirty secret is a lot of those suicide prevention center fellows, people are calling them to try to talk them out of committing suicide. How about that?
8: Like sun.
9: Time is too slow, too swift, too long, too short. Time is eternity.
8: Think about it.
10: No.
11: Just a minute. Isn't that Frank's bag?
12: I thought you were Frank's bag.
10: Boogie woogie.
13: You can make me hoopy if you want, but your hoopy makes me sticky. And so you can make your hoopy while I do something far more significant. I got me some big plans. Both here, there, and everywhere.
14: Oh, this is Bajon, California. Oh, very.
6: And then you start thinking about it, and it makes just more sense to just do it.

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0: Imagine that you are floating high above the earth, in deep space, looking out on the universe, floating free in space, uplifted and filled with awe, silently watching the movements of the stars.
1: There goes the map. Okay, what are you talking about, me? Okay, fall in.
2: Back up. Hey, let me... That camera out.
1: Okay.
0: Stay.

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Certain people of Wallkill decided to try to run us out of town. Our new site, it's twice the size of our original site.

0: and tracking out of Hawaii now shows a height at 163 nautical miles, velocity 25,198 feet per second, and dropping.
1: It's 20 minutes after 4. Anybody want to get got high on some right?
2: People.
3: And there's more of them every minute.
4: And by the way, what the hell calendar are you using? Come on, people, let's get up to date. And what about the 60s?
5: Cool.
6: Yeah, Chad, that was a docking. That was a high test. Okay, Houston, we're locked up.
7: Well, it sounds like you passed at 2010, Jim. That sounded real beautiful.
5: You hear it? It's starting.

0: Ellie, you should go.
1: What?
0: To Max's.
1: I can't. You guys, we can take care of things here.
0: You go. Go see this thing.
2: Go. 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

0: 5,000 sandwiches.
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0: Honey, please, anything more than one is a miracle in my book.

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Or Jimi Hendrix's mom telling him to wash his hair? I'm gonna lie down, then I'm going to Max's and I'm gonna enjoy myself. And you know what? Go ahead. I'd love to see you eat a brownie. You should have two!

0: Mike, your body smoking is a poison. You're composed of a number of components, the most important of which is your body. Smoking is not so much a poison for you as it is for your body specifically. You cannot live without your body. Your body is a precious physical plant through which you experience life. To the extent that you want to live, you owe your body respect and protection. This is your way of acknowledging the frail, precious nature of your body. At the same time, your way of seeing yourself as your body's keeper.
1: Terrible.
0: Now that you've made this commitment to respect your body, you have within you the power to have smoked your last cigarette. Congratulations.
1: Never.
0: Mike, in a minute I'm going to count from 1 to 5. At the count of 5, you'll open your eyes with energy and vitality.
1: Goodbye.
0: You'll feel as if you've had 2 to 4 hours of deep, refreshing, relaxing,
1: and
0: regenerated healing energy.
1: Quit smoking.
0: All right, now 1.
1: And it works for you.
0: Slowly, calmly, easily, gently. 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Bring in that healing energy and vitality. And as you exhale, get all the negatives out of your mind. Your mind is now filled with a positive expectancy. Mind and body fully coordinated. Mind divine. Breath kissing sweet.
1: Yes.
0: Mouth and throat naturally moist. As though you just finished a wash of the delicious apple. And you know how sweet and juicy they are. When you are listening to this hypnotic tape, and you're in bed, at the count of 5, you go into the deepest, soundest, most refreshing, relaxing sleep.
1: Stop smoking.
0: And waking at your predetermined time with energy and vitality. Looking forward to another day as a non-smoker. Any other time you're listening to this hypnotic tape and you open your eyes, you'll feel as though you're in some pure, cool spring water. Eyes and mind so clear. Feel the energy and vitality returning to every cell and tissue of your body. And 5, open those eyes feeling wonderful.

0: Okay, you get the point. A premium quality tape is critical to recording, but that's only half the story. The other half is the tape's mechanical system. You know, the stuff inside the cassette, those little parts that keep the tape moving right along. You see, a great cassette mechanism is sort of like a high-performance car. While the car is designed to hug every inch of the road, even on hairpin turns, a cassette's mechanical system must keep the tape inside traveling smoothly and evenly over your deck's recording and playback heads. If the tape doesn't travel smoothly, look out! Well, actually, it's a quivering sort of unpleasant sound, more like this.
1: It may be nothing. Garbled communications.
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2: Wait.
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1: Captain Spock.
0: That weird vibrato sound was caused by an inferior cassette mechanism.
5: Sound.
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2: Oh, that's good.

0: now hear the so-called injection of the air into the esophagus. Immediately afterwards, you will hear the basic sounds formed.
1: A good, solid sound. A bigger, more important sound.
2: What's up with that flamenco guitar shit?
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4: Ever wonder how the experimental group Matmos got their name? Well, this is the weatherman, and I think I figured it out. All I really think it is some person saying sometime with a thick southern accent and played backwards. And the wave player will prove it. Somtam. Somtam. Matmos. Matmos. Matmos. Somtam. Notice how when I play Somtam backwards, it says Matmos. Isn't that great? That's all from me, and I'm really dumb. Goodbye.
5: It's no use, Admiral. You're still jamming old chance.
6: Uhura, what's happening?
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8: But no longer jammed.
5: 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No, nothing.
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0: young man and then
1: Baby,
0: sometimes stung by a stingray, which causes the organ to increase the spice of size, but then it subsides eventually when you move.
2: Watch for the mobile abortion clinic in your neighborhood. 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

0: Let me know how it feels just to know you are near.
1: It only leads to trouble.
2: Jim Morrison fashion looked at the guy and said,

0: they don't have anything to relate it to, and I think people have been, the one thing people have been doing psychedelics for thousands and thousands of years, trying to find out what's on the real books. And we just happened to come at a time when there was not only a lot of stuff happening chemically, there was a lot of new changes in music and in film. Burroughs was just beginning to do his work in literature. There was a movement afoot that this was just a part of, and It was exciting. It was wonderful.
1: New world disorder.
2: A new world disorder. Mondo 2000. Nurse, we're losing the orgone.
3: The very first trip like though under the experimental conditions?
0: Groovy, man. It was groovy. We suddenly realized that there's a lot more to this world than we previously thought. I think, because I'm asked this question a lot, but it's been 20 years or so, and people are always coming back saying, well, what do you think? And one of the things that I think came out of it is this, is that there's room. We don't all have to be the same. We don't have to have Baptists coast to coast. We can throw in some Buddhists and some Christians and people who are just thinking totally strange thoughts about the Irish leprechaun, that there is room spiritually for everybody in this universe. Mm-hmm. Looking at them through my crazed eyes, I saw that these people have something going and there's a truth to it that people are missing, and that's how I came to write Cuckoo's Nest. I got a job at the Nut House and worked from midnight to 8 writing that book and taking care of these patients on this one ward.
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0: And I had found that my key opened a lot of the doors to the doctor's offices where these drugs are being kept.
5: This has been Mondo 2000, New World Disorder, Revolution as Burlesque for the Hypermedia Age. And a quick disclaimer, we had Michael Synergy and Mark Pauline on here, and they said a lot of things, but I didn't say anything. And I'd like to thank you all for listening. Good night.

0: is no statement about spirituality or religion. It's just a statement that there's something out there so big, so strange, so unexpected that we need to get a bunch of people together and go with it.
1: This is Last Will, who was never here. Stay tuned for even less of me next week. Zen Master Gary next over most of these same stations. Thanks to the Uhuru Maggot for setting this whole thing up. Ken, Are You Serious for orchestrating it. Don Joyce for doing the mix. New Rat for inspiration and technical assistance. And everyone else I forgot.

0: apogee predicted at minus 4.2 miles. 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
1: If you put the universe
2: 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Hold your course.
1: You'd end up with a very long tube, probably extending twice the size of the universe, because when you collapse the universe, it expands, and it would be... you wouldn't want to put it into a tube. Stay tuned.
0: That's some 2 minutes away from Droke deployment. Droke chute deployment. 19 nautical miles altitude. Reported that the Guadalcanal crew did hear the sonic boom as the Apollo 9 spacecraft came into the atmosphere.

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8: Our hidden cameras caught Mrs. Helen Grouse of Columbus, Ohio, in the act of shoplifting at an A&P store. We asked other shoppers if they'd be deterred from shoplifting if we punished Mrs. Grouse by killing her. Let's listen.
9: Hello? Hello?
10: This is Receptacle Programming. Don't say hello.
9: Hi, I was calling because I won tickets to a show on Pedro Reyes's show. I think it was last early Monday or Tuesday morning, and I can't remember the name of the show.
10: I don't understand your question.
11: As soon as the pony's mane starts to get good in the back.
10: Yeah, she hung up.
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5: The National Safety Council says that, fortunately for most of us, this type of spectacular smash-up is very rare. Only one drive.
1: America.
5: Some days just let me get up.
6: 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Easy for nicotine with its

0: Rolling on six. You can make it. On your own. On six.
1: Sorry, who drove the red sports car?
0: We drove the red sports car.
2: Hi, I'm Patricia Hurst. 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That's why I use MPX cassettes. They're guaranteed jam-proof. 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So an MPX cassette can never let me down. And there isn't an ad agency big enough to brainwash me into saying this if I didn't believe it.
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4: You've heard about it. 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Come to the Sex Machine and find your mind. 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You've got to dig it. 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It's live entertainment. It's beautiful people. 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The Sex Machine. Located on 52nd Street, just north of Market. You've got to get on up to get on down to the Sex Machine. 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Check it out. The Sex Machine.
5: Hanging with some friends, making a scene.
6: Rapping on each other.
5: And you said this is where it's at.
6: So we wrote our thumbs up here.
5: Can you dig it? Ellie! Help!
7: It's these two. They want a hole.
5: To dig their pumps.
7: After they hit each other, they made a scene in Wall Kill.
8: What are you talking about?
5: Just looking to score, you know? Magic tickets.
8: Ah, yeah. Get the tickets. To the festival.

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1: Flying saucers, fact or fiction?

0: these kids are fantastic. I've heard more thank yous and pleases in the past 3 days than I've heard in a lifetime from those schmucks. And believe me, no matter what they tell you, they're all trying to make money off this thing, too. I saw Bob charge a dollar to fill a bottle with water for one of these kids.
1: A dollar?
0: Yeah. Can you believe it? A dollar.

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This is Over the Edge.

0: They can't get anyone to play right now. There's too many shocks.
1: It's a bummer. Yeah. No. You know.
0: Sorry.
1: It's trivial compared to what you guys are going through.
0: Maybe it's the most important thing happening in the whole universe. How do you know?
1: Pretty sure it's trivial. You know, perspective.
0: Perspective is what shuts out the universe. Everyone with their little perspective. It keeps the love out. I am so tired. I'm starting to talk like that Swami, what's his face?
1: Far out.
0: Anyway, I'll see you.

Maybe tomorrow I'll be dead. But now, I'm alive. You understand?

0: 3 days of peace and music. But that's cool. We'll figure it out.
1: If your car moves, come look me up. I'm going to San Francisco. Me and Chip and some of the guys, we're gonna help out with a truly free concert. It's gonna be even more beautiful than this one.
0: Wow.
1: Yeah. The Rolling Stones.
0: Rolling Stones?
1: Yeah. Stones. Beautiful.
2: 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Microscopic spores in the air activate the incredible three-dimensional flavor. Now with mysterious Demi-Moore flavor. 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
3: Let's see, it was about 64 or 65, 1964 or 65.
4: Okay.
3: At RAF Chick Sands.
4: What was that again?
3: RAF Chick Sands.
4: Okay.
3: In Bedfordshire, England. I was a military dependent. And the base is a satellite communications base.
4: Yes.
3: And, it was in the afternoon, in the daylight, and a friend of mine and I were playing badminton in the backyard on the base, and we were shouting and laughing and carrying on, and then we realized that we couldn't hear each other. There wasn't any sound at all, and we stopped and tried to talk to each other again and still couldn't hear each other, and looked around, and right above us at the top of the trees, they were very old oak trees, so they were maybe 40, 50 feet high, I guess.
4: Okay.
3: Was a large dark object, and we couldn't really tell anything from it because we could only see the bottom. And we got scared. We were just 14, 15 years old. And she went inside the house to get her dad. And inside the house, he could hear her. And he came out to look at it, and we couldn't hear him talking to us either, and he couldn't hear us when he was outside. So he went back inside and alerted the post. And when he went back inside, it started moving off above the treetops, and as soon as it wasn't right above us, we could hear again. And I heard the siren, post went on alert. And he came back out and watched it go off over the trees, and it was moving very slowly. And it moved over maybe, I don't know, 3 or 4 houses away, and they were housing units, so it was still fairly close.
4: Yes.
3: Okay, Mommy's on the phone right now, okay? Like I said, they were calling the alert, and he told me to go home. And I lived about 2 blocks away. So I ran home, and my father, who was a senior NCO on the base, was just leaving. And all the people on alert went down in what we called the hole. All the satellite communication stuff was underground.
4: Yes.
3: And they went down in the hole, and the base was closed to all traffic, whether you lived there or not. They closed the whole base. And he didn't come back until in the morning. My father didn't. And when he came back, I asked him what it was. And he said, I can't tell you. He said, all I can say is that it wasn't ours. And I said, you mean ours, ours, or you mean the Earth's ours? and he wouldn't say anything else.
4: Uh-huh.
3: Later, some years later, when we were talking about it in the family, I asked him again, and he said, it wasn't ours. And I said, well, I know that. And he said, well, there are 7 bases like the one we were on in the world, 7 American bases like that. And he said there were sightings at all 7 that same day.
4: Oh, boy, that's strange.
3: Yeah.
5: Ground circuit is strangely quiet as the crew getting into orbit at deorbit attitude, some 3 minutes, 12 seconds away from deorbit burn. We'll leave the circuit open for any conversation.
4: Mark, 2 minutes, you're looking good.
6: Roger.
4: 50 seconds, Mark.
7: You may even overshadow the rendezvous with performances like that.

which he knew, of course, a very, very happy birthday. I could put on some soft music, and we sincerely hope that you will have many, many, many more birthdays to come, and we will be fortunate to tape with you for many, many more years to come. So with that, I'm going to close down and just wish you a happy birthday. Good luck. Happy taping. All that sort of stuff. All the best, old man, for many, many, many more years to come. Yeah. Here you go, and God bless.

0: You're looking for is here, all right. For example, the valid evidence of marijuana and hashish use that are apparent. But in the law of evidence, you can't guess. You have to be sure for evidence of marijuana violations. And the logical evidence to look for is a partly consumed marijuana cigarette. Marijuana cigarettes are called joints. One that has been partly smoked is called a roach. There are some noticeable differences between a marijuana or grass joint and the butt of an ordinary cigarette. Note the burned end of the ordinary cigarette. Cigarette tobacco contains a burning agent that keeps the tobacco ignited and burning smoothly. Result? Fine gray ash and an evenly burned end. Marijuana has no such burning agent mixed with it. Therefore, it's hard to keep lit. It burns unevenly and generally ends up as a scorched, irregularly burned butt.
1: Hello, Don.
2: Are we going to thank Don?
3: Oh, we can thank him.
4: He's an observer. He just flies up in the air and sort of looks down, looks around. Who's having a birthday? Today?
5: Happy birthday to you.
6: To you. Happy birthday to you.
7: How old are you?
8: So, what?
9: Oh, boy. Uh-oh. They're in big trouble now.
4: A half hour of slack from our folks in Texas.

Climbing trees that go forever, playing hide-and-go-seek in the clouds, sliding up and down a rainbow, hitching a ride on a comet, slowing down every now and then to share a milkshake, special delivery from the Milky Way, then off again to catch a falling star. All night long, heaven rings with the laughter and song of the birthday party, till finally, the children must take the fallen star from their pocket, make a wish, close their eyes, and blow it out. I'm Lorne Greene.

That's cool. Play a little bit from the song we might do, the Mickey song.

0: Mike, could you play along with him, like what you're going to play?
1: I like what Mike was just doing. Did you dig that?
0: It's too much of a percussive sound. We need more drums will be doing that. All it is in here is a click. There's no notes. It's just...

0: you come in here a second?
1: Yeah, can you tell me it's all one shot.
2: Do you realize what shit is double right?
1: Oh, yeah. Okay. Yeah. I'm trying to think what.
3: Oh, no, we got another backwards shot.
2: So any little details that don't make a big difference, lose it, it's not important. Anything that's not essential,
1: well, filter, try filtering.
2: Well, I'll tell him, because otherwise...
1: Yeah, right.
2: It'll be very more unhappy if the movie's not done.
1: Do you guys have spray paint for the wire?
4: We should.
1: Okay.
4: It turns right on.
1: Oh, okay. Okay. Cool, man.
2: Everything breaks.
1: We can run. Cam was looking for a patch.
3: Mini to RCA.
1: Probably RCA or whatever. You know, I don't know what.

0: Well, whatever you can get.
1: Okay, why don't you go, and you can't.
2: Okay, I'll go.

0: some people actually waste their lives in drug abuse?
1: Oh, I've heard. I haven't seen any cases myself, you understand. I'm a little bit late to the casting session. We've got to pick, we got about 50 girls to choose from. We got to pick 30 stringy-haired, blonde, teenage girl hippies. Like, you know, it's hard work here in Hollywood, having to sit and watch the teenage girls walk by in mini skirts. Have to decide, you know, who's gonna be good enough for the Devo video. Get paid a dollar to work all day. That's the deal. Little bug, man. That way. Yes, the haze of prop. Making decision making becomes a syrup slow process. It's almost hard to juggle all the factors at once. Frop haze, the world of the Zombo frop lords. Gosh, good looking women cops. We only get ugly, squatty women cops in Dallas. Beautiful LA. You have pretty much have to. I need to call up Biff. Last time I was here, he wasn't in town or something. I never could get hold of him. And I'm wondering if he's around this time. But I'd love to hang out over there one time. Incredible household he's got for sure. There's so many people I know out there. Every trip, you know, I meet more of them. More friends. I'm supposed to go, right? I'm from out of town. I don't understand these new fangled traffic laws. If I'm in one of those lanes, I'm supposed to stop in a light, but there's no light. So who the fuck knows what's going on, Doug? Nobody knows. That's the important thing. Nobody knows. I don't know if you don't know, and we will never know. And if we didn't know, we'd be fucked. So, okay, we'd give up. We'd give up if we really knew. So, my gobs, let's just keep going and pretend we don't know.

0: use your eyes to look for additional evidence. They are prima facie evidence that the premises are being used for an illegal purpose. And this brings up an important legal point. Unless an officer has in hand or observes such positive evidence and sees such evidence, like this roach, for example, he can legally continue his investigation, which is what we now propose to do.
1: Don't make a sound, Mr. Cole.
0: It would be very helpful if all the distracting evidence could be removed, leaving only the evidence he is looking for concentrated conveniently in one place. This hair clip may or may not be prima facie evidence of marijuana use. You have to use your eyes and your understanding of legal evidence on the floor, on a coffee table, under a sofa seat, anywhere. But under the law of evidence, marijuana paraphernalia is not evidence of marijuana use. This one, scorched at the tip, is an item of marijuana paraphernalia. This one, with a roach fragment stuck to it, is a prima facie item of marijuana paraphernalia. Such solid legal evidence justifies further search in your search for evidence that marijuana has been used recently in this room. This evidence has already been found that marijuana has been or is being used in the room. But not so fast. Let's use our eyes. Here's some very important evidence to reinforce the previous evidence of the half-smoked marijuana joint. Zigzag brand cigarette papers. But not a marijuana cigarette. This, of course, is marijuana itself, the best evidence of all. It has distinctive characteristics. Learn them. Use your eyes. It also has a distinctive aroma. So use your nose as well as your eyes.
2: We'll be back to diving for dopers in just a moment, but first...
3: Hello?
4: Hello?
3: Hello?
4: Hello?
3: Hello?
4: Hello?
3: Hello?
4: Hello?
3: Hello?
4: Hello?
3: Hello?
4: Hello?
3: Uh,

let me join everyone else in wishing you a wonderful birthday with enough happiness to spill over into the, or into all the year ahead. And a generous sprinkling of lots of good travel going along with everything else. So, all the best. Have fun.

0: Baggies from the supermarket are almost exclusively used today to package lids of pot. When marijuana is smoked in a pipe, this is not the kind of pipe that is generally used. So an ordinary pipe collection does not necessarily indicate that marijuana is being smoked on the premises. But this kind of pipe justifies immediate suspicion and close inspection. The area for close inspection is the bowl. Two things should be looked for. One is evidence of repeated heating on the outside. But more important is marijuana residue on the inside of the bowl. A police chemical laboratory report will positively establish that even this minute smudge is marijuana residue, which enables four people to smoke marijuana at one time. This is a $100 block of hashish, a stumbling block that may trip unsuspecting marijuana smokers and send them tumbling into the horrors of hard narcotic addiction. This concentrated, mind-warping substance is, by volume, 8 to 10 times as potent as marijuana grass. Hashish does not burn like tobacco. It smolders slowly like 4th of July punk when lighted. Consequently, a very small amount will get a smoker very high and keep him that way for a long time. What's a small square of tinfoil doing here? Prima facie evidence of hashish smoking. Here's how it works. The tinfoil is pressed into the small bored hole in the homemade pipe to protect the wood from the heat. Then the foil is punctured to let smoke pass through. A small load of hashish is pressed into the tinfoil and lit. And another potential narcotics victim floats out of the world of reality toward a midnight of eventual regret and despair.
1: Okay, you guys, you're down. Let's see that light show now. Can we get a little more red or a little more contrast? Oil in there, guys. Let's have some music.

0: Well, we were wanting to use one man for this shot.
1: Well, I had the cable. I started to walk over there with him, and then he started shooting it without it.
0: Yeah. Well,
1: if I got to suit them up both up, I want to make new wires for that second man. I don't want to use the old wires
0: is it dangerous to use the old wires? Shot is a wide shot. Right. It's the main opening shot of this sequence.

0: Sunday at 10, 9 Central, right after the Jesus Hour.
1: Now you can build the family they never expected. Mix 'em, match 'em. Nobody has to make sense.

0: approved by Doris Wishman herself. 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
1: Beyond time and space, beyond the limits of ordinary rock and roll, come the incredible heroes of 90125. John, Trevor, Chris, Alan, Tony. Together they are Yes, saving the universe one chord at a time. Yes, 90125 superstars, rocking their way through adventure.

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0: Rottweiler in 3D? 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
3: I've never even heard of this one.
4: That's exactly why we rescue it.
1: Booklet's still inside, untouched.
2: It's practically archaeological. I was looking for this.
4: This one's getting first-class treatment.
5: Hey, it's Spielberg's LA 2017.
0: Oh, I remember Sharon Famel. I knew her. She was completely crazy.
1: Yeah, she had real mental issues. Very sad.
5: Steven Spielberg made this?
1: I added commercials and enhanced the sound mix.
6: A giant wandering star heading toward Earth? That's my kind of family entertainment.
7: Herbert L. Straup directed this. Now there's a proper science picture.
6: You mean artificial intelligence was already causing trouble back then?
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9: All right, players, the answer once again is it was the first spacecraft to land on the surface of Mars. 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
10: Mars.
9: Kepler, Zella.
10: Mars.
11: Only saying his name backwards can send him back to the fifth dimension where he belongs.
10: Mars.
12: That's all right. 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
13: Yeah, look, I mean, I don't appreciate you guys pulling Yoko's show, you know? She worked hard on that.
14: I'm sorry, John, we just can't take it. We have 17 goddamn switchboards light up in 30 seconds.
13: Well, that means people are listening, doesn't it?
14: John, everyone's head was exploding.
13: Yeah, but artistically, how did it look?
15: Okay, bye-bye.
16: And we've had cutoff confirmed.

0: thing on.
1: Oh, hallelujah. Doubt prayer. Is anyone home? Where the buffalo roam and the deer and the antelope play.

deer and the antelope play. And seldom is heard a discouraging word, because what can an antelope say? But what about the common house cat? I think David Normal's doing his giant cat worshipping show thing on Saturday. A concatenating caravan of mewling meowsers, with cat priestesses, catalyst statues, and cat lectures by Professor Paul Cardenaris. These things happen periodically. We don't give our friends, the cats, enough credit. The last time one of these happened, there was a lecture by Professor Cardenaris about cats that had been given military decorations for saving large groups of sailors and so forth. But there was one cat who eventually was moved to the middle of the U.S., where he wouldn't be near any coast or body of water because he was the unluckiest cat ever. He was on a ship that was torpedoed, and he was rescued, but then that ship was torpedoed, and every ship that took him aboard was attacked or sunk or had bad luck. So although the cat survived this succession of naval disasters, he was moved to the middle of the continent, where he could not possibly take ship from his central location. Another one of these lectures at an earlier version of this same show was about cats shot into space in the early days of space exploration. They were among the first creatures to be shot up out of Earth's gravity well.

Jack.

0: popular music possible is brought to you on this station each day throughout the week. Now I'll move back about 12 inches from the mic and announce the same sentence, aiming my voice about 2 inches to the side of the mic.
1: Volatilized into the atmosphere.
2: Action requires complicity, however subconscious. We want to be deceived.
3: The delay is about as long as your the hooks in your short-term memory.
4: He was sort of like deadpan Hal at that stage.
5: Yeah. Because
4: we thought we'd seen him in the headband. It's fantastic.
3: He's so funny.
4: He was sort of like deadpan Hal at that stage.
5: Yeah.
1: And how did that work out?
5: Why was that? Because we thought he was funny because we'd seen him in the headband. Why?
6: Take off.
7: Nobody does that. Right. That's it.

Oh, this is the door of the day. Oh, all right, together. Look at me.

We got

0: Welcome. It was a long buzz, secretly containing all the information you need. Absorbed osmotically, effortlessly, easily. Just keep listening.
1: See, your radio needs these.
0: Yes. But at least it never fell off while I was using it. At radio phones.
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0: A popular music sensation.
1: No plastic palm trees.
0: What about them?
1: I don't see any. Little tiny dinosaurs.
0: Well, I don't have them here, of course. Space to do an enormous diorama.
1: The cat thing. So people want to go.
0: Yeah, I was looking it up, but I don't have my device here, and it wouldn't, you just have to look up Cathenge or David Normal or any of those search words, and you'll see a riot of information about it.
1: He's no longer in the old Cadillac sales place, right?
0: No.
1: That was a great
0: He did place. One in the Hayes Annex, Hayes Valley.
1: That was fun.
0: And then he had one in a radio station downtown on the first floor of a building. And since then, I don't know what or where. But it starts several hours before Relodio. Might be possible to go by and check it out.
1: What's the other thing before? Oh, that was last week. Was the boring chaining rain saws.
0: And it was boring, you say?
1: Well, a witness went and told me, yes, that our show was more interesting than that.
0: Well, everybody has a bad day.
1: It's true. I actually was hoping for the Headless Point Studio people to be doing something, but they weren't. They were not.
0: Commemorating anything in particular?
1: No, they do just... What was it? They have a... I've forgotten already. Just
0: the Hop and John thing that they have each year? Or the bar at Headless Point? The haunted bar at Headless Point?
1: Haunted bar? Is that or the haunted bar? I mean the Halloween thing that used to occur?
0: Maybe. I
1: In
0: was
1: which
0: just
1: Michael
0: guessing.
1: Pepe snorted fake speed off the top of a washing machine, a banged up washing machine. That was fun. I want to put together a little documentary about all the various...
0: Well, what was he snorting? Laundry soap?
1: I hope so. I bet it was talcum powder or something somewhere, somehow. I just remember this huge rail of powder and people were... And the Pobucker room, remember that?
0: Uh-huh.
1: That was the best. Well, I must say, Insecta and the heroin, the poop-filled heroin alley was pretty scary. It should have smelled worse, and then it really would have been unpleasant to go through. But the heroin addicts would grab at you and try to get money from you as they were shooting up.
0: But the haunted Pobucker, junkie ride.
1: Yeah. And then there was a room full of teddy bears and stuff, and I hid behind a door and shot video of people just... laughing and screaming as they, on drugs no doubt, as they went through the room full of ticklish teddy bears.
0: Well, you've got to get your entertainment where you find it.
1: What's her name? The woman who wrestled Janer to the ground. Romanator X.
0: Romanator, yes.
1: Who had her in a cheerleader uniform with a chainsaw. That was another wonderful... thing.
0: Are we talking about the old transmission?
1: No, this is the Headless Point.
0: Headless Point, right. All right.
1: And I got the tape. The activity that I was hoping would happen did not happen, where I heard Mark talking to the assistant fire chief of the city, and we're standing in a tinder dry building covered inside and out with plastic. So I hid behind the plastic and shot a piece of the assistant fire chief walking through, nodding, going, "This is great. Yeah, this is fine." And I thought,
0: and he approved it
1: this
0: all.
1: This would all go up in a second.
0: But this was pre-Ghost Chip, I imagine.
1: Yes. Yeah, nobody had Ghost Chipped away at that point. But I shot two things at the Ghost Chip, but it's my habit to always look for exits and stuff as I'm running around, because it's just the nature.
0: Right.
1: It's more just fresh air, I was thinking, exits. But in that case, well, the fresh air ran out.
0: Well, there's plenty of fresh air on God's green earth, they say.
1: They say.
0: A lot of people.
1: And you're coming
0: saying,
1: up for the big they say. The Burning Man is happening.
0: Yes, I got the tickets today after a frightening episode where it looked like they were going to be at will call after all. But I had to...
1: That would be a pain, yes.
0: I wanted to go to sleep, but I had to be up this morning writing letters to say, no, not so fast. And they actually worked. The tickets were delivered. I've got them. And if it is possible to print the special arrival pass, then I'll have that too.
1: VJ Pussycat says she wants to have sex with Relodio this week.
0: Huh. Well, I don't see why that's not possible.
1: How can you be bad at karate? After the 60s, that doesn't make sense. Everybody had to do the high karate.
0: That perfume that
1: would instantly work on women.
0: That you had to chop them off with karate chops and so forth.
1: Because it was... And they were all smoking Virginia Slims.
0: Right, and that guy is so cool that he refuses to acknowledge the women fawning all over him. Yeah. And when they try to steal his Virginia Slims, he straight arms them into the elevator shaft. With his sunglasses and his turtleneck sweater, what could look cooler? A sort of velvet underground supporter look.
3: Have to beat him off with a switch.
0: But it didn't last. You know, it didn't last.
1: Thank goodness. Nothing does. Nothing does. What was that from?
0: I made all the buttons to give way for the...
1: You know, it can't last.
0: The show. And still have all kinds of preparation to do. But I should be leaving early in the morning of the 28th from the East Bay, or Vallejo, I guess, is where that is happening.
1: That's always fun, I think, especially if you leave early in the morning, so you have a full day of lit travel. It's always fun.
0: Right. Well, that's why I need the early arrival pass, or it's called an SAP. I forget what that stands for.
1: So the general public isn't allowed in?
0: Absolutely, they're not allowed in. And if they try to get in, they can be directed by the rangers to wait until everybody else comes in.
1: They have to stay in.
0: Yes, to stay off
1: in the back of the class.
0: Horrible little island of people who are being punished.
1: Yeah.
0: No, you have to have a special pass and... they're very hard to get, but if the one that was sent to me, transmitted to me, will work, I do have one. But I still feel a great lack of energy, which is not good, because I'm going to need it all
1: to be awake all night
0: launch.
1: And all day, be at the parties and the events.
0: Oh, once I get there, I'm not a bit worried about it. It's just the the horrible preparation, and to some degree the unwinding is also onerous and lengthy when you put everything back. But time will tell.
1: You gonna do sex to me now, Relodio? That's paraphrasing from the movie Freeway.
0: That's
1: with Kiefer Sutherland.
0: Yes, but did VJ improvise that?
1: Well, she said she'll be late for Relodio.
0: Oh.
1: But we're always late for Relodio.
0: Relodio itself is late. It takes a long time to set it up and get it going. We're just sitting around.
1: Nobody arrives till between 10 and 11. Because it's on Japan time.
0: I came earlier last time, but nobody was there except our hostess.
1: I like that aspect of things. Nice and slow. So we're building a new show now.
0: And it's going to be built right this time.
1: Again? This time.
4: No, maybe not like last time. Nature's way of saying
0: no, that was an unfortunate incident.
1: Last week. The week before. 43 years before this. When taskmasters back when we were at the old KPFA.
0: Right, when nobody cared because life was sweet and hot and merry and the devil took the hindmost.
1: Exactly. And then

0: Dead Air
1: Bear. There's a movie called Dead Air, and I haven't watched it yet. It looks really awful.
2: Is it a radio slasher movie or something?
1: Sort of, yeah, I guess so. Because
0: right, no,
1: I can't remember the name of the movie that I call Something 98 with Eric Roberts and unknown young people. And in it, Eric Roberts sets up his... He says the young host is really an up-and-coming guy, and you should help me on my show to get the numbers and all that stuff. And really fun, and Tobolowsky's in it as the station manager. And so it's all radio talk. But what he's doing is setting up these elaborate tape recorder-backed murder thing so that, and then he can blame the young man. But the young man in the movie, his girlfriend is so rich, she buys a house next to the radio station for him, and then she plans on buying him a radio station, which I thought was great.
2: That's a great girlfriend, dude.
1: Yeah. It's like, wow, okay. So, but, you know, then he, of course, flips the tables on the evil Eric Robertson and figures out at the last moment with the cops, man, that it's all this wonderful series of timers and reel-to-reel tape recorders. Wow. By the way, I bought a working reel-to-reel Akai 4-channel tape recorder. And so now I'm going through...
2: And you're using it.
1: Yeah, I went to... Yeah, I think Tracy thinks I bought it just because it looks nice or I know how to use it. I didn't mention to her that I have about 12 feet of shelf space of reel-to-reels that I'm now going through. And the past 6 months or so, I've been looking at those going, I'll probably just throw them away. Is all this history gone? Because there's... I thought that the 2-channel I had didn't work. This is how new technology...
2: Well, will the tape still play, or have they...
1: Yeah, the Akai sounds really, really good. So I'm going through all these, and I only use 7.5, you know, in my home boxes, so their resolution's pretty good. And the funniest part is that I was given a reel-to-reel stereo 2-channel, and it had this weird sound in it that I couldn't figure out, so I thought it was broken.
2: A ringing sound?
1: No, like a scratchy sound. And then I hooked the Akai in and started playing with that, and damn if it, same sound didn't show up, and I thought, this is nuts. So I switched out various lamps and objects and things, anything electric around it to make you see if it works, and ultimately, it turned out it was this, the phone. When my iPhone sends its little signals to its mom to go back and forth. And
2: yes.
1: That was because the electronics in the reel-to-reel are not shielded at all in a home box. That's what was happening. I was so happy.
2: What a sound effect.
1: Yeah, it was a horrible, it sounded like a scratchy sound effect, but it was just... the new technology and the old technology colliding.
2: Being slightly incompatible.
0: Analog meets digital. Versus Godzilla.
2: Or son of analog.
1: Oh, yeah, she won't be with us at all on Reloadio night because she's selfishly going off for her birthday.
2: VJ is going to go out and paint the town red.
1: Yeah.
0: Leos are like that.
1: Yeah, and Tobolowsky is cool. He's in everything. You have to have permits not to have him in your movie. He's most wonderful in Deadwood. But he's pretty much always good. Guy works like a devil all the time.
2: Well, it must show.
0: Play Deadwood.
1: Yeah, must show.
3: Give me a minute, I won't be long. You can take me on to Kennedy.
0: Old cell number 3. Had a corral around the bandstand.
1: At Cafe This.
2: American bandstand. K-Rob, at a frustrating time with the instrumentalities of KPFA, and I guess he's departed now for... soothing.
1: It's fun to go home after you, things don't work. Well, see, DJ Pussycat, that doesn't matter to us. As long as if you're streaming anything but Reloading.

0: Right.
1: I mean, that's just the rule of show. If it's not our show, then it's not show. And here's my generator I'm going to use to power the show.
2: Yes, it can never be without it.
1: So are you next to a... Didn't I hear you were next to a very loud camp this year?
2: That's what everybody is saying. And I have a special...
1: Yeah, imagine that.
2: Earplug thing. I'll be the head of the camp by giving these earplugs away.
1: Yeah. What are your accommodations this year?
2: I'm on the map. I assume it is a trailer, a box. You know, with four walls and a door. It may be the same one that I've been in for so long, which is has some problems with collapsing floors, shelves, water, other problems. But better than nothing, that's for sure.
3: Yeah. Have you seen Fred Carey's dissection of Portlandia yet?
2: See? Portlandia? No, but I expect to see and be with Portland Gypsy Cab at the camp.
3: They were making jokes about how brutal they were about the buildings while they were filming. They were all sharing a bathroom, and Carey goes, "What other people sacrifice their privacy for the sake of the show?"
2: Won't somebody think of the children?
1: Please.
3: Yeah. Well, Portland, you know, it's got such a weird sort of image now. It used to be a white utopia.
1: Is it on in reruns anywhere? I guess so.
3: Yeah.
1: What used to be called syndication.
3: I just like Fred. He's just such a polymath, you know?
1: Yeah, he's got a good hustle. I saw a sound effects record he does. $35 for a damn record with sounds you could go out and get yourself. I thought that was a pretty good hustle. If you can get people to do that. He likes to collect sounds the same way I do. I go out with recording boxes and catch background sounds like the things you're hearing now.
2: And then itemize each one.
1: Yes, and spend hours putting them in little items in little boxes. It's just crazy talk.
3: You're an archivist.
1: Yeah, that I am, in terms of the show.
3: Yeah.
1: I've got most every show done. Not all of them, but... Like, I didn't record Conspiracy. I used to be able to play lots of copyright stuff on the show, which is not as possible now. I'm not quite clear on what happens.
3: Because on your ass off for next to nothing.
1: That's right. And if you're looking at the Twitch channel, there's a little disclaimer that says parts of the show are not here because of copyright. But I've never quite figured out what they're doing.
3: Well, see, I had a slap in the face when I got back in touch with my undergraduate alumni because their concerts from the university. They're only broadcast live.
1: We'll wait over here.
3: Stuff.
1: Yeah.
3: Even there's no fair use Title 17 anymore, really. But they do have a live broadcast of Carmina Burana they put on.
1: Yeah.
3: And it's pretty damn good. No, they did a good job of it.
1: Yeah. Well, I'm just addressing the fact that digital is a prison as well as a wonderful tool.
3: I like plan cases because then they get you, you know, whether you're on the inside or the outside. A prison implies a box.
1: Yeah, that's what it is. It's, you're in this digital box and you can't really, you have to do what Flock says.
3: Okay.
1: And you have to do what the copyright laws say. I mean, you don't even, it doesn't even matter. What you want. The machine will tell you what you
3: want. There someone had to create the box.
1: Yes, that's us.
3: There was a time when there was no box.
1: The grandson of Bishop Joey is they incorrectly referenced the Luddites, who did not hate technology. They just hated what the technology was doing to them. But they have a summer of Ludd going on right now, New York and places like that.
2: Yep.
1: And pretty cool. I like, and he's taken over doing the St. Stupid's Day parade, which is quite wonderful. You know, everything changes. Like the Wrecking Crew was wrecked finally by authenticity in the era of Crosby, Stills, Nash, Young. Suddenly it was important to write your own songs and do your own songs. And,
3: you'll be able to
1: and sometimes it works and sometimes it doesn't, as in the Monkees. They're the prime example of that. Because all of the first two or three albums of the Monkees, which are fantastic, I think, and the TV shows, those are the Wrecking Crew playing. Monkees just sing. And they're written by amazing Tin Pan Alley writers.
3: Neil Diamond.
1: Yeah, all the heavies wrote those early pop songs. They're one of the reasons I like pop songs.
3: 18 Believer. That was one of the best.
1: Carole King, all those folks. So, and then, you know, for me personally, because they were the second concert I went to as a 14-year-old, I think. When they started releasing their own music, made me want to suck on a hairdryer. Okay, no, I won't do that. Because, pretty bad stuff. In comparison to the early Kirchner days. Oops, there we go.
2: You mean Don Kirchner's rock?
1: Don Kirchner put together the Monkees. That was his project, yeah. And he had, what was it called?
2: Kirchner's rock concert.
1: Oh, I could never remember that one because I didn't like listening to him, but I watched the show because it was free sort of concert-like things on Friday night or Saturday night. It's Friday night, I think. That was Saturday Night Live started that, but you got to remember that. And everybody went out to do stuff on Friday, Saturday nights in the old days, and then Saturday Night Live happens, and it's like, woo-ah, maybe you'll stay home and watch that. It changed the demographics.
3: Video killed.
1: And my former wife is in the second Billy Jack movie, and there's a guy playing saxophone, and everybody talked about how great he was there. And you can see him, too, after, I think he comes on after G.E. Smith leaves as band director. I never met him. The guy with the saxophone that my wife knew was the guy that took over that job. I'm trying to remember that was, before that, who was it? He was the guy in Spinal Tap. I can see his face, but I can't remember his name. He's in the movie Spinal Tap.
3: Mm-hmm.
1: And he was in charge of the band, I think in the first few years. There's a show called Live in Studio 64 on the Sunset Strip, something like that. I've got the number wrong. But it was, once again, a show about show business that just died. It went for one season, maybe two?
3: 77.
1: Sunset Strip. And, the one I'm talking about was put together by... Sorkin as a based on Saturday Night Live kind of thinking, but nobody liked it, just like Vinyl, which only lasted one season. It was immediately dumped.
3: That's all I remember. Corvette.
1: In which one?
3: The Bud Styles.
1: Okay, they mute it. All right. So they I wondered about that. It just goes quiet because I thought maybe you collapse time. The YouTube used to throw your video away if it had a song on there. They don't do that now. They just reach in and change the music. So I have tapes on the tapes. Yeah, they were, in some cases they were tapes that are on there, and they're just, you know, different songs that don't make any sense. Like especially the grave of Custer's Chief of Scouts, and did a thing that had a piece. I found a high school band playing Gary Owen, which was the 7th Cavalry's theme song, so to speak, and it sat for over a decade, but nobody touched it. And one day I went back there to look, and it was gone. And that thing's on a million different websites. People have attached all kinds of, like, Army and Civil War and all that stuff. But they find my thing now in the song. And you know, once you do something online, you rarely go back, so who knows. But now, YouTube is starting to climb into your videos and change the video. Instead of dumping it, they're just changing the visuals. And I heard, the authenticity's gone. I just watched a news story about the Rolling Stones, and without any...
0: Can I help you?
1: Oh, yeah, I'm doing a show. You can... Yeah, thanks. You can't... They mentioned that Jagger and Richard started the Rolling Stones. They did not. So, yeah. But I just thought, you know, it's there's the story, and it gets promulgated incorrectly. Yeah. And that's history. That's all it is. We're standing on the shoulders of those who came before us, and we're rewriting the thing, and rewriting the thing, and rewriting the thing, and rewriting the thing. Sorry.
3: Well, the Paul is dead thing. I mean, what was that all about?
1: Well, the what thing?
3: The car wreck, Paul is dead.
1: Oh, yeah, Paul is dead thing. I know, that's... the first one I got like that was, and it was so unbelievable, right? 64 or 5. Rumors that John Kennedy had been secretly, well, I guess maybe before that was, no, I think it was John Kennedy was the first one I heard, where he's living in Bermuda in a wheelchair. Yeah, which just seems so absurd. And then the Paul is dead thing was, look for a DVD of a show called George Harrison's Last Will and Testament, which is a wonderful take on that very thing. It reduces the entire Beatle canon down to the Beatles, two goons from MI5, the head of MI5. That's it. That's the whole world. And in that, they make up Fall, the fake Paul, because if the young ladies of Great Britain find out the real Paul is dead, they'll go crazy and riot. That was the thinking behind MI5, keeping the... And John, in this version, John Lennon's always trying to leave clues that Paul's dead. It's so absurd that it should be just thrown away. But what really makes it work is Wayne Peake, a guy who does commercial music, does the music for that, and he nails that fake thing where he like archaeology for the Ruddles. You write music that sounds like the Beatles, but is not the Beatles. But it's so close that you're thinking, what Beatles song am I missing? And that was long before AI. This is actually just people working it. So.
3: No, but I'm saying it's what AI is doing now.
1: Yeah.
3: But what people did to dance around the copyright thing.
1: Yeah, and AI is pretty exciting for that reason.
3: I can't remember the name of the movie, but it was like this popular band got busted for copyright, and some musicologist went and found this ancient medieval song that had the riff in it.
1: Yeah.
3: It's loose in the public domain.
1: My dad did that. Made me angry for a moment or two. He listened to the Beatles, and he said, oh, that's just English folk song from the 1600s, 1500s. And I thought he was trying to down my... people, man, and my new generation that was all new and lovey, but he was right. So,
3: well, if Iron Man backwards is Beethoven's fifth, right? Something like
1: it
3: that.
1: It might be, yeah, that would work. I haven't tried that one, but, you know, is that like watching The Wall with, what was it? You play The Wall and watch, yeah, exactly. Which never worked for me, but which made it even better, you know. We tried it once. Yeah, and they didn't, the nuances, we missed the nuances, but the fact it didn't work, it was so stupid, it was like, yeah, Paul's dead. Goes in the Paul's dead circular pile. Paul did crash, he cut his lip, but he didn't die. That was the work of a radio station in Michigan. I'm sure they're still on YouTube, their interviews with the folks that did that, and they made it up, and then within... like a couple of hours, international press is picking up on it because the press is so hungry for anything. It's their job.
3: Well, our local AM station here in Herbston, Oregon, was owned by a Texan. His name was Harmon Springer. And when the White Album came out, he banned it from being played on the station. Back
1: to
3: the USSR.
1: Oh, yeah. Which reminds me, I have a I have a recording I made in November 20th, 1981 at the Winter Garden Ballroom in Dallas of a Devo show. And it's the mics and instruments, you know, you can barely hear the audience, but it's I took it off their board. It's pretty good. I'm going to play it here on a show pretty soon, but there are some words that are not allowed by the station, so I have to cut those out. Oh, the cartoon. You know, I saw once the Beetle cartoon thing, which I loved as a kid, and I did at Amoeba, and I saw the I saw that whole series, and I thought, nah, I'm never going to watch those now. That sad moment of, like, I'm too old for that. But, yeah, again, fake. You know, they're not... Beatles have nothing to do with any of that, but you know, I found it hilarious as when I'm how old would I be, like 12 years old, 13, and that's part of why Yellow Submarine is so stunningly amazing, is that it was also a King features, you know, like the Beatle cartoons. I mean, the worst, you know, up there with the Hanna-Barbarians, but damn if they didn't, because they just lucked out and got a great art director, great animators.
2: Yes.
1: And boom, got a movie that still is entertaining 1,000 years later.
2: It's been a while since I've seen it.
1: Yeah, I watch it once a year just because it's so... just it looks so simple now, but mm-hmm. It's really well done. And the I can't remember his name, but the guy who did a lot of the animation lost his eyesight because he was working so hard for so long late at night doing these weird things.
2: You say
1: things.
2: Almost or did?
1: Almost. He I think his family had him back off toward the end. And,
2: yeah,
1: they were really working hard to get that out there because everything in Beetle Land had to be done quickly to cash in on it. But everybody was stunned, you know, how fine that movie was, because they thought it was going to be another, like, Beetle cartoons. But I used to talk like Ringo all the time because of the fake Ringo in that movie. I was thinking about that the other day. I had a French girlfriend who wanted me to speak like an English person a lot. And it was weird. On one hand, it was fun to do, just to work on the accent. But then it was weird because I'm thinking, what about the real me, like the Who says, man?
3: Just hope they're not a William F. Burroughs, you know.
1: Def Leppard,
3: yeah.
1: Yeah, that would be, I guess that, was that a stand-up venue, I'm guessing? A ballroom, sounds like, in,
2: in Washington, D.C.
1: What was it? Like, 2 days later was our, is that right? I believe, yeah, it was our,
2: 50th anniversary.
1: It was a revival, but I hadn't made up that word yet, so, in fact, it really wasn't a revival, like, later, but it was... on Main Street in a ballet studio up on the second floor.
2: Ha, huh, I can imagine some thumps as subgeniuses attempted balletic maneuvers.
1: All three sides were mirrors, and Tenderly a Convenience was there with Sallery and or Valerie. And,
2: oh, right. Yeah.
1: A bunch of, of course, Janer and Sterno, and it was really fun. And BBC crew came, and they interviewed me in Dealey Plaza. They interviewed a number of notables of the JFK world. And then I said, hey, this thing is happening. So they brought back their gear and lugged it upstairs and shot us doing our thing. And that turned out to be in a story later. At one point, they had 3/4-inch pneumatic machines, which were the pro machines at the time. I looked down at the VU meter, and it's just pegged. It's just completely during one of those anti-music moments. It's just, there's nothing they're going to get out of that. Whoever it was forgot to turn down the mic, so... But I let it go. I didn't mention it to anybody because I thought that's the way you would enjoy anti-music.
2: Can you locate the ear? I mean, the year.
1: That's 81.
2: 81.
1: Yeah.
2: All right.
1: And I had a smokable item in my hand, and I was looking down on Main Street thinking, JFK went through here, man. Because we're about a block from Dealey Plaza. And then I turned around, and a naval officer in winter, it was November, so... and Winter Blues, a captain and a commander come in the other end of this place, and I crushed the smokable thing in my hand and thought, what? Because I grew up in that world, right? So seeing a captain walk into a Subgenius event was not... And it turns out it was Doug Smith's dad, and he was just there to freak his friend out. You know, they had had their reserve meeting, and say, I want you to see what my son's doing. And there's Tenably a Convenience, and Paul with a strange haircut, and that whole world. And say, wow. That was really cool. I think it was one of those moments of... he might have not liked all what Doug was doing all the time, but for a moment he was proud to freak his friend out while we let our freak frag fries thing.
2: Well, he could tell there was something going on. He just didn't really follow.
3: Frag and fries.
1: When did you see Vijay Pecat? When did you see Def Leppard there? Because, yeah, I guess that was sad. I was actually kind of a little bit embarrassed. Technically for the Devo, because they had this big elaborate thing that just for a couple of songs, like Working in the Coal Mine, and it didn't work. It broke down in the middle of these songs, and they were later Mark told me that it was
2: stage business.
1: Huge. Yeah, it was a thing where you had three rolling conveyor belts, so that they'd go working on a coal mine tink and stand still, and the three guitar players, and they were supposed to pull the people back, but they just stop, and it just that thing. When you got a thing on tour, that happened. You know, it's like, remember in Spinal Tap where the bass player was caught in the giant clamshell transparent thing? That happened recently to someone else. Very famous level, you know, high level show where your stupid thing on stage doesn't work, and now the whole show kind of feels odd.
2: Well, then you have to improvise around whatever is there.
1: Yeah.
3: Well, a friend of mine got hit by a light or a boom or something at the end of her gig, and she's been suffering from traumatic brain injury from it.
1: Oh, that'll work.
3: Yeah.
2: She was hit by it?
3: She's a pianist, and when she stood up, somebody was moving a boom or something, and Cole cocked her on the side of the head, and she fell.
2: Terrible.
3: And ever since then, it affected her frontal. Anyway, she's going through, it's a brain injury.
1: That reminds me of the original owner of the fashion show of Burning Man, who was, whose brain was affected by a bus accident. Or the famous one of the woman who fell off the cable car in the 70s, I think, a long time ago, and claimed she was a nymphomaniac now because of that. And
2: right.
1: What was her lawyer? Was the Rolling Stones lawyer and Gimme Shelter.
2: Tony Sarah, was that the lawyer?
1: No, not Tony, but the mafia lawyer that defended Jack Ruby and... And his son's name was Caesar, and I can't remember his name now. But anyway, and he had that office in downtown San Francisco full of wonderful items that is probably now a restaurant or something. Yeah, that
3: Harriet
1: was...
3: Harriet Tubman was beaten so badly that she was unsuitable to be a slave, and that was her saving grace. But she had seizures. And they call it the epileptic, visionary thing, Yeah. Anyway, she was affected by, a blow to the head. Changed their life forever.
1: That kind of does sometimes if it's hard enough, yep.
3: Get beamed.
1: The head is
2: has
1: pretty...
2: to be just right.
3: With the village... No,
1: the village people got beamed in the head.
2: With all that flailing around that they do.
1: And the helmets and Indian headgear.
3: He got hit in the head, and it ended his career. That was before they, helmets were, batting helmets were kind of optional back in the day.
1: Yeah, I have my dad's cruise books from the late 50s when he was on a carrier, Commander Air Group on the Princeton, that kind of thing, and he... And I look at these pictures of these guys directing propeller-driven aircraft from the flight deck of a carrier. They're just wearing, regular street shoes. Their sailor hats turned inside out and Jeez, so scary. And now you have all these it's a completely different world. And they have, I know. Well, I was thinking that because I watched something about the Forrestal, and they had a McCain was involved in that. A lot of people were involved in a nightmare where a Zuni rocket fired off prematurely and lit just about the entire aft end of that carrier on fire. 134 people lost their lives, and many more burned.
2: And, did they figure out how that happened, or who was responsible?
1: Yeah, because nowadays there's there are cameras everywhere, and even back in the 70s, this is when I was in the Navy, those cameras at least could tell you stuff. It was just a spurious charge that came down off a pilot in the aircraft, hit the right switch, but then there was this massive hit of voltage which launched this Zuni into the aircraft near it, and McCain was in his aircraft too. He was an A4 driver, and they were all in the same area, so he saw that start. And then it's amazing, you see these people run into the flames to go get people out of there. So people just do amazing things when they know something has to be done. That was like the Franklin, I think, was hit by April of 45 off the coast of Japan. The war's over technically, but a guy didn't get the memo. Divine Wind suicide driver drove into, I think it was the Franklin, and it was a similar thing where it just massive explosions and horrible.
2: You mean dove in?
1: Yes, yeah. And they have to drive it. The Humvee has to drive it in. And traditionally, aviators can be called drivers, like A4 and A7 drivers. Yeah, and they had A7s being pushed over the side. Those were the guys that babysitted my brother and me when my parents would go off to China, Japan, and places on Space Aid. We'd have most of the time, these young guys and their wives would stay at our house and take care of my brother and myself. And they were A7 and A4 drivers, which are different kinds of aircraft at that time. And
2: but did they do a good job?
1: They did. And Captain French would occasionally do it, and we loved him because he was a completely out of hand guy. He was a Mustang. He'd been an enlisted guy, and now was a senior captain. And it was tailhook era, so you know the house would be full of these drunken pilots and Type A personalities yelling and stuff. And it was really fun for us kids. One of the most impressive parts about that was he had tattoos on his forearms in the front, like a naked lady in one, and things like that. And one time he came over and he had big bandages on his arms, and it was April, I think, of 64. And I'm a little kid, but I said, "What's going on with your arms?" And he said, "You know, I'm sitting around with senior officers and I've got naked women on my arms, you know, not does not work." So that was the first year they started laser removal of tattoos. I was impressed. It hurts to get them on and it hurts to get them off.
2: All true.
1: Had a former girlfriend who had an onk on her back, and she got that all removed. It must have really
2: was it large?
1: Yeah, well, it was deep. It wasn't as big as, because I immediately in my mind, it's the same shoulder as my former wife. She had a Lyle Tuttle Pegasus horn.
2: Yes, a very elaborate
1: on her back.
2: Really
1: gorgeous. Even impressed my mom. My mom liked it. My mom was not a tattoo lover, but and she will never remove that. Fortunately, it just won't. The inks are migratory, so they move. They don't move back. I shouldn't use the word migrate. That's incorrect. Yeah, that always makes me mad.
2: The skin gets loose.
1: Everything kind of, and it fades. And
2: yes.
1: When I see these elaborate sleeves on people now, I think, boy, I'd like to see what that looks like in 30, 40 years, because it would just be this mash of weak colors, like
2: and
1: bad watercolor.
2: Grape skin and so forth. But that's what they do.
1: Like in Harold and Maude, where the priest describes how disgusted he is by cohabitation between 80-year-old and 20-year-old. Love that movie. Some geniuses don't like it. Well, the core subgeniuses don't like it.
2: They don't?
1: No, because it has music by a Muslim. And that's what makes it for me. I like the guys struggle with religion. I like people struggling with religion. I think that's how it should be.
3: It's expensive.
1: And he wrote some incredible music, man. Music man. Everybody's gone to sleep now.
3: That's not true, but I do need some caffeine. You're right. Thanks for the reminder.
2: Have a jolt.
3: Merry Christmas, Merry Christmas. Oh, I was doing it. What a pop.
1: What kind of burrito? Where was the burrito? Now I guess I'm thinking burritos. Where
2: at El Teña, it's called the Boss's Burrito, and it has prawns in it.
1: Oh, man.
2: It's really good.
1: Yeah.
2: I only ate half of this monster, but I wasn't about to eat it in the middle of the night.
1: Right. But that's so nice to know it's there the next day, because I'll do that with the formerly huge Pancho Villa once. They got a little bit smaller, just like the spring rolls, the place around the corner from me at home. They had, God, they love their spring rolls. But
2: they sound
1: I notice
2: good.
1: They've become a little bit smaller because of the cost of everything.
2: You just have to get an extra one to make up for
1: it. Yeah.
3: Like a pencil.
1: Yeah.
2: K-Rob's
1: birthday is on Sunday. We have to bring some cake. Oh, that's a good idea, actually. Maybe I'll bring everybody spring rolls.
2: He would like that. I meant to ask him how he liked the mini comics I gave him.
1: Mini? The ones you guys did?
2: Yes. And more are coming if we meant to reproduce them on Friday afternoon, as we were speaking of.
1: Yeah, cool.
2: But pretty soon I can't do anything except get ready for the whole
1: desert.
2: Yeah.
1: That'll be fun.
2: It will, I'm sure.
1: Yeah, that's the fun to work ratio has changed. I don't know if I
2: can. The death march of fun.
1: I was thinking about getting in touch with Michael, Danger Ranger, to kind of just hang out at his place in Reno, but also then. Boy, in Burning Man, HBO series, there's a shot of somebody in Gerlach who's talking about the event, and I just love his house. It's all exposed beam, western-looking place, and I thought, where is that in Gerlach?
2: Not on the main drag.
1: No. Boy, it looks like it's a great house. But that's, you know, the guys that shot Kennedy lived there. That's how, they went to Gerlach because it was so remote. And now look at it. Okay, don't look at it.
2: Behold,
1: Al's going to get 2 Indian tacos.
2: Mm. Yes, your reward for surviving.
1: Exactly. That's kind of what I do. I'd get a thing called a Bayard, which is like a Basque burrito from Pneumatic in Reno. And
3: Basque-matic?
1: Yeah, well, it's portable food for Shepherd's was the original idea. And I'd get 2 or 3 of those, and I'd eat one right away for lunch. As I was driving in to get, you know, into town, I'd stop at the Albertsons, get water and stuff. And I'd take 2 out to the playa just because, eat them up later. When you're down to, in the early days, you know, that was kind of roughly, the stuff had been around for a little while, but what I call electric food, the bag food, the freeze-dried food, was
2: astronaut ice cream.
1: I really started to clean up on those things when, in the early days, people would buy them and they were expensive and then leave them with water and drugs and stuff. So I got addicted to those. Their sodium's pretty high, but we call them Lerps food because they were originally designed for submarine people and long range reconnaissance patrol people. So, yeah, And, oh, man, I still lust for it. I don't see it enough. They mash fruit and freeze-dry it, so you could get these bars that were made out of mashed and freeze-dried pear and mixed fruit. Oh, they were so good. Yeah, they're dangerous, because the freeze-dried ice cream, you're not allowed to even open up, because it gets in a carpet, and you can never get it out of that crystallized sugar.
2: Well, in outer space, it gets on everything.
1: Yeah. So you have a special way of eating it, so no little chunks go anywhere. because you wind up, you know, the first Columbias and the first ship had
2: Skylab?
1: Bungee cords.
2: Oh.
1: It only took one trip to dump those. By then, somebody had brought up Velcro. And the guy got a great contract from the Gov because Velcro made a lot more sense. And these poor bungee cords that are floating around at eye level with people who are also floating around, it was really nasty.

0: And now we're sitting on the biggest bomb man ever made.
1: Uh-oh. That's Big Buster.
2: For what?
1: If you're sitting on the biggest bomb mankind ever made.
2: Again, right?
3: Again, yeah.
1: Over and over.
2: I'll meet you under the H-bomb. That's from an early kids, I don't even know which superhero record, but it's one of those kids comic superhero records.
1: Those kids.
2: I'll meet you under the H-bomb in the future.
1: Well, that narrows it down.
2: Yeah. Here on KBFA 94.1, KFCF in Fresno.
3: Oh, my goodness.
2: What else is going on?
1: And, of course, KBFB in Berkeley.
2: And, yeah, which faces toward the mountains. It's a little tiny transmitter.
1: That doesn't get over the mountains.
2: Yeah, because the big old antenna's on top of the mountains and doesn't get into the little valleys. And we can be heard way up to the top of the state. And that's always really fun when I go up to Weed in that area. So you can, I can pull out my phone and hear RVFM.
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5: Hey, look, there's Janer's.
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5: There's Janer's.
4: Now they got it. Three
5: I just
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4: Come on in here, Bubba. We're going to have Bubba Show with us. And Bubba Show is going to show us how they do it in the Midwest. All the way down the southern Texas. Bubba come up with a shot.
1: Machines have to finish chattering to each other before we can proceed.
5: Don't worry, that was the president. He's away from

0: interrupt this program for an emergency broadcast. Good
1: afternoon. This positioning of the mouth from 10 to 15 inches from the mic.
2: This positioning of the mouth from 10 to 15 inches from the microphone and aiming it slightly to one side is part of what is known as microphone technique.
3: Oh, yeah? There should be a sign posted in every place that has microphones so people can satisfy all those conditions.
4: So the problem is, once you poke your eyes out, then it gets blood all over the board, and the next person coming in has to clean it up.

Five.

0: We suggest that during your practice, you set an object in front of yourself.
1: Perhaps a smoke. Perhaps a flashlight standing on end.

0: dress up that line there. There, the cantata for vuvuzelas, concluding.
1: Popovich,
2: as your microphone.
0: Just put him back. Give him back. Ray, a drop of golden sun. Yeah, I suggest anyone interested in the great cat thingamajig to look up Cat Henge or David Normal and be dazzled by the succession of images and complex stuff.
3: Flourish
0: on the line.
3: To prosper, thrive, succeed.
4: Blomph.
0: Blomph.
5: Blossom.
4: Multiply. Grow.
0: Blomph.
3: Erode.
6: To wear down.
3: Destroy gradually. Corrode.
4: Gnaw. Abrade.
0: Gnaw.
7: Alice.
6: Obtuse.
5: Imperceptive.
7: Alice.
3: Dull. Weak-minded.
7: Is that copyrighted?
5: Docile. Obedient. Easily managed. Tractable. If you take each other for granted, your marriage will soon cease to
0: exist. No, it will cease to exhibit that libidinous spark which once distinguished it. And then you'll get in a big mess of trouble trying to fix it up. Yes, the songs they have sung for 1,000 years, getting a little bit stale. I gather your heart wants to laugh like a brook as it trips and falls over stones on its way. That's hard on the old ticker, too.
8: So, may we start?

something to stand up.

0: selling. 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
1: Once you get into the habit of positioning yourself slightly to one side of the microphone from a distance of 10 to 15 inches, you'll automatically assume that...
2: Correct.
3: Yes, that was the Adam Driver movie with Sparks Plane. Your show starts now.

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Benevolent.

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procession, the motorcade makes its slow way down the street. 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

0: tell the hell with them.
1: That's what I say. The hell with them. Let them rot.
2: Hello.
3: My sleeves have turned a lovely rich shade of green.
4: Oh my.
3: And I smell
5: I'm running out of ideas. 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

0: I am a robot.
1: I talk, then you talk. You talk, then I talk. I talk, then you talk. 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

0: Okay. You want the truth? I thought I was stupid.
1: I waited until 3 a.m.
2: Oh. A terrible time.
3: Except on the show.
2: Yes, everything's sprightly here. Infused with energy, we do an impromptu dance around the console. Thanks and a flip of the lid to Ryan Cranston, 64 of Alameda, California.

0: a big online Michael thing where he was describing the ideal way you could go to Burning Man and survive it.
1: Oh.
0: What you should bring, what you shouldn't bring.
2: I'm a very ordinary man, trying to work out my status.
1: I bet he's still using the artwork from a survival book of 1941.
0: That's very likely.
1: I wrote a survival guide back in the 90s. Using the artwork from said book, which I still have, even though the pages are dry as Egyptian sands. But it was put together for all the air crews and were flying around the world in the World War II era. Great illustrations.

0: things are lively down here at the show. That sun with a big face on it that everybody see. What a blot on the escutcheon. That cannot be, it must be me. Inboard, the lights are not suddenly dimming. Why, that was me. But as long as it serves the function of the wonder of radio, as you prowl the streets under the
1: using anybody, Relodio.
0: Well, that's good. I thought that matter was over and done. The dead, buried, and decomposed. And here it is again.
2: If only I had been able to stay asleep.
0: Sleep.
2: I had this nightmare.
0: Sleep, the wide blessing.
3: Won't you come up?
0: Okay, I'll bite. A nightmare, eh? What was it like?
2: Only I'd been able to stay asleep.
0: Yes.
4: If we can make noises like that, you know we are spying on you.
0: Yeah, that's right. As if they had nothing better to do.
5: That just sounds even so better.
6: In the morning, and the rigging wasn't working. It was a law.
7: People making phone calls to find flex pants.
8: It'll be quite a it'll be quite a show at that point.
0: That's quite a show.
9: Now we're talking about another show.
0: Sweet as apple.
10: It's a show fact.
11: It's a pretty cool show.
12: It's all a show.
1: It's better this way. It's better that you don't know.
13: It's against
1: the raw.
13: It's a game.
1: It's just like the talent.
0: Keepers, creepers, where'd you get those people?
13: A good vacation game.
14: Sometimes it's simple.
1: What's yours?
4: I guess this is the minute we wrapped up. 5 o'clock in the morning.
12: Four fingers and a thumb!
5: Yeah, it's actually on, it's gonna be on,
15: Really?
16: So thanks for reminding me.
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16: Frequencies. This is the Puzzling Evidence Show.
12: First half of the show is everything but the show. And sure enough, we got calls, two calls from people saying, "What is this? What? I don't get it." And Will, who answers the phone, I heard him saying, "Look, you just have to listen really close. This is like normal comedy stuff. You know, because Will gets, my tendency is just, fuck
1: you. You have to listen closely."

to demonstrate the sound that inexperienced announcers can make with the paper on which are written their commercials and logos. Almost every moment that you are announcing, you will be reading from written material. It's important to handle the paper on which is written your material in a way that will not create noise.

things desiring, and other heavy hits. Back in the pre-electric days, everything was acoustic. And this song might be heard emanating from a hut in Africa, in the Congo Basin, where Dr. Albert Schweitzer

0: strange to hear of the problems of the Gerald R. Ford at sea and how everything is needing repair. The plumbing and so on.
1: There was also an article on the really terrible state that areas in Kadena, Okinawa were in on base. Really sad. Got testosterone boy paying attention to the incorrect signals instead of actually doing the work. It just keeps daddy happy. But that's what you get when you have a major. Majors are dangerous. Lieutenant commanders are dangerous. Commanders, dangerous.
0: But majors in particular?
1: Yeah. If you're at that place where, should I stay in or get out? And also, you're just leaving the area of combat on the ground and going into a desk-like area. So they start to get grandiose ideas about change.
0: To put a mark on the old unit that'll last forever.
1: Yeah, like managers that have to do something because they're the new manager. So they do something that's not always best.
0: Conclusion of my struggle to get the Burning Man tickets and documents, which ended in my favor, was widely applauded by people paying attention to it online, including Marion Godel herself, who was very happy with the outcome. But what a labyrinth of possible error one wanders in when all these different parts of the org are trying to do something for you, but doing it differently and canceling each other out.
1: Oh, yes.
0: Oh, well, thank you. I know you appreciate it. Hell, it's this easy. I don't even mind. And you can take that to the bank. Yes, you can quote me. I feel at ease now. Ready to hurl myself against the unmoving walls of the juggernaut to set it in motion. And with enough Indian tacos, there's nothing that can't be done.

0: good executive can often get his people to work together by being an effective...
1: Hey, look, an executive. Get him. Yes, you might worry that an executive will spill his drink on you deliberately or push you down in the middle of an airplane aisle and be named Vance or Marcus or something. This seems to be an epidemic traveling around, falling on the guilty and innocent alike.
2: What about Chad?
1: I haven't seen Chad, but, you know, that would be something the AI might pick instead of those ridiculously overused other cognomens. Because I believe that these stories are completely written by AI, and that if you analyze the structure, you find they're all the same story. But the circumstances are slightly different. And they include the improbability that the person who was humiliated at the bank and had food deliberately smeared on him by an overweening bank teller actually owns the bank or owns the airline where he was mistreated. But what about all the guys that don't own the bank and the airline? They have to suck it in and take it. Because they don't have that secret knowledge of financial power to fall back upon. I'm just saying. You get pretty tired of it. Yes, sir. Yes, siree, Bob. Everything shifts dramatically, obviously, visibly in many cases. Somebody respects that turning point where one day becomes another. Even those supposed to be aloof get caught up in the appreciation of the moment.
2: That's what you're going to see in here.
1: Mm-hmm.
2: But, you know, that's our world.
1: And it's still here.
2: Darn it.
1: You can dream it away.
2: This is crowd noise. It's a CD that has... things like the sound of Radio Valencia outside on Friday night.
1: Oh, really?
2: Talking people, yes.
1: I tried to order a CD like that, but it seems to have fallen through the cracks.
2: What was the upshot of that particular one?
1: Oh, I don't know. It didn't come. Hasn't come yet.
2: Yeah.
1: But I wanted to get a greater library of sounds that I have available.
2: Yeah, I have one for you. I forgot to bring it.
1: What's on it?
2: Oh, sound effects, various kinds of sound effects, people cheering.
1: Those are all good.
2: Yeah, always handy. To have fake crowds.
1: Yes, although there's a real one right outside. The one you can control is better.
2: Oh, yes. Well, that was intrigued me. You know, I had one that I left in a CD player at KPFA many years ago that's just the sound as if you're lying in bed in a motel room. So it's all those faraway sounds, babies crying and traffic, and very quiet, though, the way it comes through when you're those doors and walls. And I loved it. Just all in the background. It sounded like you were in some kind of apartment building.
3: Including Zellerbach Hall. SF
2: and now
3: opera,
2: it's time
3: the back room,
2: for us to go. Until next week.
4: Join us.
2: Will you be with us here?
4: Trip
2: I forget
4: the
2: what's
4: world.
2: Happening.
1: I'm not sure. 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It all depends on how I get caught
5: American
1: up in
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1: the events.
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6: People are facing real challenges in this moment, and what Great Replacement
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5: Storytelling for social change, only on KPFA.
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0: Hello and welcome to Background Briefing, available 24/7 at backgroundbriefing.org. I'm Ian Masters, and today we'll examine a number of stories and issues in the news. We'll begin with the Department of Justice turning into a banana republic dictator's plaything, with Trump demanding trumped-up charges get reinstated against innocent Americans because the dear leader was made to look like the fool he is for hiring incompetent clowns to turn the Lincoln Memorial reflecting pool into a swimming pool blue, but instead it ended up algae green. Joining us to discuss Trump's aggressive lawfare and how citizens groups can be deployed to stop the stealing of the next election is Garrett Epps, the legal affairs editor at The Washington Monthly. He taught constitutional law at the University of Baltimore Law School and Oregon University Law School, as well as at American University, Boston College, and Duke University, and served for 10 years as the Supreme Court correspondent of The Atlantic. We'll discuss his latest article at The Washington Monthly, Trump's Election Subversion Plans, Which Ones Are Most Concerning, and How You Can Save Democracy. Then we'll look into how Iran plans to drag out the stalemate in the Gulf past the November elections to punish Trump, and go to Israel to speak with Uri Goldberg, an Israeli author, academic, and political commentator, a former university professor who has written extensively on Iran and Israel and the relationship between religion and politics in the Middle East. He is currently an independent Israeli political analyst, and he has an article at 972 magazine, As Iran and the U.S. Talk, Israel Chooses Eternal War. Then finally, we'll examine how Vice President Vance leaned on Zelensky to stop Ukraine from bombing Russian oil terminals that Chevron and Exxon have stakes in, and assess the dangerous escalation of Russia's war on Ukraine, which Putin cannot conquer but can destroy. Joining us is Anders Aslan, a senior fellow at the Stockholm Free World Forum, a professor at the Center for Eurasian, Russian, and East European Studies at Georgetown University, and a former senior fellow at the Atlantic Council. A member of the Russian Academy of Natural Sciences, he worked as a Swedish diplomat in Moscow and served as an economic advisor to the governments of Russia and Ukraine. His books include Ukraine, What Went Wrong and How to Fix It, and Russia's Crony Capitalism, The Path from Market Economy to Kleptocracy. And joining us now is Garrett Epps, a legal affairs editor at The Washington Monthly, and his latest article at The Washington Monthly is Trump's Election Subversion Plans, Which Ones Are Most Concerning and How You Can Save Democracy. Welcome to Background Briefing, Garrett Epps.
1: Hey, Ian, great to be here. Thanks for having me.
0: Well, thanks for joining us, Garrett. And what is so alarming is that these disgraceful, cowardly Republican senators who Trump's had ended their political careers in the Senate nevertheless voted to confirm Todd Blanche on absolutely specious and ludicrous guarantees or promises that he wouldn't revive the slush fund for the January 6th thugs and Trump's IRS deal, which is just extraordinary that him and his family and all of his companies don't get audited. Nobody's ever got that kind of deal ever in the history of the United States. So the first thing that we're learning now about what's going on with the Justice Department is that Trump wants to reopen the case that was tossed out, the railroading of the Olympian at the reflecting pool in Washington. Apparently the case is completely specious and ridiculous, but nevertheless Trump wants to revive that. He wants to go after the member of the Fed that he hates, who's a black woman, etc. I mean, I'll go through the list of these cases that he's trying to revive. So, and on top of that, he's trying to steal the November elections. So let's start with stealing the November elections, because you were on a town hall meeting that your Senator Jeff Merkley appeared in. And he said, and this got your attention, that we may need to have a citizens' brigade just stand outside voting places where votes are counted, just to say we citizens are protecting our counting process. Thank you very much. So that is an alarming statement from a sober U.S. senator. So what's your feeling about how desperate Trump is to stay in power and whatever desperate measures he might take to stop the Democrats from winning in November?
1: Well, I think it's absolutely certain, Ian, that Trump is going to take some extraordinary measures to invalidate election results or interrupt the voting process in selected places, ranging all the way up to invoking the Insurrection Act and getting troops to occupy American cities. That's the really bad news. I mean, that the guy in charge is, whatever he tells you, you know, whatever he says, I have 100% approval. I should have 150%. He knows what his real approval rating is, and the people around him know what his real approval rating is, and that this is a very, very bad thing for the Republican Party. And, you know, a great deal of preparation has gone into maneuvering people into the right spots. You mentioned Todd Blanche. Well, there's also Bill Pulte, and was at the Office of National Intelligence for a while now. They've got a permanent director who is equally committed to election denialism. I think, you know, Secretary Hegseth would have no hesitation about committing U.S. troops for a domestic purpose. That's the bad news, Ian, and it's very bad. You know, it's something that has not happened. It's very important to understand, particularly if we begin to hear talk about the war and national emergency and so forth. It's very important to remember that the United States since 1790 has never canceled an election because of public events, never canceled an election because of war, never canceled or interrupted an election because the party in power didn't like the result. In the middle of the Civil War, thousands of people were dying every day on battlefields in the United States. The election was conducted, and the president, President Lincoln, prepared to work with anyone that was elected, including, you know, opposition figures who wanted to stop the war effort. So there is no real justification for doing this. It would be a tremendous blow to our institutions if he does it. Now, the good news, to the extent that it's good news, is that let's remember, before we get frightened, these are people who are not competent to paint a swimming pool. And, you know, the cast of characters that Trump is trying to wheel into place, you know, the Hegseths and the Todd Blanches and similar clowns, have screwed up everything they have touched in the second Trump administration. As I say, they can't paint a swimming pool. They can't bring a viable prosecution against the president's political enemies. They can't handle a grand jury according to minimum ethical standards. It's very interesting to ask yourself whether people further down in the federal bureaucracy or on Capitol Hill are going to be able to risk or going to be willing to risk their political future to try to bail Trump out when he has screwed everything he has touched. And let's be really clear about this. The only thing worse than being his enemy is being his friend. He'll turn on you in a heartbeat if things don't go well. So I think we need to be on our guard. I have certainly, in the course of researching that article, found that a number of really important actors in our system, state attorneys general who have been meeting together to tabletop what they will do if Trump tries to interfere in the elections, state secretaries of state have been doing the same thing. A number of the civic resistance groups are ready. They're ready to go into court to try to stop any moves Trump makes. And the other thing is, which links to the second thing you asked me about, this administration has no credibility at all in front of the United States federal courts. It has been the most extraordinarily incompetent and deceptive, you know, and dishonest approach to the administration of justice in the history of the United States. You mentioned bringing the spurious prosecution against the Olympian because the president had lost face because he had awarded a no-bid contract to a bunch of clowns who couldn't paint the swimming pool. And his boasted about how beautiful the pool was going to be was collapsing in front of his eyes. It had to be blamed on someone else. A lot of false statements were made by the president about the size of the slit and who made it and so forth. And, you know, obviously the instructions were get somebody, anybody, and let's, you know, nail them up. They tried to do that, and it got to the point where even Jeanine Pirro, who is, you know, an OG Trumper from way back, would not walk the plank by signing, by allowing a clearly false, dishonest, deceptive prosecution. Allowing that is a very serious ethical offense for a lawyer. And it could be, strange as this sounds, that the salvation of the Republic may come out of state bar ethics rules. But you remember that lawyers who helped Trump during his first term have a very mixed record of success subsequently. Mayor Giuliani, I don't think, has worked in quite a while. And Professor Eastman has lost his law license for trying to overthrow the government after the 2020 election. So I think that what is going to happen is a gut check. A number of people in the Justice Department are going to have to ask themselves, do I, as a prosecutor, sign an indictment or an information that I know to be false, which is the grossest sort of ethical violation? It's a disbarment offense for a prosecutor. So how willing are people going to be to follow Trump? He's got presidential immunity. They all know that. He sort of claims he's going to pardon everybody, but you know, if I give you a promise from Donald Trump, would you take it to the bank? It's going to be a very chaotic situation. And the final bottom line is that the people listening to this show and ordinary people everywhere can and should get involved now to be part of civic resistance to any attempt to tamper with our elections. There are many ways to do that. If you go to the article that you mentioned, there is a sidebar inside the article that lists a number of groups that are recruiting ordinary voters, ordinary people, to make sure that the elections go off in a principled and honest way. And they are recruiting, and they are ready. And these are very, very able people.
0: But nevertheless, what Trump is doing in regard to the trumped up charges against the Olympian and others. And by the way, there's a single mother who's a law student who's also been arrested and could be disbarred before she even gets started with a felony conviction. If you're on the receiving end of Trump's banana republic dictatorial behavior because he's lost face, it's not a very good position to be in, even if the case against you was completely bogus. And in doing so, Trump has already corrupted the Park Service, the Federal Park Service. People like the Smokey and the Bear people, they've been considered a national treasure for the longest time. But now Trump's got these guys, park police, arresting innocent Americans. So the corruption, everything this man touches dies.
1: Well, you're absolutely right. But I think the park police who arrested that individual are now perhaps contemplating some fairly severe lessons about blindly following authority. It's not going to end well for them. What is true, Ian, and I know you know this, is that there is no more sort of fearsome engine of harassment than a corrupt federal prosecutor, a corrupt federal Department of Justice that has a grand jury at its disposal. And, you know, the idea now is let's bring this is in the news today. Let's bring a misdemeanor charge against Mr. Hearn. The felony charge fell apart because, U.S. Attorney Pirro wouldn't sign it to let it go forward when the evidence showed that he had done nothing and that the problem with the reflecting pool was a result of the incompetent contracting. But let's put an information against him for a misdemeanor. And then we can haul him back into court. And then we can, you know, subject him to lots of other investigations and really mess up his life. And this is clearly what Donald Trump thinks of a court system as doing. This is why he wants control of the Justice Department. He began, you know, early in this term with the prosecution of Jim Comey for taking a picture of seashells, very dangerous behavior. And it's moving forward. A lot of these prosecutions are falling apart. They do cause a lot of distress, but not all of them. You know, some convictions have been obtained in the Prairie Land case in Texas. I think six defendants have been sentenced to as many as 50 years in prison, basically for being so-called members of Antifa. Now, you know, I live in Eugene, Oregon, and, you know, you call it Antifa, I call it the neighbors. This is not really a what the government claims. It's an organized group of folks who, right. you know, are there to
0: well,
1: to
0: it's
1: wreck
0: an oxymoron.
1: Christianity.
0: It's an oxymoron to organize anarchists. You know?
1: Absolutely, absolutely.
0: But let me just touch on what happened yesterday with Jean Pirro. She's apparently convened a special grand jury, and what's frightening about them is that they can release the names of people that they're going after. And even if they don't have a case against them, they can make it sound like these people are criminals and have done terrible things. I mean, is that what's going on?
1: Yes, I think that Pirro is desperately trying to scramble back into the great man's graces. The special grand jury, the federal grand jury, is one of the scariest things that exist in our world. You know, forget Friday the 13th or Halloween. A federal grand jury is your nightmare. They have enormous powers. They can call anybody in, ask almost any kind of question. You don't have counsel. You don't have protection. And as you note, a special grand jury in particular can do what's called a presentment, right? In other words, we think of grand juries as having the function of indicting potentially culpable people. You know, on Law and Order, they go to the grand jury and they indict the perp, and then they try him and he's convicted and so forth. But a special grand jury can issue a presentment that doesn't indict anybody, but simply describes what it considers to be a bad situation, a corrupt situation. Or it can issue indictments against some people and name other people in the indictments as unindicted co-conspirators. Now, the important thing to remember about anybody who incurs Donald Trump's wrath is that once they are publicly named, they are subject to a great deal of harassment and possibly violence. You mentioned the gutless senators who approved General Blanche. I frankly think, you know, from things that I've heard and infer, that their families are being threatened over this vote, and they have to ask themselves, is it worth putting my daughter at risk in order to keep this man out of the Justice Department? I think that's a tough call for people to make. But when you're someone like David Hearn or someone like that, you know, all of a sudden you're out there, you know, you don't have marshals and protection. You're just an ordinary person trying to live your life. We know there's a huge network of these crazy people out there sending you pizzas and threatening you and calling and doxing you online. And this is what Trump intends to use the federal courts to do. And it's a very serious thing. Most people who are prosecuted will not end up doing time. Most people who are prosecuted, like Comey, will get a dismissal or multiple dismissals if they reindict him. But that doesn't make it okay. It spreads terror around the country. And I'm old enough to remember I was a working newsman at the time when President Nixon was sending out special investigators and special prosecutors across the country to convene these grand juries to call in people who were involved in anti-war activity or civil rights activity and demand that they turn over confidential information and names of collaborators and or journalistic sources and so forth. And it caused a lot of heartache and a lot of suffering during those years between 1970 and 1974. And that's something to be aware of, and something that we should, you know, we should push back against to the extent that we can.
0: Well, Trump is relentless, and we've got to recognize that this man, for example, we're learning today that he's gotten the board of the Kennedy Center to reinstate his name after a judge had it taken down. So, you know, in terms of lawfare, he's definitely incredibly aggressive, and I think the only way to meet and match him is the mobilization of a vast majority of the American people to boot him and his lackeys out of office.
1: Well, you're absolutely right about that, Ian. In the end, that's what has to happen. But the good news about that is we know now from what has happened in the last year, we know now from organizations like No Kings and so forth, that there is an enormous well of support for democracy out there. And there are ways to communicate with these people and ways to conduct, you know, what Mark Elias calls, you know, nonviolent civic action to stop this kind of behavior. And frankly, you know, if I were betting, I don't go on prediction markets, but, you know, if I had to put money down, I would bet on us and not on him. It's going to be ugly, but that's my basic feeling.
0: Well, Garrett Epps, I thank you very much for joining us here today.
1: Always a pleasure.
0: And again, I've been speaking with Garrett Epps, who the legal affairs editor of the Washington Monthly, who taught constitutional law at the University of Baltimore Law School and Oregon University Law School, as well as American University, Boston College, and Duke University. And he served for 10 years as a Supreme Court correspondent of The Atlantic. And his latest article at the Washington Monthly is Trump's Election Subversion Plans, Which Ones Are Most Concerning and How You Can Save Democracy. And as Garrett suggested, the article also lists all of the organizations that citizens can join to protect the vote in November. We're going to take a brief station break and back looking into how Iran plans to drag out the stalemate in the Gulf past the November elections to punish Trump.

0: Welcome back. I'm Ian Masters, and this is Background Briefing, available 24/7 at backgroundbriefing.org. And joining us now from Israel is Ori Goldberg, an Israeli author, academic, and political commentator, a former university professor who's written extensively on Iran, Israel, and the relationship between religion and politics in the Middle East. He's currently an independent Israeli political analyst, and he has an article at 972 magazine, As Iran and the U.S. Talk, Israel Chooses Eternal War. Welcome to Background Briefing, Ori Goldberg.
1: Thank you for having me, Ian.
0: Well, thanks for joining us, Ori. And I spoke recently with an Iranian-American scholar on the program, and we discussed the irony that the Democratic Party, the Democrats in this country, have failed to stop Trump both in 2016 and in 2024, which has led to a sort of insurgency on the left in the Democratic Party, but young, angry young Americans sort of disgusted with the party's inability to stop Trump. And it seems the irony is that maybe at the end of the day, Trump will be stopped by these theocratic fanatics in the Iran's Revolutionary Guard Corps, one of whom, one of the top leaders, just said that we are going to continue the war through the elections in November. So if that's the case, would there be a similar situation in Israel, that Netanyahu is a kind of a political Houdini that keeps getting reelected? Do you think at the end of the day, the Iranian regime might bring him down too?
1: Well, I don't know if I would call them theocratic fanatics. They're certainly hardliners. They certainly have a very clear stance on their relationship with the United States, and they intend to hold to it. As far as Netanyahu goes, Netanyahu only wishes for the war with the United States to go on to the elections in November. He has an election in October, and as long as he can appear to be fighting Iran without actually fighting Iran, then he looks to be Mr. Security, which is one of his favorite roles. And as long as he's Mr. Security, his potential heirs, including his competitors, will find it very difficult to propose any policy that differs from his in a significant way. And once that's the case, once in the collective Israeli mind, what Netanyahu is doing is simply what must be done, Israelis have little reason to necessarily replace Netanyahu. It's down to his personal demeanor, which very few people can predict, if any.
0: Well, you know, I find it sort of tiresome having to cover Israel so often, because I think Israel gets too much attention. And I don't know how you get out of that trap. But the one thing that I've observed more recently, particularly since the Hamas attack on October the 7th, is that there's been a massive shift where, for the longest time, Israel was the victim, if you will. But now the Palestinians are the victim. And I mean, most people assume and feel that they're the victims of the Israelis. I think they're also a victim of their own terrible leadership, you know, which is pretty much across the board in the Middle East, the dreadful leaders that for almost all the countries surrounding Israel. So there's no monopoly on that. But what do you tell me, as somebody that tries to follow international relations, that feels in many ways that the attention on Israel, and particularly the influence of AIPAC here on our politics, has actually in many ways made Israel the victim of AIPAC's success, because they haven't made the tough decisions because AIPAC has prevented them from making the tough decisions. Do you accept that thesis?
1: I do, and I certainly agree with your premise, which is that Israel gets too much coverage. I think all that excessive coverage is Israel's detriment. I think the best thing that could happen to Israel is if Israel were left to fend for itself, because right now Israel is very much dependent on the goodwill of the United States, and it used to be dependent on the goodwill of the world, I feel.

0: I don't think Israel was employing any kind of strategic analysis and looking at the long run. Israel was enjoying the short-term benefits of having all this access and having bipartisan appeal, but all that was needed was for AIPAC to get to this size and for Netanyahu to make Israel into a partisan issue. And the turning of the wheel is almost self-explanatory.
1: And is AIPAC also partly responsible for Israel becoming more and more of a right-wing country?
0: In many ways, yes, because generally speaking, when you hear a politician or a public person talk about the need for balance and coverage and for a balanced political sphere, that's usually a right-wing argument. The left, certainly the traditional left as it grew in Europe, never wanted balance. It wanted a healthy rivalry. It wanted a clear space in which it could hone its ideological tools. And this need for balance is right wing. And once AIPAC turned Israel into an issue that's completely bipartisan and into a country that's beyond reproach, because, if you try to critique Israel, then you mess with AIPAC, then yes, I think that did not do Israel any good. And again, I think Israel was a willing accomplice. It's not as though AIPAC forced itself on Israel. I think Israel very much enjoyed the status, but when the temptation got too great for Israel, when a right-wing government rose in Israel that was very clear about taking every advantage it could and using it for its own benefit, like the Netanyahu government, then AIPAC's size and impact certainly were not positive for Israel.
1: So, in terms of though Israel being surrounded by countries with terrible leadership, whether they're military thugs or religious fanatics or petrodollar potentates, it would seem that what happened on October the 7th has really changed Israel to the point where it feels as though most of the country has just given up on the idea of having any coexistence with the Palestinians. And now you've got the settlers running amok, driving Palestinians out. It seems that the subtext always for the right-wing narrative, they never really enunciated it, but at the end of the day, it always seemed that their dream was to drive the Palestinians out to Jordan or somewhere else. And it does seem like in many ways that that is happening. Do you see any possibility of peace between these neighbors? Because there's still, what, 11 million Palestinians and how many, 8, 9 million Israelis?
0: Peace is a problematic word after what has happened to the Gaza Strip. You don't have to agree about calling it a genocide to realize that the Palestinian, a healthy part of the Palestinian political presence has been completely decimated by Israeli activities. I don't know how you have peace at the end of something that is not a war. So I don't know if we need to be looking at peace. And as for what you say about the Israeli right wing, again, the right wing's dream is to become the default option. It's hardly ever to take by force or to be seen as an interloper or as an usurper. The right wing wants to be the default option. The left never wants to be the default option. The right wing wants, part of its ideological appeal is its claim that it represents natural human tendencies. And what you have now in Israel is the fulfillment of a right-wing dream the world over, because you don't just have the settlers running amok. What you've got is a military, a national military that has turned into a group of militias that are commanded by people who have clearly political agendas. And if they don't, then they are people trying to fight political battles with a government that has absolutely no hesitation about turning the military into a political goal for domination, and for carrying out its own agenda. So it's not about the right wing going crazy. It's about Israeli society in its entirety shifting sharply to the right And any attempt to say, well, you know,

0: people are, as you say, running amok, and they're crazy and they're messianic and they're primitive, but we can't really do anything about it, ultimately amounts to supporting the right wing, because that is the preferred right wing option. Right wing doesn't need to have you love it. It needs to have you accept it. In Israeli society, even the ones who would never dream of identifying themselves as belonging to any kind of right-wing movement have accepted the right wing as the default political option from which everything begins. So that's the Israel you have now as a partner for negotiations about peace or normalcy or stability or any other kind of arrangement. In that sense, and I don't like saying this, but I think it's true, you've got Hamas and Iran, who are in a very clear way more rational in a very Western sense than Israel is at the moment. They are much more capable of putting together an agenda, of meeting it, of not aspiring to total destruction simply because they can't. And then you have Israel, who is currently pursuing all kinds of political or quasi-religious aspirations that are not feasible at the moment, but that does not stop Israeli politicians and military commanders from pursuing them.
1: But Ori, what was Hamas's objective then in slaughtering Israelis on October the 7th? What have they gained? Because, as I mentioned, it seems that the table has turned against Palestinians in general, that Israel's, whatever goodwill there was in Israel is gone as far as their attitude towards the Palestinians.
0: Well, I think Hamas was very quick in identifying the current Netanyahu government as a government that had absolutely no goodwill towards the Palestinians. And I think that Hamas was also clear about realizing that Israeli society would, again, object perhaps to Netanyahu's policies, but that the great majority of Jewish Israelis would never do anything to oppose them. Hamas chose a horrible way of going about its business. It chose terrorism. It chose slaughter. It chose a massacre. I don't think Hamas was out to do anything but put Israelis into shock mode. I think the horror of Hamas's behavior is its clear knowledge, and I think that my sentiment is echoed by what Gazans are saying, is its clear knowledge that this would be very costly for the Palestinians in human and physical terms. I think Hamas was surprised, as was Nasrallah in Lebanon, by the extent to which Israel was prepared to adopt policies that amounted to total destruction. I think Hamas did not fully appreciate the level of conviction and commitment that the current Israeli government had towards such policies or such an understanding of the region. And more than anything, I think that Hamas underestimated greatly the power of indifference among the great majority of Israeli society. Hamas bought the official Israeli line about Israel being a robust democracy that's torn between calling for a peaceful future with the Palestinians and calling for eternal war, whereas what Hamas discovered was that Israel is a society that, again, may rhetorically, theoretically oppose acts of destruction, but when it comes down to actually doing something about it or even calling for political change, you have to remember this is, I think, one of the only Israeli governments to have reached its full term in office. Israeli governments usually don't serve out their term. They're usually replaced much more quickly than what their term specifies. This government served its complete term in office. So I think Hamas was wrong in appreciating, or Hamas underestimated the level of which Israeli society was ultimately willing to accept what this government would do, even as it opposed it very clearly and very dramatically as far as the rhetoric goes.
1: So, Uri, just in the last couple of minutes, back to the IDF. I always thought that the IDF was like a citizen's army. And we had, for example, in the Vietnam War, we had the draft. And one of the reasons that the war ended was that the citizen soldiers objected. They were fragging their officers in Vietnam. They had to end the war. And there were massive demonstrations here at home as well. And then we have, the volunteer army, which many argue could be a political pawn because it doesn't necessarily reflect the attitudes of the citizenry. So you're more or less suggesting that this citizens' army in Israel is being captured by the far right. Is that what you're saying?
0: Well, this use of verbs like captured and capitulated to the far right and taken over, it's partially correct, and partially I think it doesn't capture the full capacity, the full size of this phenomenon, because it's not about being captured mostly. I think it's about being made to realize that while you, again, may oppose any proposal that Israeli Jews are involved in acts of mass destruction and even certainly not call them a genocide, when it comes down to doing something about it, exactly what you're talking about, even having demonstrations, making it a citizens' army, seeing massive numbers of people who refuse to serve because of their objection to a political agenda, all of those things that the United States saw in the late 60s and early 70s in Vietnam, that has not happened in Israel, and it has not happened in a very massive way. You know, Israelis aren't doing it, and the people who are not doing it are precisely the people who you would assume have been captured or taken over by the right wing. They're simply not doing it. Why are they not doing it? That's another debate altogether, but it effectively amounts to offering actual real-time support for what these messianic right-wing crazies are doing, so it ultimately offers acceptance, not full-fledged support, not an embrace, not a fully owned public turn, but ultimately an acceptance of this as the Israeli state. Many Israelis are saying, we realize what this war has become, but it's more important that we stay on the inside, that we try and exert our influence from the inside, that we try and fight this as well as we can. And then actually even more people are saying, it's not our choice. You know, this is what the state wants. The state called upon us to do this. We don't see this as unacceptable. We see this ultimately as acceptable. And because that's the case, we will continue to show up. As far as the Palestinians go, that's probably the worst of it, because really the great majority of Israelis simply don't see the Palestinians as partners for any kind of negotiations, certainly not for peace. Very few of them see the Palestinians as human. Now, that doesn't mean that they will indulge in public rituals of humiliation, although they do. But what it means is that should an opportunity arrive to participate in the creation of some sort of regional security framework or some sort of regional regulated arrangement, Israel and Israelis will constantly and consistently choose the path of most obstruction. That's what they've done with Hamas and its disarmament. That's what they've done with a potential peace with Lebanon, with contacts with Syria. That's what they've done with Iran and the United States. I mean, think about Israel's involvement in what the United States has done in Iran. And Israel really has chosen the path of most obstruction, and it's done so with the support of the great majority of Israelis.
1: Well, Uri Goldberg, I thank you very much for joining us here today.
0: Thank you, Ian. Thank you for having me.
1: We're going to take a brief station break and back examining how Vice President Vance leaned on Zelensky to stop Ukraine from bombing Russian oil terminals that Chevron and Exxon have stakes in, and assess the dangerous escalation of Russia's war on Ukraine, which Putin cannot conquer. but can destroy.

0: Welcome back. I'm Ian Masters, and this is Background Briefing, available 24/7 at backgroundbriefing.org. And joining us now is Anders Aslund, a senior fellow at the Stockholm Free World Forum, a professor at the Center for Eurasian, Russian, and East European Studies at Georgetown University, and a former senior fellow at the Atlantic Council, and a member of the Russian Academy of Natural Sciences. He worked as a Swedish diplomat in Moscow and served as an economic advisor to the government of Russia and Ukraine. His books include Ukraine, What Went Wrong and How to Fix It, and Russia's Crony Capitalism, The Path from Market Economy to Kleptocracy. And he has a forthcoming article at Project Syndicate on the state of the Russian economy. Welcome to Background Briefing, Anders Aslund.
1: Thank you very much, Ian.
0: Well, thanks for joining us. And the BBC's correspondent in Moscow, Steve Rosenberg, has an interesting article, the BBC, an interview he did with the editor or the former editor of Novaya Gazeta, which was closed down by Putin. He won the Nobel Prize, of course, Muratov. And one of the things, of course, that he mentioned was how there are about 1,500 political prisoners now in Russia, which is greater than what was happening in the Soviet Union in the days of Andrei Sakharov, where Amnesty International estimated there are about 600 prisoners of conscience in the USSR. But what got my attention was that Muratov said, in terms of the war, Putin's war on Ukraine, he said that basically Putin can no longer claim victory in Ukraine. All he can do is destroy the country. Is that your understanding? A pretty grim prognosis, but how do you see it?
1: Yeah, I'm afraid, but I think the same. Is something that has not been much noticed is that since the 9th of July, Russia has attacked all Ukrainian shipping over the Black Sea. So it has ceased. Ukraine today cannot export iron ore, steel, or agricultural goods over the Black Sea. And the Russians are really trying now to kill the Ukrainian economy. This means that Ukraine cannot get any export revenues, because what does Ukraine export? 90% are commodities that are only profitable if they are being shipped. So it's no way that they can be profitable if they are distributed by railways or expensive trucks. So Russia now seems to be going for a kill.
0: Well, isn't Ukraine doing the same thing to Russia, attacking its Black Sea ports as well?
1: Yes. But you saw today in Financial Times that J.D. Vance called President Zelensky on the 31st of July and said, don't bomb any Russian deliveries of oil from Novorossiysk. I should clarify that it's oil produced in Kazakhstan by Chevron and ExxonMobil that are being distributed from Novorossiysk. And apparently Zelensky agreed to do so, but Ukraine, as it appears, did not get anything in return, at least not what we are aware of.
0: Well, Zelensky's asking for 1/10 of the U.S. supply of Patriot missile interceptors because they're getting pounded by Russian ballistic missiles. There's an expectation that Putin may send a massive salvo of ballistic missiles into Kyiv.
1: Yeah, indeed. And the Ukrainian military intelligence has now published reports about how Russia has stepped up its production of ballistic missiles and also of more effective drones with jet engines. So what is happening now is that we are seeing a serious escalation on both sides. Ukraine bombs the oil refineries in Russia. They've hit more than 40% of the capacity, say that 30% is off because some comes back rather soon. And they have hit more than 20 enormous warehouses of Russia's Amazon wild berries. That is half of the e-commerce market. So this is really, both sides are going for a kill now.
0: So Muradov is correct in saying that Russia cannot conquer Ukraine, but it can destroy Ukraine.
1: Yeah, but irony in the situation is that the front is basically not moving. The big success Ukraine has had is that they have made Crimea pretty much uninhabitable by cutting off the supply lines to Crimea. It has was done a couple of months ago, so we don't hear much about it now. But the front doesn't really exist any longer. The troops are 50 kilometers away from one another. And the Ukrainians say, if you hear a drone, then you're already dead.
0: So what about some anecdotal stuff we're hearing from Russia? For example, there was a demonstration the other day in Moscow by the leaders of the party, Yabloka, Apple in Russian. And they were I saw the video. They're very young kids. I mean, they're very brave, obviously, because you can't demonstrate. I mean, the difference is that the Ukrainian people were demonstrating against Zelensky firing his young defense minister. But in Russia, you can't, if you demonstrate, you end up in the gulag. So there's an obvious difference there. But there was also the recent recess of the Duma, at which Voloshin, the speaker, one of Putin's toadies, tried to lead a chant of the Duma members, Russia, Putin, victory. He tried it five times and nobody responded, and except with polite applause. So is that significant, do you think? Is what's happening in Russia? I mean, they, at least, at the very least, they seem to be tiring of that war.
1: Yes and no. It's significant in the sense that everybody's tired of the war, both in Russia and Ukraine. Previously, the Russians were not so tired about it because it didn't touch them. Now, the Ukrainians, after Trump cut off U.S. aid to Ukraine, Ukrainians have made sure that war reaches the Russians. Previously, not least the Biden administration told the Ukrainians, you are not allowed to hit Russian oil refineries. Now the Ukrainians do, and they do so with their own arms, that is, that arms that they have produced. But people are tired, and whenever you watch any Russian television now, you see people look just bored seeing Putin. You see lots of Russian faces without any expression whatsoever. So in that way, I think that what you saw in the Duma is quite typical and doesn't really upset anybody because people are so tired of the war.
0: So is there any reason, do we know why Vice President Vance told Zelensky not to go after the oil terminals, Russia's oil terminals on the Black Sea? You said that they got nothing in return, as far as we know. I mean, what's going on with Vance and Trump? I thought they were treating Zelensky a little bit better. There was some speculation that because it appears that Ukraine is fighting back, if not winning, therefore Trump likes a winner. What do you think the status of this thing is? Because I've never trusted Trump at all. I think he's in Putin's pocket, and we don't quite know the full depth of that relationship.
1: Yeah, no, I completely agree on that point. But it is peculiar. Most of the oil that comes from, lots of the oil that goes through Novorossiysk, it comes from the Caspian Pipeline Consortium, which is part owned by Chevron. And the oil comes from Kazakhstan to a considerable extent, and the big Tengiz oil field there is owned to 50% by Chevron and a quarter by Exxon. So these are big U.S. oil interests that doesn't want to see their oil being bombed by Ukrainians, as actually happened now. So that's a part of it. But the other part is, of course, the U.S. is not protesting when, for example, the Boeing factory in Kiev, which has more than 1,000 employees, was bombed by the Russians. And there have been several other U.S. companies that have been bombed in Ukraine. And there has been no public U.S. protest. I doubt that there has been any tacit protest as well. So it looks very much like Trump and Vance do support Putin, not too overtly. But of course, the U.S. has provided no financial assistance and no arms assistance since Trump came into power in general last year. What we don't know very well is what happens with intelligence. Apparently, the U.S. assists the Ukrainians a bit with intelligence from time to time.
0: But what about Lindsey Graham's legacy and the bill that they passed, the sanctions bill? Does that have any teeth?
1: I'm sorry, Ian. I don't think so. Basically, this gives Trump more powers to do things against Russia, which he doesn't want to do, so he won't do anything. But he can use it in order to impose tariffs on perhaps countries that should not be hit hard. So the essence of this bill is that Trump gets more power and Russia is probably not being hit at all.
0: So just in closing then, could this spin out of control? I mean, George Beebe, former CIA specialist on Russia, seems to be concerned about that possibility with nuclear weapons being used.
1: It's very much in favor of Putin. He's one of the strongest supporters of Putin here in Washington. But he's a smart guy, so I listen to him. But you have to keep that in mind. Yes. I think that there's a danger that the things are running out of control. And then the question is, what could be done? The obvious thing is stop bombing the ships in the Black Sea. Let the shipping function. And what we have seen periodically, that has not been much talked about, is that there has been electricity ceasefire while the Russians have bombed the Ukrainian electricity particularly during the middle of the winter. And the Ukrainians are now very afraid that they will see a severe winter attack by the Russians. And both sides now know exactly where everything is in the other country. And they have a precision arms that can hit them. And neither country has relevant air defense.
0: Well, we've run out of time, Anders, but I appreciate you joining us here today.
1: Thank you very much, Ian. This is very important.
0: And this has been Background Briefing. I'm Ian Masters, and I'd like to thank producers Graham Fitzgibbon, Sasha Linden-Cohen, and Asher Price. 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

0: Kabak by the Palestinian oud musician Huda Asfour in our Democracy Now! Studio. This is Democracy Now!, democracynow.org. I'm Amy Goodman. We end today's show looking at the new documentary, American Doctor. It tells the story of three U.S. doctors who volunteered in the besieged hospitals of Gaza, along with local medical staff who risked their lives on a daily basis to care for the sick and wounded. According to Palestinian officials, Israeli attacks have killed about 1,700 healthcare workers in Gaza since October 2023. American Doctor follows the orthopedic surgeon, Dr. Mark Perlmutter, the trauma surgeon, Dr. Feroz Sidwa from California, and the emergency physician from Chicago, Dr. Thayer Ahmed, who is Palestinian-American. This is the film's trailer. It begins with Dr. Ahmed.
1: I want to take you through what Gaza looks like when the hospital is totally overwhelmed. You're getting waves of patients. Who do you prioritize? What do you have to treat them? You got no pain medicine to give the people whose legs have been blown off.
2: Three surgeons all working on one little girl for, what, 2.5 hours? And she's probably going to lose her right leg, left leg, and her left arm.
3: If she's starting to wake up, let's get her warm.
4: As a Jewish physician, I knew nothing about Gaza. Like most Americans, I thought everybody out here were nothing but terrorists because that's what I was told.
2: I'm not Israeli. I'm not Palestinian. I'm not Christian. I'm not Muslim. I'm not Jewish. I don't really have any connection to it. But as an American, I just don't want my government involved in crimes.
5: I'm a Palestinian. I'm not a spokesperson. I'm a human being. I'm a U.S. doctor who wants to see babies like my babies not be killed anymore.
6: What surprised me most was how the carnage was focused on journalists, healthcare workers, and children.
7: This bomb.
8: Where was that?
2: That bomb hit the building.
8: There was a 15-year-old kid ready for discharge that was incinerated.
2: And if I had gone down and been changing that kid's dressing, there would have been three bodies and I would have been one of them.
9: When they hit a hospital, that's a deep tragedy that people will feel in the community for the foreseeable future.
10: We're just asking that hospitals not be targeted. Why that conversation is derailed in the United States is beyond me.
2: We do not have to accept that as Americans. The United States could stop sending jet fuel, bombs, all sorts of weapons. This is a political problem. We need a political solution.
11: We're a good pair. You talk intelligently and I talk emotionally.
12: It's on us to make sure that their stories are told.
13: I couldn't go to Palestine.
14: I got rejected. And then I come back to the United States and get detained by the Department of Homeland Security.
15: This is what my tax dollars did. What your tax dollars did, what my neighbor's tax dollars did. They have the right to know the truth.
0: The trailer of the new film American Doctor, and this is a clip from the film featuring Dr. Thayer Ahmed.
1: And I want to just take you through what it looks like when a hospital gets targeted and attacked, because this has become a pattern when it comes to the Israeli military. This has become a behavior that they started in October of 2023 when they struck Al-Ma'madani Ahli Baptist Hospital. And when that happened and that there was no accountability, we saw that this became a series of events that attacked every hospital.
0: That was Dr. Thayer Ahmed in the new documentary, American Doctor, that's opening around the country, starting here in New York. Dr. Ahmed is joining us now from Chicago, along with Dr. Feroz Sidwa from Stockton, California, also featured in the film, and the film's director, Po C. Tang. We welcome you all. An astounding film. And this is your directorial debut, isn't it, Po?
16: It is, and I think I picked an easy subject.
0: Let's start with Dr. Thayer, who we just heard. I was just looking at the headlines this morning. Thousands of Palestinians in Gaza cannot get out right now. Thousands of cancer patients and chronically ill people. What is the number? Who has defined that and who is stopping them?
17: Yeah, the WHO tells us that there are 18,000 people that need urgent evacuation out of Gaza.
7: because of what we've seen portrayed in this film, the deliberate attack by the Israeli military on the hospital and healthcare infrastructure, the killing of over 1,700 healthcare workers, and the abduction of senior medical physicians. And, you know, Amy, one of the things that we're trying to push for here is a corridor that used to exist before October 7th. Palestinians in Gaza could go to Jerusalem and get treated by Palestinian doctors in the hospitals there or the West Bank. And the Israelis have refused to allow that corridor to work. And so instead, we are watching people on this list every day that we get messages about get their names scratched off because they have died. People with treatable cancers, kids who should be surviving, their parents are having to bury them in Gaza.
0: Po, talk about how you ended up making this film and focusing on these three men and, of course, through them, focusing on what is happening in Gaza.
16: Yeah, Amy, you know, I was a journalist for a long time before I became a documentary filmmaker and producer. And it really was, it really cut really deep as a former journalist to see my former colleagues at Al Jazeera English being targeted and executed. And then sitting and being situated in New York and hearing the deafening silence, I didn't know what else to do. It was like a lot of deep despair. And then it came for the search on like, okay, what can my contribution be? You know, as somebody who was a journalist, who was a documentary commissioner, who was an executive for a studio. So one thing, as a former studio executive, it wasn't lost on me that Americans like to watch medical dramas. Every year, you're going to see two or three, you know, and I'm a big fan of medical dramas, from The Pitt, going back to ER, going back to Grey's Anatomy. I love Scrubs. So there was something about doctors, hospitals, and human mortality. And I thought to myself, you know what? Maybe this is the way. Maybe we could make The Pitt. The difference is it's real and it's set in Gaza. And this is how we're going to bring Palestine back to the United States.
0: So, Po, in the opening scene, we see you with Dr. Mark, with Dr. Perlmutter, and you are struggling with the question of whether or not to show the images of Palestinian children killed in Israeli airstrikes in Gaza. And Dr. Mark tells you Israel took away their dignity. Their bodies tell the story of this trauma, of this genocide. You're not doing them a service by not showing them.
16: You know, on that scene, it was one where...
0: You were at his home in North Carolina.
16: I was at his home in North Carolina. It's the second day of filming. And Mark is furious with me. And so that moment, I was really confronted by Mark. So what are you doing here? So what is the point of this film if you don't want to show this? And, you know, all my years as a documentary commissioner and also as a journalist, you know, it's like... As filmmakers, as journalists, we always grapple with how much do we show? We show too much, it's gratuitous. People are going to turn away. They're not going to want to watch. They already don't want to see what's on the social media feeds. They don't want to follow. You show too little. It's a big disrespect because it's not real.
0: Let's go to Dr. Mark Perlmutter in a clip from American Doctor.
17: Can he...
18: Do a thumbs up.
19: One at a time. Do a thumbs up. Each finger at a time.
18: Do a thumbs up.
20: There was a head.
21: I think augmenting his EPO and giving him some wrist extension would, because if I hold his wrist in extension, he has meaningful digital extension. So he would be a wonderful candidate for a tendon transfers. Yeah, we can do it this machine.
22: He will reconnect the tendons so he can lift his wrist and thumb.
0: And this is Dr. Feroz Sidwa sitting here in New York in our studio, but from the clip from American Doctor, preparing to leave Gaza.
23: I'll see you soon. Thanks for everything. Send me a picture of your wedding, yeah?
20: Of course.
23: I'll see you
20: Thanks
23: soon.
20: Thanks to come here.
23: No. I hope I'll see you soon.
20: Thank you. Thank you.
23: No, thank you for everything, my friend. Nice to meet you, my friend. Thanks for everything. See you soon?
20: Inshallah.
24: Was not prepared for this.
23: It's this weird thing that happens when you leave Gaza and you really feel like you have no right to leave.
0: So, Dr. Feroz Sidwa, that's you leaving Gaza. Talk about how you went to Gaza, the number of times you were there.
23: Yeah, so I went in March and April of 2024, and then again in March and April of 2025. That's that you're watching there.
3: I tried to go again in November of 2025, but the Israeli military blocked me from entering. You know, between the two times, Gaza changed a lot. It actually got a lot, very significantly worse. The overcrowding was worse. The damage to the healthcare system was much worse. But yeah, the second time is when you see me in that clip.
0: And talk about why you chose to go to Gaza.
3: Well, you know, I don't have any ethnic or religious connection to the Middle East. My family's from a small minority in India and Pakistan. But I grew up in the United States. I was born here. I'm an American. And the United States is intimately involved in what's going on. We provide almost all of the weapons, all of the funding, the diplomatic support at the UN, stopping other countries from solving this issue, which is pretty easily solved. And I don't think Americans want to be doing that. I think that's why most of this is hidden from them. So I knew that by going there, I could, number one, provide medical care because I'm a trauma surgeon, so that's what I'm good at doing. But I could also bear witness, and then I could come back and try to tell people what was going on and try to change things.
0: And you say, I don't feel I have the right to leave.
3: It's a very strange thing when you leave Gaza. You know, you almost. It seems like a moral or ethical obscenity that I just get to walk out of this place and these children otherwise have to live in this Hobbesian place where their parents' legs can be blown off or they can be kidnapped and tortured or they can be starved or they can, you know.
0: How many kids have died?
3: How many children have died in Gaza? The count from the Ministry of Health is 20,000. It's by my estimate, it's probably closer to 70,000, but that's...
0: So you get in twice. You're denied once. Dr. Thar Ahmed, you're Palestinian-American with the Palestinian-American Medical Association as well. You weren't able to get in as much.
4: Yeah, I've been denied 5 consecutive times, most recently July
0: grounds?
4: 29th. Because my parents and my grandparents are Palestinian. Because I am Palestinian, that is the reason that we are being rejected. There's a deliberate effort, Amy, to separate the West Bank from Jerusalem from Gaza. And the idea is to make sure that there can be no Palestine. And the way to do that is to make sure that this one people, this one land, cannot access each other. And that's something that we're seeing. And I obviously push back on that because what we saw in Gaza was a genocide unfold in ethnic cleansing. And what we're seeing in the West Bank right now is that same institution, that same military wreaking havoc on the people of Palestine. I mean, just last month, when I was in the West Bank working on a medical mission there, there was a 7-month-old, Sam Abu Haykal, driving with his parents in the car, going from Bethlehem to Hebron, a 10-15 minute drive. And an Israeli soldier shoots at the car, hitting Sam in the head. You know, his mom recently said that she's not even wiping his fingerprints from the oven. She can't bring herself to do that for her baby boy.
0: And who died.
4: Yeah, who died. He was killed. They had to bury him.
0: The final scene of the film is of Israel's double-tap strike on Nasser Hospital. This was exactly a year ago in August, that killed at least 20 people, including 5 Palestinian journalists. Susama Masri, a photojournalist with Reuters, Mohammed Salama, a photojournalist with Al Jazeera, Mariam Abu Daka, a freelancer who worked with the Associated Press, Moaz Abu Taha, a photographer, and Middle East Eye freelancer Ahmed Abu Aziz. Talk about the significance of this moment. Were any of you there? And what it meant to hit the hospital. And then when people went to try to save these people who'd set up a camera, the journalists, they were hit.
4: Yeah, I mean, this is not something that is unique to Nasser specifically. That's the 3rd or 4th time it's been attacked by the Israeli military. I was there one of the first times in January and February 2024 when the Israeli military surrounded, raided, and actually abducted Dr. Khaled Abu Sir, who's been on this program. And as well as multiple times afterwards when Feroz and Mark were actually there and it was hit.
0: You were at Nasser, just not then.
3: Not during that attack that you mentioned, but
0: before.
3: On March 23rd, yeah.
16: And speaking of, you know, like all the journalists that were killed on that stairwell, like that is where our team would transmit footage to us. So it's not like they're just attacking willy-nilly, you know, that's very concerted effort in targeting anywhere where journalists and trying to transmit information and footage out to the rest of the world.
0: And you use much footage from Palestinians, right?
16: Absolutely.
0: On their iPhones, on their phones.
16: Yeah. No, actually not. Actually, no? We were relying on a cinematographer, a director of photography by the name of Ibrahim Al-Otla. There were two of our colleagues, Ibrahim and our co-producer, Mohammed Sawaf. So much of what you see in the film, it's a credit to them and also because of their sacrifice of how much they want it out in the world.
0: And before we go, both of you doctors have a pin on Free Dr. Hussam Abu Safia. In this last 30 seconds, talk about, you know, the former head of Kamal Adwan, the pediatric hospital, Dr. Thayer, you knew him.
7: I mean, this is somebody who has been abducted, is in prison without charge, is being tortured. His lawyer thinks that he is on the brink of death, and his family continues to ask the world to stand up. He's one of 14 senior Palestinian medical doctors who should be in Gaza leading the recovery and reconstruction, and instead they're being beaten to death by Israeli soldiers. He's in an underground prison in Israel, one that was shut down previously and reopened for this specific purpose.
0: We're going to leave it there, but people can see this film all over the country. Poe, where?
16: You know, we're kicking off in New York, and then we go to L.A., San Francisco, and then it's going to be in 77 theaters across U.S. and Canada. And I will say, like, before we began, we did not ever think that, you know, a film like this could go mainstream. But now we have, and so we hope people will be able to watch it.
0: Poe Se Tang, first-time director of this incredible documentary, American Doctor, and Dr. Feroz Sidwa and Dr. Thayer Ahmed, thank you so much. I'm Amy Goodman. Thanks for joining us.
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8: Good morning. It's Friday, August 14th, 2026. You're listening to Upfront. I'm Teresa Wierzbianska in for Brian Edwards Tiekert, who is on vacation this week. On the show today, we'll speak with global investigative reporter from the Associated Press, Garance Burke, about new information coming out surrounding the treatment of migrant families who have been separated by the Trump administration. We'll also speak with Common Dreams reporter Stephen Prager about new intelligence information implicating Israeli involvement in that supposed Iranian threat on Air Force One earlier this week. And lastly, Tim Redman, veteran 48 Hills journalist, joins us to talk about independent expenditures and campaign corruption in the San Francisco congressional race. All that coming up after these news headlines.
9: I'm Max Pringle with these headlines. Reports of mental health and supply issues aboard the long-deployed USS Abraham Lincoln aircraft carrier are emerging. The ship has been supporting the U.S. war against Iran, and its deployment has included a record-setting, uninterrupted time at sea of almost 9 months. James Goodison reports.
24: Indeed, one senator wants to lead an oversight visit to the Lincoln with both parties involved. Reuben Gallego, a Democrat and indeed an Iraq war veteran, said on social media that the sailors are owed a sense of when they will go home. And it's not as simple, of course, as turning the aircraft carrier around and sailing all the way back to the United States. There's a huge amount of maintenance that needs to be done, and crew also need a break as well, as we've seen with other aircrafts. They often dock in European countries for that to happen.
9: That's James Goodison. Shoppers eased up on their spending in July as a boost from government tax refunds faded. Retail sales slipped 0.6% last month, That's the biggest drop since May 2025 from a revised gain of 0.2%. That's according to Commerce Department data released today. There was a notable bump in spending in both April and May as Americans dipped into their tax refunds. Firefighters across Europe are battling multiple wildfires as another record-breaking heat wave grips the continent. Charles de Ledesma has more.
2: Firefighters in central England, France, Italy, Spain, and further east are struggling against multiple fires as a new wave of record-breaking heat bakes areas over Europe, a task further complicated by exceptionally parched landscapes. All 1,800 residents of the village of Gehe in Germany's North Rhine-Westphalia state have been evacuated after a wildfire in a nearby forest threatened to reach their homes. And in Croatia, 14 people have been hospitalized, of whom 7 remain in life-threatening condition early Friday from a fire that raged overnight by the coastal town of Omis, forcing more than 1,000 people to evacuate their homes. And in Spain, historical artifacts have been swiftly removed from the monastery of San Juan de la Pena and taken for safekeeping as a wildfire advances on the site. I'm Charles de Ledesma.
9: The United Arab Emirates is blaming Iran for firing drones at 2 tankers operated by a state-owned oil company as they sailed through the Strait of Hormuz. No one was injured, but the attacks underline the dangers of navigating the critical waterway now under threat by Iran. The British military's United Kingdom Maritime Trade Operations Center said 2 vessels were reported to have suffered minor damage when attacked by drones while transiting the Strait of Hormuz. It did not identify them as the Emirati ships, but it appeared to be the same incident. The UAE's foreign ministry blamed the attacks on Iran and said they were a, quote, flagrant violation of the United Nations principles of freedom of navigation. President Trump's son-in-law and negotiator Jared Kushner will travel to the Middle East next week to try to advance plans for an end to the conflict in Gaza after a deal recently announced by the Trump administration ran into some Israeli opposition. An official with the Board of Peace, that's the body Trump established to oversee the fragile ceasefire in the Israel-Hamas war, said Kushner Board High Representative Nikolay Mladenov and Executive Board member and former British Prime Minister Tony Blair would arrive in Israel on Sunday for talks. The group will then travel to Cairo, where meetings of a Palestinian contingent set to assume control of Gaza under a U.S.-brokered ceasefire deal have been taking place for the past several months. That's according to the official who spoke on condition of anonymity, because planning for details of the trip have not yet been finalized. Far-right candidate Nigel Farage has regained his seat in the British Parliament, beating a field of fringe candidates led by a trash-can-wearing comic, Count Benface, in a special election boycotted by the mainstream parties. They called it a farce. Farage is the leader of the anti-immigrant Reform UK party, and some see him as a possible next prime minister. He abruptly quit his seat in July amid an investigation into whether he failed to report a $6.7 million gift from an overseas crypto billionaire. He denied wrongdoing and ran again for the seat to prove he had the voters' support. According to results announced today, he regained the seat with 63% of the vote in the unusual election. Luigi Mangione is expected to plead guilty as early as today in the federal case accusing him of stalking and killing UnitedHealthcare CEO Brian Thompson. It's a major development in a case that rattled business leaders while galvanizing their critics. That's according to a person familiar with the matter. The person was not authorized to talk publicly about the case. The person cautioned that Mangione could change his mind. Mangione is accused of stalking Thompson, then shooting him outside a New York City hotel in December 2024 as the executive walked to UnitedHealth Group's annual investor conference. Mangione is due in court today for a hastily scheduled hearing in the federal case. His lawyers declined to comment. A new poll from UC Berkeley shows California Democrats are in favor of a proposed one-time tax on billionaires, but are mainly opposed to a measure that would require voters to present ID at the ballot box. Republicans strongly oppose the billionaire tax. Among the overall likely November electorate, the Prop 40 tax proposal holds a narrow lead, 48% to 41% with all voters. The Institute of Government Studies conducted the survey. Opinions about the proposed 5% tax on billionaires' overall wealth, which would be used to make up for federal funding cuts, were highly partisan. 70% of Democrats say they back it, with 80% of Republicans opposed. Mostly sunny today in the San Francisco Bay Area, highs in the 60s and 70s, lows in the 50s. In the Central Valley, sunny today, highs in the upper 80s, lows in the 60s. Those are the headlines. I'm Max Pringle on KPFA.
10: It's just about 7:08 in the morning. You're listening to Upfront. I'm Teresa Wersbianska, filling in for Brian Edwards Tekert, who is on vacation this week. A new Associated Press investigation is raising fresh questions about the Trump administration's treatment of migrant families and the fate of children who were separated from their parents during President Trump's first term. The AP has found that dozens of children who were separated from their parents under the first Trump administration have faced separation from their families a second time, despite a federal court order designed to prevent that from happening. The investigation found cases in which parents were detained or deported while their children remained in the United States. The findings are particularly significant because a 2023 legal settlement prohibits the government from separating families at the border for immigration enforcement purposes as a way of deterring migration. That settlement grew out of the Trump administration's 2018 family separation policy, which separated thousands of children from their parents. The AP reports that some of the families affected by the new enforcement actions had legal protections that were supposed to shield them from deportation. In one case, a mother and her three children, including a U.S. citizen child, were deported to Honduras after repeated ICE check-ins. A federal judge later ordered the government to bring them back, finding that their removal was unlawful. The investigation was reported by Associated Press journalists Garance Burke and Sonia Perez D, who have been examining the Trump administration's immigration policies and their impact on families. Garance Burke joins us now to talk about what the AP found, how these families ended up separated again, and what the legal settlement means for the administration's immigration crackdown. All right. Well, thank you for joining Upfront.
11: Thank you for having me.
10: So your investigation found that dozens of children who were separated from their parents during the first Trump administration have now experienced separation again. Can you tell us the story of what is happening?
11: Yes. So we have found that some parents who had previously been separated from their children back in the first Trump administration have been locked in immigration detention facilities for months. Others have been deported back to their home countries after being taken from their families a second time. And in some cases, we found immigration officials who've been conducting interior arrests in the last couple of years deported some of these separated families despite discovering that they were legally off limits for removal.
10: Can you walk us through some of these stories that you've uncovered?
11: Absolutely. So if people remember back in 2018, during the height of family separation under the first Trump administration, the ACLU filed a lawsuit, which became a class action suit to stop the first Trump administration from separating parents and kids at the U.S.-Mexico border. And a federal judge approved the ACLU's request, saying that that policy caused, quote, lasting, excruciating harm. And then the Biden administration later approved a settlement for families involved in that class action suit, which gave the families some legal protections, as well as services and pathways to residency and asylum for roughly 12,000 families. But what we found is that actually The government now has been re-separating dozens of children from their families, despite that legal landmark settlement that was in place and meant to reunify these families.
1: Yeah, and these families became extremely destabilized, if we remember, and your profile shows families who believed they had finally achieved some stability. What impact did these renewed separations have on the children that you interviewed or that you profiled, particularly those who had already experienced what you go through and explain the kind of trauma that they went through years earlier and are now re-experiencing?
11: I think it's just been wrenching. I mean, for some of these families, it has been incredibly destabilizing. And, you know, really to be pulled apart once again has meant that children are forced back into their original trauma of the first separation when they were, you know, little kids 8 years ago. Or sometimes, you know, really force them back into reliving some of these experiences and fears that they would be torn apart from their families once again have become reality. My colleague Sonia Perez and I spoke with the family of an 11-year-old boy, Ederson Garcia Alva, who had been taken from his mother when he was just 3 years old in 2018. He was taken from his mom at the U.S.-Mexico border under the first Trump administration's family separation policy and kept apart from her in a government facility for months. And they were only reunited after lawyers intervened. And then, tragically, in June of last year, he and his mother were separated a second time, despite those legal protections that were meant to keep them and families like theirs together.
1: And a lot of people who think back on that time associate family separation with the zero tolerance policy that was promoted at that time. How are the separations that you're documenting now similar to and different from what happened during the first Trump administration?
11: So these separations look different than under the first Trump term. Then, as you say, children were often being forcibly taken from their parents at the border. And now, if parents are arrested or deported within the United States, they're often being made to choose whether or not to leave their children behind. So we spoke to the mother of Ederson Mirsi, who told us about what happened to her this time around. In June of last year, just after her son had finished some therapy sessions to get over his first trauma, she was stopped by federal agents as she and colleagues were on their way to a landscaping job. And then she was transferred to two Florida jails, then to ICE custody in Louisiana, and then quickly to a plane full of deportees heading back to Guatemala City. And then the family ultimately decided that the kids should join her in Guatemala because it was just too hard for Ederson and his sister to be on their own without her in the United States. So ultimately, he and his sister were back in Guatemala with their mom, Mirsi, for nearly a year. And this was, you know, a really difficult period for them. Ederson and his sister didn't speak as good of Spanish as they had when they were little kids, because of course they'd been living in Miami and going to school in English. The family went through, you know, real stretches of poverty. Sometimes there wasn't enough food in Guatemala. And they, you know, were basically without some of the services and supports that that class action lawsuit had been meant to provide them to help them heal from the difficulties they had already undergone in the first separation.
1: And you mentioned lack of food and resources in Guatemala. Do you know anything more about the conditions they were trying to leave before setting up residency in the United States?
11: So they come from a town called San Martin Cuchumatan, which is in the indigenous highlands where the children were born. It's a region that has been grappling with poverty that has spanned across generations. There's been violence in the region, and Mirzi had sought to make a better life for her children in the United States. She had been working with legal permission to do so and hoping to, you know, just allow her children the opportunity to study and to get ahead while living in South Florida, actually near Mar-a-Lago in West Palm Beach.
1: What role did you notice that the courts played, and then also the settlement agreements from the original family separation? How did that play out for these families?
11: Well, under this 2023 settlement agreement that was signed by the Biden administration, these families who had been separated in the first Trump term were supposed to have legal protections, pathways towards asylum, access to attorneys, work permits, etc. But all of that began to change when Trump began his second term. So some of those supports were never encoded by an act of Congress, and they started shrinking. First, we saw funding for legal services temporarily end. Then the Trump administration said they would charge families $1,000 each to enter or stay in the country. Then more parents were told to appear for more frequent ICE check-ins, ordered to wear ankle monitors. Attorneys began to see that the government was deporting some of these protected family members, and went to court, and ultimately a judge ordered the government to immediately tell the ACLU when protected class members were detained and to return some of these re-separated families who had been deported.
1: Yeah, and many of these families, they were covered by court settlements or the reunification agreements following the 2018 family separation policy. But based on what you learned, are there now legal protections that should have prevented these subsequent separations again, or do those agreements have like limitations that prevent protecting these families?
11: Well, this is still all really playing out in court. You know, just last month, the judge in this case ordered again for the government to provide the ACLU within 7 days any reasoning for why they're detaining class members who are protected as a result of having been separated in the first Trump administration, so that the ACLU can decide, you know, whether to go to court again. But what we've seen is that this is a situation in which these families are, you know, uniquely vulnerable. They don't necessarily have humanitarian parole or legal protections. And under this administration, that can be the basis for initiating detention or removal.
1: And you talked about the ACLU. So that organization is central to challenging, well, the original family separation policy in court and now these subsequent separation policies. How has the ACLU responded to these new cases? And from what you've learned, do you believe what have you learned that that organization believes about the administration violating the spirit or the letter of those earlier court rulings?
11: Well, I think the ACLU and its partners have been, you know, continuing to fight some of these erosions of the protections in court. Lee Gallant, the lead attorney for the ACLU, has been very strident in saying that not only has the government refused to acknowledge the horror of the initial separations during the first Trump administration, but it's now detaining and deporting some of these very same families. The ACLU works with other legal services providers who have specialized in, surrounding these families with support, and they have been able to bring back some of the families who were re-separated. And that includes the family of Mirzi and her son Ederson and her daughter Briseidi, who in late May, after months and months of hoping and waiting, were finally allowed to return as a result of a judge's order back to South Florida.
1: And so, of course, the Trump administration has defended these kinds of immigration enforcement policies as like really necessary to uphold the law. Did you speak to any officials, and how did they, if you did, how did they respond, and what kind of explanation did they give you about these repeated family separations?
11: So government attorneys have argued in recent court filings that there's simply no legal restrictions on the government's authority to remove people. We reached out to the Department of Homeland Security, and Acting Assistant Secretary Lauren Biss told us that DHS complies with all court orders, even as, quote, radical NGOs shop for the most favorable forum and activist judges seek to thwart our operations. Biss also said that enforcing immigration law was not optional, and that, quote, every removal of an illegal alien helps restore order and reinforce the rule of law.
1: After speaking with some of these families who've experienced repeated separation, what are some of the long-term consequences of family separation for children? After reading your article, it really highlights the real trauma that affects kids. I think we can probably imagine what we would have all thought as children if we had experienced months-long separations from our parents. What are some of these long-term consequences that they have told you about?
11: Well, we focused again on the case of Ederson, who at age 3 was taken from his mom and confined to a government shelter in Arizona when he was just a toddler for 4.5 months. And when he was, you know, that little and finally brought back together with his mother, he barely recognized her. He continued to have nightmares throughout his time in elementary school. And he ultimately, through going to therapy for quite a while, was able to address his ongoing fear that his mother would never return, only for him to be taken from her, separated from her once again. So I think that, you know, from talking with mental health professionals, these kinds of experiences, these traumas early in childhood, just leave such a lasting impact on children, and particularly for children who are being re-traumatized. This has just been, you know, a really devastating journey.
1: What kind of questions do we need to keep asking? There's aspects of these repeated separations that really need to be investigated more, and especially by Congress and by the courts and independent watchdogs. What do we need to keep watching out for?
11: You know, I think that this court case is going to continue to evolve. And in fact, there have been additional family members who were separated under the first Trump term who have been detained once again just in recent months. And so I think, you know, the general public may have forgotten about some of the, you know, the lasting issues from that family separation 8 years ago, but they're still very much present. And so I think, you know, for folks who are wanting to keep pace with the impacts of immigration enforcement, you know, there are many, many different attorneys and legal services groups who are trying to assist these families. And I think, you know, the public has every right to ask questions about what is happening, particularly with families who've already undergone so much trauma. And, you know, one of the things that I'm really seeking to understand as well is, how is the government using different kinds of surveillance technology this time around to monitor and track families, where that data is going, and, you know, what are the risks for families going forward?
1: Yeah, and you mentioned immigration lawyers who are trying to address this Do you think that some of these cases could now establish new legal precedent about what the government can do, or what immigration advocates can do to keep families together?
11: Well, I mean, one of the challenges here is that last week, the administration actually let a key contract with a network of legal groups that work with immigrant children around the country expire. And just recently, my colleagues at AP reported that the Trump administration awarded a new $150 million contract to represent migrant children to a small Texas law firm with ties to the administration, but not very much experience in immigration law. So I think that this is really an area to keep watch on. The administration's policies towards migrant children really have, departed from some of the bipartisan standards that had been in place, providing migrant kids with special legal protections, given their vulnerability. And so I think that we'll just have to see what happens with legal representation for these kids and their families. And some of that is actually playing out currently in the courts, even today.
1: And what else are you currently following and writing about?
11: So one thing I'm looking at is, as deportations have risen in the last year and a half, attorneys are saying that separated families have become much more fearful about filling out government paperwork, and many don't actually know that they can apply for asylum, which is a key benefit of this settlement that actually expires in December. And another deadline is looming too, which is that thousands of separated families need to request for any pending removal orders they may have to be canceled by December as well, or else they'll lose their ability to stay in the U.S. legally. So I think a certain amount of this has yet to play out in the courts. But of course, for separated families who are just waiting for, you know, their parents to be released from detention or for that paperwork to return to the U.S., you know, every day feels like, you know, it's moving at a glacial pace. I know that for Ederson and his family, it was just such an agonizing wait to finally be able to come back to the United States under a judge's order. And it still doesn't mean that everything is

0: Some new reporting suggests U.S. and Turkish officials questioned the intelligence behind that threat and that it may have originated with Israel. We'll speak with Stephen Prager, the journalist who reported on that story for Common Dreams, about what we know about the alleged plot, why the intelligence is now being questioned, and what the situation reveals about the increasingly complicated U.S.-Israel relationship. That's coming up after the news.
1: I'm Max Pringle with these headlines. Reports of mental health and supply issues aboard the long-deployed USS Abraham Lincoln aircraft carrier are emerging. The ship has been supporting the U.S. war against Iran, and its deployment has included a record-setting uninterrupted time at sea of almost 9 months. James Goodison reports.
2: Indeed, one senator wants to lead an oversight visit to the Lincoln with both parties involved. Reuben Gallagher, a Democrat and indeed an Iraq war veteran, said on social media that the sailors are owed a sense of when they will go home. And it's not as simple, of course, as turning the aircraft carrier around and sailing all the way back to the United States. There's a huge amount of maintenance that needs to be done, and crew also need a break as well, as we've seen with other aircrafts. They often dock in European countries for that to happen.
1: That's James Goodison. Shoppers eased up on their spending in July as a boost from government tax refunds faded. Retail sales slipped 0.6% last month. That's the biggest drop since May 2025 from a revised gain of 0.2%. Firefighters across Europe are battling multiple wildfires as another record-breaking heat wave grips the continent. Charles de Ledesma has more.
3: Firefighters in central England, France, Italy, Spain, and further east are struggling against multiple fires as a new wave of record-breaking heat bakes areas over Europe, a task further complicated by exceptionally parched landscapes. All 1,800 residents of the village of Gehe in Germany's North Rhine-Westphalia state have been evacuated after a wildfire in a nearby forest threatened to reach their homes. And in Croatia, 14 people have been hospitalised, of whom 7 remain in life-threatening condition early Friday from a fire that raged overnight by the coastal town of Omis, forcing more than 1,000 people to evacuate their homes. And in Spain, historical artefacts have been swiftly removed from the monastery of San Juan de la Pena and taken for safekeeping as a wildfire advances on the site. I'm Charles de Ledesma.
1: A federal investigation accuses California's prison system of failing to protect incarcerated women from sexual abuse by prison guards. The Justice Department released its findings on Thursday, focusing on 2 state prisons. Investigators found that guards regularly abused women and that women were told to report misconduct using a non-confidential online system that was accessible to accused officers. The department found that staff tasked with investigating misconduct were often themselves accused of sexual abuse or harassment. Mostly sunny today in the San Francisco Bay Area, highs in the 60s and 70s, lows in the 50s. In the Central Valley, sunny today, highs in the upper 80s, lows in the 60s. Those are the headlines. I'm Max Pringle on KPFA.
0: It's 7:33 in the morning. You're listening to Upfront. I'm Teresa Wersbianska, filling in for Brian Edwards-Tiekert, who is on vacation this week. We now move to that story about President Trump learning about an alleged Iranian threat to Air Force One. He moved from the flight, hiding himself in a catering truck, and then boarded a different military jet, leaving reporters and White House staff to travel on the original targeted plane and leaving them vulnerable to attack. Trump has gotten some backlash and criticism over his handling of this threat. New reporting is coming out now that suggests the intelligence behind the supposed plot originated out of Israel, possibly, which leaves us with questions. So Stephen Prager, journalist at Common Dreams, has been following this story and joins us now to walk us through some of this incoming information. Hi, Stephen. How are you?
4: Hi, Teresa. Great to be here.
0: Thanks for joining the show. All right. Can you help us out? Can you run listeners through what happened? What intelligence did the president receive that made his team decide to remove him from flying on Air Force One?

0: Just get us started.
1: Yeah, so I mean, a lot of people are probably aware of the basic, outline of the story. Trump was at a NATO summit in Ankara, Turkey, in early July, and ended up not flying home on Air Force One as everybody expected him to. And the reason for that was that the U.S. had received intelligence, which we now know, as you said, came from Israel, indicating that Iran might fire a missile at the plane as it was supposed to take off. Now, the Washington Post reported earlier this week that after learning about this threat, Trump's security team created basically this like elaborate ruse to get him out of Ankara on a different plane, and they ended up using a catering truck that they pulled up to the side of the aircraft to sneak Trump out and got him on a different military jet. Like you brought up, a particularly crazy aspect of this is that even though they got Trump off of Air Force One, a bunch of other people in the administration were still on board. You brought up, White House staff, members of the press, but also Marco Rubio, the Secretary of State, and the Treasury Secretary Scott Bessent were also on the decoy flight that ended up, flying out that Iran was theoretically supposed to attack. Apparently, Pete Hegseth went with Trump on the catering truck. That's sort of in dispute right now. I've seen different reports from different outlets about, whether he was there or not. But basically, so the idea was that, according to the Wall Street Journal, the day before Trump was supposed to leave, Israel passed along information saying that there were Iranian proxies who were planning to kill Trump while he was in Turkey. And what they said was that Iran had planned to use a shoulder-launched missile and fire it at Air Force One as Trump took off. It's not entirely clear who exactly was supposed to be launching this missile. There wasn't really any actual like information about a specific individual, any identity. It was just that there was, reportedly an Iranian terror cell that had entered Turkey and was planning the attack. This ends up getting relayed to Turkish intelligence by the US. They looked into it and they weren't able to corroborate any of this information. And then, as we learned from the Washington Post a day or two ago, US intelligence officials also were looking at it and they didn't find it credible either. According to the Post report, which I cited, there were CIA analysts who said that they had very low confidence in the report, and that they told that to members of the administration before Trump left Turkey. But it's at the same time, it's a bit difficult to follow who exactly believed what because as with any story involving like high level intelligence, there's everything is sort of couched in this, a senior official said that, and people familiar with the situation said this. So you're getting some people saying, oh, we believe there was a threat. And we're getting other people saying, yeah, no, this was very clearly not credible. This is, very, they're just very thin. Yeah, I mean, it turns out that the Secret Service ended up acting on it just out of an abundance of caution, which that's, their job is to, protect the president at all costs. But it seems that the people who were actually scrutinizing the intelligence didn't really have a strong belief that it was real.
0: Yeah, and so, like, if Israel provided intelligence warning that Iran planned to target Air Force One, I'm wondering what evidence is there that Israeli intelligence was a source of information, and what did U.S. officials make of its credibility? I know you said that they were questionable about it, but how do we know?
1: Well, so I mean, I'm mainly going off of the Washington Post reporting that was out yesterday, where there were a number of officials who, I mean, they said that they received it from Israel. That was also reported in the Wall Street Journal a day or two ago. And this is something that has been discussed for a while. It was reported back in July that, Israel had informed Trump that there were, plans by Iran to attack him in some capacity. So this has been something that's kind of been percolating for a while. As far as, sorry, can you repeat the question?
0: Oh no, we can
1: Yeah.
0: move on.
1: No. Yeah, I can continue though.
0: I was just asking you about how we know. Like, there's so much hearsay, rumors, viral charges on X, all kinds of things going on. How do we, what evidence shows us that this is an Israeli source?
1: I mean, basically just what intelligence officials have been saying in their reports. I mean, they were the ones who passed this along. And I think the interpretation that American intelligence had was that they were sort of more trying to influence Trump's perception of the situation more so than, you know, necessarily trying to protect him. Because you have to remember around this time, there are these, you know, highly sensitive negotiations happening related to whether or not to continue the war with Iran. At the time, you have the memorandum of understanding that had been signed a few weeks ago, you know, basically on the verge of collapse. And Israel really opposed that that deal and wanted to there's strong evidence that they had wanted to drive a wedge further between Trump and the Iranians and really, you know, portray Iran as an existential threat. And what better way to do that than to convince Trump that, you know, Iran is going to try to kill him.
0: Right. And you also cited a post by Joe Kemp, who is a former senior intelligence official who publicly questioned the credibility of the threat in a post on X. Who was Joe Kemp and what did he say in that post? And how significant is it that someone with his intelligence background is publicly casting doubt on the assessment that prompted the president's secret plane switch?
1: So yeah, Joe Kent is his name. He, Kent. Was form. Yeah. Yeah. No problem.
0: My bad.
1: But, yeah, he was, he was a former senior intelligence official. And he was in charge of, the National Counterterrorism Center, which is, you know, responsible for coordinating intelligence about terrorism threats. So this is a guy who had, you know, the highest level of, you know, of knowledge about what the intelligence community was learning. Now, he was not currently serving in that role at the time of the Israeli attack the reported Iranian attack. So he resigned from his position in March. People will probably remember this. He basically broke with the administration's line about the evidence that the government had that Iran posed an imminent threat to the United States. You know, he said, you know, I've seen the intelligence and, you know, what they're saying to justify this war, that Iran is on the verge of a nuclear weapon, that Iran is capable of, you know, hitting the U.S. With long-range missiles. This is not true. And his ongoing argument has been that basically the U.S. is being sort of pushed into this war by Israel, and that, you know, a few weeks before the war started, Trump had this meeting with Benjamin Netanyahu where he presented this very, you know, urgent case for why the U.S. needed to attack now. And even Trump's own advisors, you know, Marco Rubio, John Ratcliffe, the CIA director, they both said, you know, this is really hyperbolic. This is, you know, Marco Rubio used a term that I don't think I can use on the radio. He called it BS, basically. Kent is saying that basically this is another example of that, where, you know, Israel is presenting this, you know, sort of hyperbolic intelligence to, you know, push the U.S. towards a more hostile position with Iran. Because if you remember in the weeks leading up to the supposed attack on Trump, you know, there was a discrepancy between the U.S. and Israel, probably some of the strongest criticism Trump has ever made towards Israel, that basically, you know, he believed that they were trying to sabotage the deal between the U.S. and Iran. You know, they had really ratcheted up their attacks against Lebanon at this time. You know, they launched these huge strikes against Beirut, and Trump came out and said, you know, this is way too much. You need to, you know, cool it, guys, basically, in this very public forum. And it was in the memorandum of understanding, one of the key provisions was that it's not just a peace between the U.S. and Iran, it's a peace on all fronts, including Israel's occupation of Lebanon, where they've, you know, been systematically demolishing village after village and created, you know, this, you know, emptied out occupation zone over the last several months. And, you know, Israel wants to continue doing that. And the idea is, you know, sort of that they have been trying to push the envelope and, you know, keep, you know, sabotage the deal in that way, and also push Trump to, you know, continue pursuing this very hard line against Iran. And that is sort of, you know, Joe Kent is, he doesn't have any specific knowledge, probably, of the specifics of the plane incident, because he's not working in intelligence anymore. You know, he quit. You know, he followed his conscience. You know, he's a very, you know, he's a strong, like, MAGA Republican, but, you know, he is also, he describes his ideology as being basically America first, and he believes that our interests are not served by, you know, getting into this war. He believes it's more serving Israel's interests. But he is in a position to understand, you know, I quoted him in this article saying that, you know, whenever you get intelligence from a foreign power, whether it's Israel or anybody else, you have to think about, well, what do they stand to gain from passing this along? You know, no intelligence agency is doing things like that out of the kindness of their heart. And I mean, I think we've seen specifically with Israel, they've, you know, passed along intelligence to the United States, you know, specifically about Iran, that has a very clear agenda and a very clear effort to, you know, persuade Trump to take the most maximalist action that he can. And I think the Kent's argument is that this is another example of that.
0: Well, Stephen, that is our time. Thank you so much for coming on the show and talking about your reporting with us.
1: Yeah, of course. Thank you so much for having me.
0: All right, we've been speaking with Stephen Prager, reporter at Common Dreams. Coming up next, San Francisco's congressional race is drawing scrutiny over the growing role of independent expenditure groups and big money donors. In a new piece for 48 Hills, veteran political and investigative reporter Tim Redmond says that the alleged coordination between an independent expenditure committee supporting Scott Wiener and the Wiener campaign could undermine campaign finance rules designed to limit the influence of wealthy donors. Welcome to the show, Tim.
2: Very happy to be on the show as always.
0: Great. So, you argue that the rules separating independent expenditure groups from candidate campaigns are maybe being disregarded right now in the San Francisco congressional race. What has led you to believe this, and what suggests the Wiener campaign and its independent expenditure committee are coordinating?
2: Okay, first of all, let me just say full disclosure. My daughter works on the Connie Chan for Congress campaign, and I am disclosing that every time I talk about this. Okay,
0: All right.
2: that out of the way. So, starting back in the early 1970s after the Watergate crisis, Congress and states and local governments passed laws limiting the amount of money that any one individual can give to a political candidate. In San Francisco, for example, no individual can contribute more than $500 to a candidate for supervisor, right? The limits are higher for the state legislature and higher for Congress, but they still exist. And the idea is you don't want one person, going back to the days of Richard Nixon, this was Howard Hughes, sending what would today be almost $1 million in cash through an intermediary in Las Vegas to Richard Nixon. You don't want that kind of thing going on because it's bribery. Right. It essentially says, I'm rich enough that I can say I'm going to give you enough money to get elected, and then you're going to do what I want. So, these rules are in place for a reason. They have been undermined to a great extent by Supreme Court decisions that say that independent expenditure groups can spend whatever they want. In other words, if I want to support a candidate, if I were a wealthy person, which I am not, but if I were a billionaire and wanted to support a candidate for Congress or for a local legislative seat or president or whatever else, I could set up an independent committee that has nothing to do with the candidate. It's just me, and I can fund it to any extent that I want. And the rule, though, is you can't coordinate. It has to be completely independent so that it's not a case where one billionaire can essentially fund an actual campaign. As I say, these rules exist for a reason. When the Independent Expenditure Committee is no longer independent, it kind of undermines the whole idea of campaign contribution limits. And that is what we are seeing with a group called Neighbors for an Affordable San Francisco, which is an IE that's received a lot of money, for example, from AI execs, It's supposed to be independent, but the employees who are working for the Scott Wiener campaign are also working for Neighbors for an Affordable San Francisco. They're getting paychecks from each one, which seems like an awful lot of coordination. That seems like it's almost impossible not to be coordinating with that campaign. When we reach that level, and this is happening around the country, we're seeing more and more of this. When we reach that level, what's the point of campaign contribution limits? It's as if we're just ignoring that entire concept and that entire rule of law that's been in place since the 1970s.
0: Yeah, so can you draw a line from the Watergate era campaign finance reforms to what's happening right now in San Francisco today? Can you explain a little bit more about how the scandals from the 70s shape these contribution limits that we have now and like why they're at risk?
2: Sure. I mean, again, going back to Richard Nixon and his suitcase full of what was then $100,000 cash from Howard Hughes, who, of course, as we know, was a billionaire in the airline industry. That's pretty close to bribery, right? That says that one very wealthy guy could essentially be tell who had interests in Washington. He needed presidential approval for airline routes, airline regulations, all this kind of stuff. Is essentially bribing a candidate for president of the United States. This was not the only example. There were lots of cash contributions, sketchy contributions, money coming into the Nixon campaign, which paid, among other things, for the Watergate burglary. Right. So Congress, starting in 1974, changed the rules and said, number one, you can't give cash, right? Everything has to be traceable. It has to be a check, or now you can do it through ActBlue or various different online things, but it has to be traceable. There should be a paper trail, right? Number two, no one individual can donate more than a certain limited amount of money to a political campaign for Congress, for President, for U.S. Senate. The state of California adopted the Political Reform Act at the same time. City and County of San Francisco, almost every city in the country now has local campaign contribution limits, and they're intended to prevent the sort of undue influence that we're now seeing, of course, with Trump. For example, Elon Musk giving $300 million to a supposedly independent campaign to support Donald Trump for office, and then look what ends up happening. Elon Musk ends up in the Oval Office, wrecking the country through his Department of Government Efficiency and getting whatever other handouts he needs. This is how this has been working with Trump, and it really undermines the entire idea of limiting the influence of one or a small number of individual wealthy actors. Again, we can't stop independent expenditure committees from existing because the Supreme Court in Buckley v. Vallejo and later Citizens United authorized that to happen and said that that money is speech and that individual actors can support candidates, but you can't be running the campaign together. You can't be actively involved in working together with unlimited money, unlimited independent expenditure money, and the official campaign. As we see that become more and more common in this country, it's as if the Watergate reforms never happened. It's as if, why do we even bother? If, somebody from an AI company can give $500,000 to an independent expenditure committee on behalf of a candidate, and then that money ends up paying the candidate's staff and paying the office rent, and it's as if you just throw up your hands and say, "Why did we even bother?" And nobody's enforcing this. The Federal Elections Commission isn't enforcing it. Every once in a while, the San Francisco Ethics Commission found that Mark Farrell, a candidate for mayor, was illegally coordinating with an independent expenditure committee, and they fined him a little bit. He settled for an amount of money that he could well afford to pay. So it's kind of like, oh, well, if we get caught, we'll pay a minor fine, slap on the wrist, keep going forward. It doesn't matter as long as our candidate gets elected. And, they say it's gotten out of control.
0: Yeah, and so if independent expenditure groups can just effectively coordinate with campaigns, what does that mean for the average San Francisco voter? And what do you think we need to do to restore meaningful limits on how big money and big tech, enact political influence in these campaigns?
2: Well, I mean, in an ideal world, we'd overturn Buckley v. Vallejo, and we would have strict spending limits on how much you can spend on a campaign, as many, many other countries do. But since that's not going to happen anytime soon, what we need to do is enforce the existing laws, right? We need to the San Francisco Ethics Commission, the Fair Political Practices Commission and the Federal Elections Commission are all complaint driven. Nothing happens unless you file a complaint. And you file a complaint, by the time the complaint is adjudicated, the election is over. The damage is done. Right? And if the candidate wins, oh well, the fine is just the price to pay for playing this game. The city, the state, and the federal government need to have fully funded, aggressive agencies that go out and look for, that investigate this, the same way the police investigate crimes. The San Francisco Ethics Commission should not wait for a complaint. They should have investigators go out and look for this. When they see it's happening, they go after it. The same with the FPPC and the Federal Elections Commission. Otherwise, everybody's just turning a blind eye to this. And then, of course, does the other campaign want to file a complaint, which makes it look like sour grapes or bad faith or whatever? A lot of times they don't. And then nothing happens.
0: And we have like 60 seconds, but you make a comparison between Scott Wiener as being like the candidate of tech and real estate and Latifah Simon as candidate of labor. How much do these campaign finance patterns actually tell us about policy interests and constituencies behind these candidates?
2: Well, it's Connie Chan. Latifah's in the East Bay.
0: Oh, I'm sorry, Connie Chan.
2: That's right. but what they tell you is, who does the AI industry want in Washington? Right. Who does the labor movement want in Washington? And you can tell a lot by who is funding campaigns. It is right now, it appears that from what my research shows that Scott Wiener is the candidate who is supported by big tech and real estate. And Connie Chan is supported largely by labor. And that tells you something about the constituencies that these folks will have if they end up getting elected.
0: Well, thank you for coming on the show and talking to us about these issues.
2: Of course, always happy to be on the show.
0: All right. We've been speaking with Tim Redmond, veteran journalist from 48 Hills. And that does it for today's show. 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Big thanks to everyone who makes the show happen, producer Kimia Akbari, engineer Kirsten Thomas. I'm your guest host today, Teresa Wersbianska, filling in for Brian Edwards-Tiekert, who will return. If you're incarcerated and mail's easier, write to Upfront, KPFA 1929, Martin Luther King Jr. Way, Berkeley, California 94704. Stay up, stay tuned, Law and Disorder. No, I'm sorry, it's not Law and Disorder, but stay up and stay tuned and have a great morning.

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This is A Rude Awakening. I'm Sabrina Jacobs. On today's show, carbon capture and storage for California? That is the question. I'll speak to Ileana Navarro, policy associate with the Central California Environmental Justice Network, Stanford University scientist and policy fellow Tom Hirschbaugh, and Nina Robertson, deputy managing attorney for Earth Justice, to get some answers. But first, the news.

0: I'm Max Pringle with these headlines. The Trump administration has asked the Supreme Court to allow the White House to continue construction on its $400 million ballroom project while it appeals a lower court's order to halt the work. Trump's Solicitor General petitioned the High Court today to suspend last week's decision by a three-judge panel from the U.S. Court of Appeals for the District of Columbia Circuit. The divided panel ruled last week Trump must stop the White House ballroom's construction because Congress has not approved the project. The panel's majority said Trump doesn't have the unilateral authority to build a 90,000-square-foot ballroom where the White House's east wing stood before he ordered its demolition last fall. Prices on Wall Street are hovering around their all-time high following the latest report on the economy to come in surprisingly weak. The S&P 500 added 0.1% today after setting its record the day before. The Dow Jones Industrial Average dipped 27 points, and the NASDAQ Composite rose 0.1%. The Treasury yields also held relatively steady after a report showed shoppers spent less at U.S. retailers last month than the month before. Such data could keep interest rates low, which is something Wall Street loves, but it also raises the risk of a worst-case scenario of slow economic growth and high inflation. Oil prices, meanwhile, moved little. Reports of mental health and supply issues aboard the long-deployed USS Abraham Lincoln aircraft carrier are emerging. The ship has been supporting the U.S. war against Iran, and its deployment has included a record-setting uninterrupted time at sea of almost 9 months. James Goodison reports.
1: Indeed, one senator wants to lead an oversight visit to the Lincoln with both parties involved. Reuben Gallagher, a Democrat and indeed an Iraq war veteran, said on social media that the sailors are owed a sense of when they will go home. And it's not as simple, of course, as turning the aircraft carrier around and sailing all the way back to the United States. There's a huge amount of maintenance that needs to be done, and crew also need a break as well, as we've seen with other aircrafts. They often dock in European countries for that to happen.
0: That's James Goodison. Shoppers eased up on their spending in July as a boost from government tax refunds faded. Retail sales slipped 0.6% last month. That's the biggest drop since May 2025 from a revised gain of 0.2%. That's according to Commerce Department data released today. There was a notable bump in spending in both April and May as Americans dipped into their tax refunds. Firefighters across Europe are battling multiple wildfires as another record-breaking heat wave grips the continent. Charles de Ledesma has more.
2: Firefighters in central England, France, Italy, Spain, and further east are struggling against multiple fires as a new wave of record-breaking heat bakes areas over Europe, a task further complicated by exceptionally parched landscapes. All 1,800 residents of the village of Gehr in Germany's North Rhine-Westphalia state have been evacuated after a wildfire in a nearby forest threatened to reach their homes. And in Croatia, 14 people have been hospitalized, of whom 7 remain in life-threatening condition early Friday from a fire that raged overnight by the coastal town of Omis, forcing more than 1,000 people to evacuate their homes. And in Spain, historical artifacts have been swiftly removed from the monastery of San Juan de la Pena and taken for safekeeping as a wildfire advances on the site. I'm Charles de Ledesma.
0: The United Arab Emirates is blaming Iran for firing drones at 2 tankers operated by a state-owned oil company as they sailed through the Strait of Hormuz. No one was injured, but the attacks underline the dangers of navigating the critical waterway now under threat by Iran. The British military's United Kingdom Maritime Trade Operations Center said 2 vessels were reported to have suffered minor damage when attacked by drones while transiting the Strait of Hormuz. It did not identify them as the Emirati ships, but it appeared to be the same incident. The UAE's foreign ministry blamed the attacks on Iran and said they were a, quote, flagrant violation of the United Nations principles of freedom of navigation. President Trump's son-in-law and negotiator, Jared Kushner, will travel to the Middle East next week to try to advance plans for an end to the conflict in Gaza, after a deal recently announced by the Trump administration ran into some Israeli opposition. An official with the Board of Peace, that's the body Trump established to oversee the fragile ceasefire in the Israel-Hamas war, said Kushner bored High Representative Nikolay Mladenov and executive board member and former British Prime Minister Tony Blair would arrive in Israel on Sunday for talks. The group will then travel to Cairo, where meetings of a Palestinian contingent set to assume control of Gaza under a U.S.-brokered ceasefire deal have been taking place for the past several months. That's according to the official, who spoke on condition of anonymity because planning for details of the trip have not yet been finalized. Far-right candidate Nigel Farage has regained his seat in the British Parliament, beating a field of fringe candidates led by a trash-can-wearing comic, Count Binface, in a special election boycotted by the mainstream parties. They called it a farce. Farage is the leader of the anti-immigrant Reform UK party, and some see him as a possible next prime minister. He abruptly quit his seat in July amid an investigation into whether he failed to report a $6.7 million gift from an overseas crypto billionaire. He denied wrongdoing and ran again for the seat to prove he had the voters' support. According to results announced today, he regained the seat with 63% of the vote in the unusual election. Mostly sunny today in the San Francisco Bay Area, highs in the 60s and 70s, lows in the 50s. In the Central Valley, sunny today, highs in the upper 80s. In the L.A. area, partly sunny, highs around 80, overnight lows in the 60s. Those are the headlines. I'm Max Pringle on KPFA.
3: Welcome back. We are back. This is A Rude Awakening. I'm Sabrina Jacobs. California is facing a big question. Can carbon capture, clean up, gas-fired power, or keep fossil fuels in the mix for decades? California Resources Corporation says its new carbon capture project could help gas plants qualify as clean, firm power, opening the door to long-term contracts and state incentives. With electricity demand rising, especially from AI data centers, the decision could reshape California's energy future and create a major new market for the oil industry. So, good people, you and I will be spending an hour with a scientist, a lawyer, and a community activist doing our best to answer this question. Can carbon capture clean up gas-fired power or keep fossil fuels in the mix for decades? And today I'm joined by Tom Hirschbaugh, Nina Robertson, and Ileana Navarro. Tom Hirschbaugh is a policy fellow and a scientist at the Stanford Woods Institute for the Environment. He's also an associate staff scientist at SLAC National Accelerator Laboratory. His work spans many areas of the energy transition, including hydrogen, carbon capture, oil refinery closures, and industrial decarbonization. Tom, welcome to the show.
4: Hey, thank you for having me.
3: All right. Nina Robertson is a deputy managing attorney for the California Regional Office of Earth Justice, a nonprofit environmental law firm. Ms. Robertson focuses on ensuring California's clean energy transition is effective and affordable. Ms. Robertson represents a wide range of clients in court and before California agencies advocating for zero emission alternatives to fossil fuels. Ms. Nina Robertson, welcome to A Rude Awakening.
5: Good morning. Thank you, Sabrina. Happy to be here.
3: All right. And Ileana Navarro is a policy associate with the Central California Environmental Justice Network. Ms. Navarro is a graduate from the University of California, Santa Barbara, where she earned a bachelor's degree in environmental studies. And in her current position, Ms. Navarro represents frontline communities in the San Joaquin Valley. Based in Bakersfield, her work centers on air quality, fossil fuel operations in local neighborhoods, and climate policy, with a focus on carbon capture and storage projects. Ileana Navarro, welcome to A Rude Awakening.
6: Hi, Sabrina. Thank you for having me. Really excited to be here.
3: Yes, I'm excited to have you here. I'm excited to have all of you here because I have never covered carbon capture and storage. And I have been digging into this, and it's just, it's a scary thing that I feel is possibly going to happen, but that's what this conversation is going to be about. So Tom Hirschbaugh, we're going to go ahead and start with you. Describe for the listeners what carbon capture and storage is and why it should give people pause.
4: Yeah, so carbon capture and storage is a technology where you take an industrial plant or a power plant, and at the chimney of that power plant, you basically install like a giant vacuum cleaner that sucks CO2 out of it. You then have a bunch of concentrated CO2, and the idea is that you then stick it underground and you don't worry about it. It's out of the atmosphere. So on paper, that looks great, right? You don't emit the CO2, you stick it underground, it's gone. But in practice, it is often not cost effective, nor is it a climate solution. So what we did at the Stanford Climate and Energy Policy Program at the Woods Institute is we looked at carbon capture and storage at natural gas power plants. And when we looked at that, we found a couple of issues that I can go over at a fairly high level. So the first issue is putting carbon capture and storage equipment on is very expensive. This can be a couple hundred million dollars, right? Because you have a natural gas power plant and you're basically installing extra equipment on top of that to suck the CO2 out. Because that's very expensive, power plant operators rely on financial incentives from the government to install this carbon capture equipment. They're not just going to do it on their own because it's an extra cost for them. So to start, installing carbon capture equipment takes loads of public money to pull off. Now, on top of that, a power plant operator pays for this CO2 vacuum cleaner once, right? Because they have to build it once. But they typically only get this government incentive if they pull a lot of CO2 out of the power plant that would otherwise be emitted. Right? So this only makes financial sense for them if they run the plant often and then generate more CO2 that they can capture and then stick into the ground. And running a natural gas power plant often is just not how most natural gas power plants run today. All right, so this is why it's often not cost effective. Now, the second part I'll get into really briefly is whether carbon capture is a climate solution. So natural gas plants, it's in the name, they burn natural gas. Natural gas is mostly made of methane, which is a greenhouse gas. And the tricky thing about methane is that between when it gets pulled out of the ground and then transported to a power plant and then gets burnt, during that entire process, the methane can leak. And methane is a greenhouse gas. And because this leaks before it even gets to the plant, carbon capture can't capture this methane. And so this leaked methane continues to be emitted even if you install carbon capture and storage.
3: Okay. Wow. So listeners who may hear carbon capture and think that, oh, emissions problem solved, we're good. What's important to understand about methane leaks before the gas ever reaches a power plant?
4: Mm-hmm. So methane is, depending on how you do the math and what time scales you look at, it's about a 30 to 80 times stronger greenhouse gas than CO2. Mm-hmm. And so I just mentioned that it leaks, right? It's about 3% of methane that leaks between being extracted from the ground and being burned into a power plant. This 3% is a U.S. average. Sometimes it's less, sometimes it's more. But on average, it's 3%. Now, what that means is, even though it's only 3%, because methane is such a strong greenhouse gas, leaked methane can be about 25 to 50% of the climate impact of a natural gas power plant. Right? And CCS just doesn't capture this because it can't capture this. CCS works at the power plant, but this methane leaks way before the power plant even comes into the picture. So even if you capture all the CO2 at the power plant using carbon capture and storage, you're still leaving that 25 to 50% of the climate impact of that power plant unaddressed.
3: My goodness. Okay, so that's danger, not a good thing at all. And there is no way of stopping these leaks. Is that correct?
4: There might be a way. There are definitely scientists who are thinking about ways to do that. I would say in practice, right, the narrative that you often hear is, oh, well, it is in the interest of natural gas companies to stop these leaks because it's their product that they're making money of that is leaking. The way I look at this is if it costs them more money to plug all these leaks than it would cost them to sell the natural gas, they're not going to catch those leaks, right? If it's cheaper to just let it keep leaking, I think that's what's going to happen. That is my intuition around this.
3: Mm-hmm, most definitely. And you don't need much intuition to to do a quick cost-benefit analysis on that. No, if it affects their bottom line, they're not going to play ball in that regard. So let's talk about the health side. What do we know? What do we still not know about pollutants created by amine-based carbon capture systems, including nitrosamines, ammonia, fine particulate matter? That's all this stuff that we're not hearing about. We don't know about. It's dangerous, though. It's dangerous to humans. Go ahead and talk to us about that, Tom.
4: Yeah, sure. I think this is a really important point. I think, you know, the public narrative can often focus on cost and emissions, and sure, that's important. But when you live next to a power plant, actually, at least if I live next to a power plant, what would be important to me is, does this power plant affect my health negatively? Mm-hmm. So you mentioned these amines, right? Amines are the liquid that is used in carbon capture and storage to pull CO2 out of the exhaust of the natural gas plant. These amines can decompose because you're cycling them around, you're binding CO2, you're heating it up to release the CO2, and that can cause a little bit of the amine to decompose and degrade. So it can degrade into a couple of different things. One of the ones that you mentioned is ammonia. Ammonia can cause fine particulates to form in the air. In California, we're pretty familiar with wildfires. Mm-hmm. And so we know that fine particulates are harmful to health. So that's what happens when you emit ammonia from a carbon capture and storage operation. The other molecule that you mentioned, I think, was nitrosamines. Mm-hmm. Nitrosamines can cause cancer. So not good to emit. Now, the tricky thing about all of these pollutants is that how much of the pollutants form really depends on which amine you're using in the carbon capture process and how you are operating the power plant. So it's really difficult to predict beforehand exactly how much pollutants are going to emit. What we do know, though, is that amines and nitrosamines have been detected. There's literature that has detected these molecules. And so this is actually currently an issue that can affect people living next to power plants that have CCS, carbon capture and storage, installed.
3: Wow. Now that is just scary. It is absolutely terrifying to think about. And I mean, that's in addition to the wildfire season that we have to deal with as a state, So, Ileana, you're down in Bakersfield. Talk to us about what type of pollution the communities that you represent for your organization, what are they living with already without this whole carbon capture uptick? Go ahead.
6: Yeah, Sabrina, CCJN works with communities up and down the San Joaquin Valley, the Central Valley, where we have the worst air quality in the nation when it comes to particulate matter, such as PM2.5 and PM10, which Tom touched on a little bit. And part of that is the geography as we sit in a valley that is surrounded by the Sierra Nevada mountains. So pollution gets trapped instead of being dispersed the way it might somewhere flatter or coastal. But most of that is also what we're putting into our air in the first place. We have agricultural operations, heavy traffic moving up and down the 5 freeway and Highway 99 that runs through the Central Valley, and oil and gas production. So for our communities, this pollution means growing up with inhalers in their backpacks, families having to stay indoors during bad air days, and farm workers having no other choice but to breathe the contaminated air every day during their workday. And our communities also struggle to access safe, clean drinking water. The water that we have is contaminated with arsenic, with E. coli runoff from dairy farms, with pesticides. The Central Valley grows the food that feeds the nation, and that also comes with exposure to fertilizers and harsh chemicals that make that agriculture possible. A lot of the residents that we work with are also on small community water systems or private domestic wells that have never had the infrastructure investment that a city system would get. So contamination that would be caught and fixed quickly somewhere else can go on for years here. People are having to buy bottled water on top of already tight budgets or just living with the exposure because they don't feel like, you know, they have another option. So for some households, that means a permanent monthly expense just to have drinking water. That should be a basic guarantee on top of everything else that they're already managing. And then there's the oil and gas piece. The Central Valley and Kern County specifically is home to some of the largest oil fields in California. That comes with constant methane leaks, flaring, and other emissions that pollute the air. In a lot of cases, we're talking about oil wells and processing facilities that are literally feet away from homes, schools, and parks, close enough that residents can smell it, and in some cases experience symptoms like headaches, dizziness, nausea. And we know this through the IVEN network that CCJN stewards. This is a reporting network where residents can call in environmental complaints, and then we connect them to the appropriate agencies that can respond to it. A lot of the complaints that we get are from residents living next to or near oil and gas infrastructure describing these symptoms. So when we talk about cumulative impact, that's really what we mean. It's not one pollution source. It's air, water, and industrial exposure all stacked on top of each other in the same communities year after year. And you really could not evaluate a new project in isolation from everything that this community is already carrying.
3: Yeah, no doubt. No doubt. And we're talking about the agricultural heart of California, one of the main arteries, I should say, of the agricultural industry here in the state of California, Central Valley. And to continue to pollute on that level, it's not only, I mean, it's the people, it's the environment, it's the air. I mean, it's all of it. So to continue it and there would be a considerable uptick, am I right? If CCS, if carbon capture and storage is given the okay, then it's going to go through the roof, right, Ileana?
6: Yeah, exactly. So for carbon capture, that would mean that, you would continue gas infrastructure because in order for it to happen, you need that source of carbon to capture.
3: Right, exactly. Ooh, my goodness. Let's see here. So let's move on. Ileana, I'm going to come back to you. Nina Robertson, talk to us about the policy side of things. What does a zero carbon or clean designation from the California Public Utilities Commission mean? Now, I just want to preface that question before you answer it. I did try to contact the CPUC. I was pushed off and told to talk to the California Natural Resources Commission. I think that's Secretary Crowfoot. That's his section. And I forget the other, the California EPA, California EPA. And did not get an answer from those folks. So talk to us about this zero carbon clean designation from the CPUC. What does that mean?
5: Yeah, thanks, Sabrina. Well, I guess I'll first start off by just saying that the Public Utilities Commission in California is a really important agency. One of its core areas of responsibility, as many folks may know, is to make sure that our grid, our electric grid, provides reliable power to Californians. And it's also supposed to ensure that California transitions off of fossil fueled power. They need to do that because that's what the California legislature told them to do. You know, we have really good laws in California that require California to reach 100% of zero carbon power by 2045. California also has a renewable portfolio standard, which requires California to use renewable resources to power the grid. And it has targets that it sets, you know, for the grid over time. And it also has greenhouse gas reduction statutes that require us to, you know, reduce our greenhouse gas emissions across the state and including for the electric grid. And the PUC needs to, you know, manage all of that and meet those targets. And, you know, it has a really dedicated staff that's, you know, doing this complicated grid planning necessary mm-hmm. for the transition. And, you know, I want to also say that there's been a ton of success. We are seeing massive deployment of clean, renewable resources like solar, like wind. We've got massive deployment of energy storage, you know, unparalleled in any other state. And this is all happening because of the momentum that we have from California law and policy. And it's happening despite these tremendous headwinds that we're facing, you know, from the Trump administration. But unfortunately, some of this momentum is threatened by false solutions like fossil fueled power plants paired with CCS. The industry has been aggressively peddling this technology to state agencies, and they've been saying that gas power with CCS is clean and that it's zero carbon and that it's affordable. And if the PUC, you know, we're hopeful that the CPUC will see through this deceit, because the facts show that fossil fuel with CCS isn't clean and it's not zero carbon, you know, as Tom and Ileana have explained. But if the PUC buys the rhetoric and determines that gas-fired power plants are clean and zero carbon if they slap on CCS, we'll have a series of problems for ratepayers, for California's climate leadership, and for air and water quality, you know, for the reasons that Tom and Ileana explained. And that those problems will, you know, be amplified in some of our state's most vulnerable communities.
3: Mm-hmm. Mm-hmm. So, okay, so if they get that designation, right, if they get that designation, then that's it. CCS, carbon capture and storage, will be a thing. It will be a reality. And frontline communities, we're all going to suffer, basically. It's all going to come down on all of us at some point.
5: I can explain. Yeah, I mean, if we consider gas with CCS as zero carbon, then it can count towards our 2045 clean energy goals that are set by this very important statute called SB 100, which

0: Oh
1: my gosh. Okay. So let's see. I read at the top that the California Resource Corp, about the California Resource Corporation, they're pushing hard. So why are they pushing so hard to include CCS in the clean category? Let's talk about it again. Let's drive the point home. Go right ahead. What's in it for them? I think that's the real question. What's in it for the California Resource Corporation? Go ahead.
0: Yeah, well, I don't, of course, I don't have direct knowledge of their motivation or their
1: We're going to
0: thinking.
1: speculate. We'll preface it with
0: Yeah.
1: speculation here. This is speculation, folks. Speculation. Go ahead, Nina.
0: Yeah, well, I will just say California Resources Corporation is a fossil fuel company. They first and foremost are that, and they, want to make money off of storing carbon. And in order to be able to make money off of storing carbon, you need to say that A, your carbon storage works, it's worth paying for, and you also need to have a source of carbon emissions. So unfortunately, we think that they stand to benefit a lot. As Tom said, public subsidies are key for them. And unfortunately, we think they're misrepresenting the effectiveness of their technology and the affordability of their technology so that they can get these this special policy treatment.
1: My goodness. Okay, so, but there's more to this. There's more to this policy issue. Got the California Resource Corporation, CRC. What are some other organizations, lobbyists that are pushing for carbon capture and storage here in the state of California, and what's in it for them? Go ahead.
0: So we're seeing certain groups that are pro CCS in the state. I will say CRC is for sure the most aggressive in their lobbying, as far as we can tell from the public disclosures. But there are other companies that are essentially, they existentially depend on our dependence on their product. So there's companies like Southern California Gas Company that their entire business is selling natural gas or methane, and they like CCS because, in their view, it as long as we consider it clean, it can essentially greenwash their product. So we're also seeing support for CCS from entities like SoCalGas. There are other companies like hydrogen companies, dirty hydrogen companies that like CCS because if hydrogen, which is a whole other issue, but if hydrogen paired with CCS is considered zero or low carbon, it also gets special policy treatment.
1: Oh my gosh. Okay. And so hydrogen's a whole nother conversation. So I
0: Yeah,
1: mean,
0: well,
1: what?
0: hydrogen has a complexity that's intertwined with methane, but it is, I would say, presents a whole host of other issues that could be a totally separate show for you.
1: Okay. So we'll talk later. Thanks.
0: Sure.
1: My gosh, what a nightmare unfolding. But hey, we've got organizations like Central California Environmental Justice Network. Ileana, what is your organization, CCEJN, doing for the represented communities in the San Joaquin Valley?
2: Yes, yeah, so we work in a few different ways. The first is community education and community organizing, which is really the foundation of everything else that we do. We prepare residents for public comment at state and local hearings, making sure that they have information in their preferred language, and that it's written in plain language instead of technical jargon that, most agencies tend to use. A lot of the people most affected by these decisions are also the people least likely to be able to sit through a 3-hour agency meeting conducted entirely in regulatory language. So we also try to close that gap by breaking down what's actually being proposed, what it would mean for their specific neighborhood. We provide transportation to hearings for community members who live in rural parts of the valley or who just don't have the means to travel into town for a county hearing. And really, our communities want to see and need carbon reductions today, not over a lifespan of a project that's promising results decades from now. And we're seeing that people can't afford to wait, and hope that CCUS technology fulfills its promises, especially when the track record of these projects meeting their own emissions, as we've heard.

0: from Tom, is so uncertain. So another thing that we do is partner with organizations working on the same issues. We have joined coalitions so that we can track what projects are proposing what and where they're being proposed, and which regulatory agency has a jurisdiction, because that landscape can shift project to project, and it's not always obvious to a resident which agency to even direct their concerns to, especially when one single project might have CARB, Office of State Fire Marshal, the local air districts all having jurisdiction at once. So being in coalition also means, we're not duplicating efforts, and we can pull resources from different organizations, like for comment letters and for legal review, and then we can present a more unified front as well. Thirdly, we also guide residents to the state capitol in Sacramento. We've taken trips with residents on a big old bus, and they've taken their time off work to come with us and to speak directly to legislators writing the laws that govern CCUS, and we make sure that community protections are actually built into legislation rather than added after a bill is already moving. There's a huge difference when a legislator gets to meet with a person rather than reading a letter, and being able to sit across from someone whose family has lived next to an oil field for 3 generations, and for that person to voice their concerns in person. We try to create those moments whenever we can, but it does become difficult since it is a really far drive for us. But CCGEN is also leading advocacy, or has led advocacy, for the Senate Bill 614, which tasks the state fire marshal in creating the first set of state regulations specifically for carbon dioxide pipelines. We put together comment letters, gathered signatures from our coalition partners, and gave public comment at the advisory committee meetings at the as a rulemaking moved through multiple draft versions. That work did win some provisions in the final regulations, including a requirement for community notification in the event of a carbon dioxide leak, and a requirement that emergency responders be properly equipped to respond to one. We're still tracking gaps in the final rule. There's a lot of things that were included that we did ask for, including a requirement for odorant and colorant that would let people actually know a leak is happening, but that they would be able to see and smell, since CO2 is colorless and odorless. Also, weak siting standards for where new pipelines can be built relatively to homes. And there is an absence in the final rule of independent third-party monitoring to verify the operators are actually reporting the leaks accurately. And lastly, CCJN has also been tracking the work of the Air Resources Board under the Senate Bill 905, which is developing the regulatory framework that will govern CCUS projects statewide. CCJN, along with other partner organizations, prepared a comment letter and then met directly with the CARB chair. And our concerns are really organized around a handful of core themes, including self-policing problems. How these projects would be monitored, meaning the same companies operating the projects would largely be responsible for reporting on their own compliance. And we don't think that that has worked. We've seen it not work with oil and gas operations now, and we don't want it to continue with carbon capture and sequestration. Also, the mismatch between short monitoring timelines and the 100-year statutory framework that these projects are supposed to guarantee for carbon sequestered underground. And this isn't abstract to us. It's really playing out right now for California Resources Corporation. Their project, Carbon TerraVault 1, at the Elk Hills oil field in Kern County, has already begun injecting carbon dioxide. So the regulatory framework that CARB finalizes under SB 905 will directly shape that oversight, if any, exists for that project and others like it going forward.
1: I am absolutely impressed with CCEJN. That's the Central California Environmental Justice Network. And I know that your organization works in coalition with other organizations. Can you give us your website? What's the website for CCEJN?
0: Yes, it's just ccjn.org.
1: CCJN. All right, ccejn.org, ccejn.org. Any leaders out there, community leaders out there, want to work with Ileana's organization? They are open to it, especially making those trips to Sacramento. Very, very, very important. So let's hear. So how can, what's some tips that you can give to the listeners now? How can people, let the CPUC know, let these governmental organizations, agencies know that they don't want carbon capture included in the state's definition of a renewable fuel? Go ahead.
0: So while the CPUC implements renewable gas standards, there is the broader environmental definitions and certification for clean fuels, and the oversight for CCS is specifically managed by CARB. And CARB does hold both virtual and in-person board meetings where the public has opportunity to comment and provide feedback. So there is a meeting happening and scheduled for September 24th where I will be attending, and carbon capture is planned for a discussion on that agenda. So people can access that meeting by going to www.arb.ca.gov and search for board meetings where the agenda, meeting materials, and instructions for submitting public comment will be up. Whether it's written or in person, that all will be posted in advance. So even a short comment on the record saying you don't think carbon capture belongs in definition of renewable fuel or you don't support carbon capture, that becomes part of the official record and gets referenced by staff and board members as they weigh these decisions.
1: All right. Very, very important. Empower, empower, empower. So let's see here. Let's, I'm going to start, go back to you, Tom Hertzbach. Do you have any comments for anything that you've heard from the other guests, from Ileana or from Nina?
2: Yeah, sure. I think one point that I think both of them brought up is that these incentives can keep natural gas power plants on for longer. I think that's a really important point to drive home. Because when a power plant operator makes this big investment for installing this carbon capture equipment, they're going to want to recoup that investment, right? They just spent possibly hundreds of millions of dollars, and they need to make that money back because that's their job. So I think that's a really important part that bears emphasizing. It can sound a little esoteric, like why would this keep it up longer? But when you build carbon capture equipment, the expectation, I think, for a plant operator would be that it's going to be online for decades. That means that those climate emissions can continue for decades. That means that they can take this public incentive for capturing carbon for decades. And it also means that the pollutants that are harming these people that live around the power plants are going to continue for decades. So I think that's a really important point to emphasize.
1: Mm-hmm, most definitely. Let's see here. I have a question, one more question relating to the cost analysis, but I'm going to hold off on that. Mm-hmm. Nina, go ahead. Do you have any comments for anything that you've heard now?
3: Yeah, I just so appreciate Ileana really driving home the localized impact on the communities that she works with. And I'm really grateful that she's, amplifying those voices, because I think they're often crowded out by industry lobbyists at these agencies who have plenty of time to show up at every meeting and then some, and to write slick reports and PowerPoint presentations that I think really cast a positive light in a technology that's dirty and harmful. So I'm just really grateful for the efforts of the grassroots organizers and the community members pushing back. And I think we all, need to help in that effort in any way that we can.
1: Most definitely. Most definitely. And Ileana, if you have any comments or anything you've heard so far.
0: Yeah, I think something that Tom said too about CCS on paper sounding great. And I agree, because I can see the appeal. I mean, in a perfect world, it could work. But unfortunately, we don't live in a perfect world. And we live in a world where the people living next to these facilities have been the ones to bear the burden for so long and are going to be the ones absorbing the risk. Well, the benefits, if we see any, will be delayed and often will go to someone else, a corporate someone else. And, statewide reports never really reflect what's actually happening at the neighborhood level.
1: No, they do not. They absolutely do not. All right. So here is the final question. And I think all of you have touched on it just a bit, but let's dig in for this, for the last little bit of this conversation here about carbon capture and storage. How sensitive is the cost analysis to changes in fuel prices, construction overruns, tax credit values, and carbon market prices? And at what point do ratepayers end up carrying the financial risk for CCS? So in other words, this CCS scheme, this carbon capture scheme, is not cost effective. It doesn't solve the emissions issue. And California residents or ratepayers will most likely foot the bill. Shouldn't policymakers who work for the people find a better way to spend our money? And let's see, who wants to start first? Tom, you want to go ahead and field that question?
2: Sure. Yeah. So we actually looked at the sensitivity of the cost of carbon capture to some of these factors that you pointed out. I think all of the factors that you mentioned have an effect. I think the two big ones that are really, really crucial are the government incentives and cost overruns. So, the government incentives, like without government incentives, this just doesn't make any financial sense for a power plant operator. And then even with the cost incentives, let's say you have a 50% overrun during construction or even 100% overrun, that can, depending on how high the overrun is, completely kill the financials of the project for a power plant operator. And I want to say a report by the Congressional Budget Office came out that actually highlighted this as a reason for a bunch of carbon capture and storage projects turning down or getting canceled. Mm-hmm. Now, to really briefly get to the second part of your question, these government incentives that these projects rely on can really add up. We did a back of the envelope calculation for like a hypothetical power plant, and we calculated that incentives can be tens to hundreds of millions of dollars a year for a power plant. Now, I mentioned earlier that these power plants, the CCS equipment is being built with the expectation that this power plant is going to be online for decades, right? Mm-hmm. So tens to hundreds of millions of dollars times decades is a lot of money. Now, I'm not in a position to say, well, you should use the money for this or that. But I do think, given all of the sort of drawbacks and problems of carbon capture and storage that we've been talking about, policymakers should really critically assess, do we want to allocate these funds to technology that leaves 25 to 50% of climate emissions unaddressed and that can possibly generate a bunch of pollution? Or do we invest in other technologies that don't generate any emissions or pollution while making electricity to begin with?
1: Yeah. Logic speaks. Logic most definitely speaks. Nina, you want to go ahead and field that question? How sensitive is the cost analysis to changes in fuel prices, construction overruns, tax credit values, and carbon market prices? And at what point do ratepayers end up carrying the financial risk? So in other words, CCS doesn't work and doesn't solve the emissions issue, and California residents and ratepayers will most likely foot the bill. That's where the science lies. That's where the cost-benefit analysis lies. Shouldn't policymakers who work for the people find a better way to spend our tax dollars? Go ahead.
3: Yeah, I share Tom's concern about the cost. And I think, as he said, you know, the data show we could have a real cost problem on our hands if we rely too much on CCS. And, you know, this is especially alarming in states like California, where we have a affordability crisis. Our electric rates are really high compared to other parts of the country, and we don't want to be exposing ratepayers to more long-term risk or stranded fossil fuel assets. So, you know, we think that we need to proceed extremely cautiously on any resource, and especially we should exclude resources that have a long track record of cost overruns and underperformance. And I just want to, I mean, I don't know if this is helpful here, but I mean, I think it's important for folks to see some non-California examples of where CCS has had massive cost overruns. And I can just tick through a list. Mm-hmm. You know, in Mississippi, Southern Company's Kemper plant, it was a gas plant. It was originally forecast to be like $2.2 billion, but then that ballooned to $6.6 billion. And then ultimately, Southern California gave up on the CCS part in 2017 and demolished part of the plant. Now it's not even doing CCS. In Illinois, there was a project, a FutureGen project, that got about $200 million in subsidies, and it was ultimately scrapped due to technology concerns. And in Texas, there was a Petranova project. It was a coal-fired power plant paired with CCS, and it was also plagued with cost overruns in the billions. None of these investments that took, you know, hundreds of millions, if not billions of dollars, actually even delivered the CCS, the carbon capture that was originally expected or forecast as well. So we've got industry at the beginning saying this is going to be cheap and it's going to reliably capture carbon. And what the track record shows is it's expensive and it doesn't actually capture the amount of carbon that we said it would. So it's not a good deal for ratepayers, and we shouldn't be considering it.
1: All right. All right. And there you have it. And Ileana, you represent, or your organization represents a lot of frontline communities that are already dealing with insane amounts of pollution in the San Joaquin Valley. Talk to us about what the policymakers should be doing. Talk to us about the message that your organization is putting forward to policymakers, the folks that represent the San Joaquin Valley in the State House, in the Senate, et cetera. Go ahead.
0: Yeah, I think we really are looking to the California Air Resources Board that is developing this CCUS program to make sure that this program is designed to keep ratepayers off the hook if anything goes wrong, or that the operator is the one liable and that doesn't go on to the ratepayers. So operators are supposed to carry that financial responsibility and not the public. But we've seen that protection only holds if corresponding requirements are sized to match the full year liability. And if CCS never gets folded into a utility rate base. So I think the bottom line for us is that the law should require operators to foot the bill completely and to show proof that they can and that they will.
1: Mm-hmm. Most definitely. Yeah, so the onus is on these policymakers. It is on the people that we've put into office to represent us, to do that job up there in Sacramento. All righty, Tom Hirschfeld, Nina Robertson, and Ileana Navarro. Anybody have any last words before I go ahead and close out this conversation on carbon capture and storage? Tom, any last words?
2: All good on my end. Thank you so much.
1: All right. And Nina, any last words?
3: Yeah, I'd like to end on a positive note. As I started off saying, you know, California is a beacon of hope for the clean energy transition still. You know, we've got rollbacks happening left and right in states and at the federal level. And California is sticking to its climate goals. It has really good state laws that require a transition off of fossil, that require us to minimize pollution in disadvantaged communities. We have got the foundation and we've got the momentum. As I said before, we, you know, are experiencing clean energy resource deployment at record levels. So we can do this. And I really think that we need to emphasize that and the importance of doubling down on zero emissions clean technologies like solar and wind, and not let CCS paired with fossil fuel generation distract us from where we know we need to go and where we know we can go.
1: Indeed, indeed. And Ileana, any last words?
0: I have to agree with Nina that, you know we have solutions at work right now, and we know what can reduce real carbon emissions. So communities will really benefit the most from these nature-based solutions and from what works and what we know works, instead of investing in something that, you know, we're not sure of and could have a really huge impact on communities.
1: Indeed, indeed, folks. The kind of, sort of, maybe, woulda, coulda, shoulda, you know, you can't gamble that with people's lives. That's just my opinion. Advocacy journalism at its best here on A Rude Awakening, the Climate Crisis Show. Tom Hirschbaugh and Nina Robertson and Ileana Navarro, truly appreciate each of you taking the time to be on A Rude Awakening. Thank you. Thank you so much. All pertinent links will be on the show description page for A Rude Awakening at kpfa.org. Thank you, all of you, for being on the show.
3: Thank you, Sabrina.
2: Thank you so much.
1: We have run out of time, good people. I did receive a response from Lindsay Buckley, the Director of Communications for the Office of the Chair for the California Air Resource Board, after the recording of this show. 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And that does it. Stay tuned for a rebroadcast of Democracy Now! Coming up next. See you next week. Thank you for listening.
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0: Abak by the Palestinian oud musician Huda Asfour in our Democracy Now! Studio. This is Democracy Now!, democracynow.org. I'm Amy Goodman. We end today's show looking at the new documentary, American Doctor. It tells the story of three U.S. doctors who volunteered in the besieged hospitals of Gaza, along with local medical staff who risked their lives on a daily basis to care for the sick and wounded. According to Palestinian officials, Israeli attacks have killed about 1,700 healthcare workers in Gaza since October 2023. American Doctor follows the orthopedic surgeon, Dr. Mark Perlmutter, the trauma surgeon, Dr. Feroz Sidwa from California, and the emergency physician from Chicago, Dr. Thayer Ahmed, who is Palestinian-American. This is the film's trailer. It begins with Dr. Ahmed.
1: I want to take you through what Gaza looks like when a hospital is totally overwhelmed. You're getting waves of patients. Who do you prioritize? When do you have to treat them? You got no pain medicine to give the people whose legs have been blown off.
2: Three surgeons all working on one little girl for, what, 2.5 hours? And she's probably going to lose her right leg, and her left arm.
3: If she's starting to wake up, let's get her warm.
4: As a Jewish physician, I knew nothing about Gaza. Like most Americans, I thought everybody out here were nothing but terrorists because that's what I was told.
2: I'm not Israeli. I'm not Palestinian. I'm not Christian. I'm not Muslim. I'm not Jewish. I don't really have any connection to it. But as an American, I just don't want my government involved in crimes.
5: I'm a Palestinian. I'm not a spokesperson. I'm a human being. I'm a U.S. doctor who wants to see babies like my babies not be killed anymore.
6: What surprised me most was how the carnage was focused on journalists, healthcare workers, and children.
7: This bomb.
8: Where was that?
2: That bomb hit the building.
8: There was a 15-year-old kid ready for discharge that was incinerated.
2: And if I had gone down and been changing that kid's dressing, there would have been three bodies and I would have been one of them.
9: When they hit a hospital, that's a deep tragedy that people will feel in the community for the foreseeable future.
10: We're just asking that hospitals not be targeted. Why that conversation is derailed in the United States is beyond me.
2: We do not have to accept that as Americans. The United States could stop sending jet fuel, bombs, all sorts of weapons. This is a political problem. We need a political solution.
11: We're a good pair. You talk intelligently and I talk emotionally.
12: It's on us to make sure that their stories are told.
13: I couldn't go to Palestine.
14: I got rejected. And then I come back to the United States and get detained by the Department of Homeland Security.
15: This is what my tax dollars did. What your tax dollars did, what my neighbor's tax dollars did. They have the right to know the truth.
0: The trailer of the new film American Doctor, and this is a clip from the film featuring Dr. Thayer Ahmed.
1: And I want to just take you through what it looks like when a hospital gets targeted and attacked, because this has become a pattern when it comes to the Israeli military. This has become a behavior that they started in October of 2023 when they struck Al-Ma'madani Ahli Baptist Hospital. And when that happened and that there was no accountability, we saw that this became a series of events that attacked every hospital.
0: That was Dr. Thayer Ahmed in the new documentary, American Doctor, that's opening around the country, starting here in New York. Dr. Ahmed is joining us now from Chicago, along with Dr. Feroz Sidwa from Stockton, California, also featured in the film, and the film's director, Po Si Tang. We welcome you all. An astounding film. And this is your directorial debut, isn't it, Po?
16: It is, and I think I picked an easy subject.
0: Let's start with Dr. Thayer, who we just heard. I was just looking at the headlines this morning. Thousands of Palestinians in Gaza cannot get out right now. Thousands of cancer patients and chronically ill people. What is the number? Who has defined that and who is stopping them?
17: Yeah, the WHO tells us that there are 18,000 people that need urgent evacuation out of Gaza
7: because of what we've seen portrayed in this film, the deliberate attack by the Israeli military on the hospital and healthcare infrastructure, the killing of over 1,700 healthcare workers, and the abduction of senior medical physicians. And, you know, Amy, one of the things that we're trying to push for here is a corridor that used to exist before October 7th. Palestinians in Gaza could go to Jerusalem and get treated by Palestinian doctors in the hospitals there or the West Bank. And the Israelis have refused to allow that corridor to work. And so instead, we are watching people on this list every day that we get messages about get their names scratched off because they have died. People with treatable cancers, kids who should be surviving, their parents are having to bury them in Gaza.
0: Poe, talk about how you ended up making this film and focusing on these three men and, of course, through them, focusing on what is happening in Gaza.
16: Amy, you know, I was a journalist for a long time before I became a documentary filmmaker and producer. And it really was, it really cut really deep as a former journalist to see my former colleagues at Al Jazeera English being targeted and executed. And then sitting and being situated in New York and hearing the deafening silence. I didn't know what else to do. It was like a lot of deep despair. And then it came for the search on, like, okay, what can my contribution be? You know, as somebody who was a journalist, who was a documentary commissioner, who was an executive for a studio. So one thing, as a former studio executive, it wasn't lost on me that Americans like to watch medical dramas. Every year, you're going to see two or three, you know, and I'm a big fan of medical dramas, from The Pitt, going back to ER, going back to Grey's Anatomy. I love Scrubs. So there was something about doctors, hospitals, and human mortality. And I thought to myself, you know what? Maybe this is the way. Maybe we could make The Pitt. The difference is it's real and it's set in Gaza. And this is how we're going to bring Palestine back to the United States.
0: So, Poe, in the opening scene, we see you with Dr. Mark, with Dr. Perlmutter, and you are struggling with the question of whether or not to show the images of Palestinian children killed in Israeli airstrikes in Gaza. And Dr. Mark tells you, Israel took away their dignity. Their bodies tell the story of this trauma, of this genocide. You're not doing them a service by not showing them.
16: You know, on that scene, it was one where...
0: You were at his home in North Carolina.
16: I was at his home in North Carolina. It's the second day of filming. And Mark is furious with me. And so that moment, I was really confronted by Mark. So what are you doing here? So what is the point of this film if you don't want to show this? And, you know, all my years as a documentary commissioner and also as a journalist, you know, it's like, as filmmakers, as journalists, we always grapple with how much do we show? We show too much, it's gratuitous. People are going to turn away. They're not going to want to watch. They already don't want to see what's on the social media feeds. They don't want to follow. You show too little. It's a big disrespect because it's not real.
0: Let's go to Dr. Mark Perlmutter in a clip from American Doctor.
17: Do a thumbs up.
18: One at a time. Do a thumbs up. Each finger at a time.
17: Do a thumbs up.
19: There was a head.
20: I think augmenting his EPL and giving him some wrist extension would, because if I hold his wrist in extension, he has meaningful digital extension. So he would be a wonderful candidate for tendon transfers.
19: This time.
20: Yeah, we can do it this machine.
21: He will reconnect the tendons so he can lift his wrist and thumb.
0: And this is Dr. Feroz Sidwa sitting here in New York in our studio, but from the clip from American Doctor, preparing to leave Gaza.
22: I'll see you soon. Thanks for everything. Send me a picture of your wedding, yeah?
23: Of course.
22: Thanks
23: to come here.
22: No. I hope I'll see you soon.
23: Thank you. Thank you.
22: No, thank you for everything, my friend. Nice to meet you, my friend. Thanks for everything. See you soon?
24: Inshallah.
22: Inshallah.
25: Was not prepared for this.
22: It's this weird thing that happens when you leave Gaza and you really feel like you have no right to leave.
0: So, Dr. Feroz Sidwa, that's you leaving Gaza. Talk about how you went to Gaza, the number of times you were there.
22: Yeah, so I went in March and April of 2024, and then again in March and April of 2025. That's that you're watching there.
3: I tried to go again in November of 2025, but the Israeli military blocked me from entering. You know, between the two times, Gaza changed a lot. It actually got a lot, very significantly worse. The overcrowding was worse. The damage to the healthcare system was much worse. The second time is when you see me in that clip.
0: And talk about why you chose to go to Gaza.
3: Well, you know, I don't have any ethnic or religious connection to the Middle East. My family's from a small minority in India and Pakistan. But I grew up in the United States. I was born here. I'm an American. And the United States is intimately involved in what's going on. We provide almost all of the weapons, all of the funding, the diplomatic support at the UN, stopping other countries from solving this issue, which is pretty easily solved. And I don't think Americans want to be doing that. I think that's why most of this is hidden from them. So I knew that by going there, I could, number one, provide medical care because I'm a trauma surgeon, so that's what I'm good at doing. But I could also bear witness, and then I could come back and try to tell people what was going on and try to change things.
0: And
3: if
0: you
3: we could.
0: Say, I don't feel I have the right to leave.
3: It's a very strange thing when you leave Gaza. You know, you almost. It seems like a moral or ethical obscenity that I just get to walk out of this place and these children otherwise have to live in this Hobbesian place where their parents' legs can be blown off or they can be kidnapped and tortured or they can be starved or they can, you know.
0: How many kids have died?
3: How many children have died in Gaza? The count from the Ministry of Health is 20,000. It's by my estimate, it's probably closer to 70,000, but that's...
0: So you get in twice. You're denied once. Dr. Thera Ahmed, you're Palestinian-American with the Palestinian-American Medical Association as well. You weren't able to get in as much.
4: Yeah, I've been denied 5 consecutive times, most recently July 29th. Because my parents and my grandparents are Palestinian. Because I am Palestinian, that is the reason that we are being rejected. There's a deliberate effort, Amy, to separate the West Bank from Jerusalem from Gaza. And the idea is to make sure that there can be no Palestine. And the way to do that is to make sure that this one people, this one land, cannot access each other. And that's something that we're seeing. And I obviously push back on that because what we saw in Gaza was a genocide unfold in ethnic cleansing. And what we're seeing in the West Bank right now is that same institution, that same military wreaking havoc on the people of Palestine. I mean, just last month, when I was in the West Bank working on a medical mission there, there was a 7-month-old, Sam Abu Haykal, driving with his parents in the car, going from Bethlehem to Hebron, a 10-15 minute drive. And an Israeli soldier shoots at the car, hitting Sam in the head. You know, his mom recently said that she's not even wiping his fingerprints from the oven. She can't bring herself to do that for her baby boy.
0: And he died.
4: Yeah, who died? He was killed. They had to bury him.
0: The final scene of the film is of Israel's double-tap strike on Nasser Hospital. This was exactly a year ago in August, that killed at least 20 people, including 5 Palestinian journalists. Susama Masri, a photojournalist with Reuters, Mohammed Salama, a photojournalist with Al Jazeera, Mariam Abu Daka, a freelancer who worked with the Associated Press, Moaz Abu Taha, a photographer, and Middle East Eye freelancer Ahmed Abu Aziz. Talk about the significance of this moment. Were any of you there? And what it meant to hit the hospital. And then when people went to try to save these people who'd set up a camera, the journalists, they were hit.
4: Yeah, I mean, this is not something that is unique to Nasser specifically. That's the 3rd or 4th time it's been attacked by the Israeli military. I was there one of the first times in January and February 2024 when the Israeli military surrounded, raided, and actually abducted Dr. Khaled Abusir, who's been on this program. And as well as multiple times afterwards when Feroz and Mark were actually there and it was hit the
0: You were at Nasser, just not then.
3: Not during that attack that you mentioned, but
0: before.
3: On March 23rd, yeah.
16: And speaking of, you know, like all the journalists that were killed on that stairwell, like that is where our team would transmit footage to us. So it's not like they're just attacking willy-nilly, you know, it's very concerted effort in targeting anywhere where journalists and trying to transmit information and footage out to the rest of the world.
0: And you use much footage from Palestinians, right?
16: Absolutely.
0: On their iPhones, on their phones.
16: Yeah. No, actually not. Actually, we were relying on a cinematographer, a director of photography by the name of Ibrahim Al-Otla. There were two of our colleagues, Ibrahim and our co-producer, Mohammed Sawaf. So much of what you see in the film, it's a credit to them and also because of their sacrifice of how much they want it out in the world.
0: And before we go, both of you doctors have a pin on Free Dr. Hussam Abu Safia. In this last 30 seconds, talk about, you know, the former head of Kamal Adwan, the pediatric hospital, Dr. Thayer, you knew him.
4: I mean, this is somebody who has been abducted, is in prison without charge, is being tortured. His lawyer thinks that he is on the brink of death, and his family continues to ask the world to stand up. He's one of 14 senior Palestinian medical doctors who should be in Gaza leading the recovery and reconstruction, and instead they're being beaten to death
0: Where
4: by Israeli soldiers. He's in an underground prison in Israel, one that was shut down previously and reopened for this specific purpose.
0: We're going to leave it there, but people can see this film all over the country.
16: You know, we're kicking off in New York, and then we go to L.A., San Francisco, and then it's going to be in 77 theaters across U.S. and Canada. And I will say, like, before we began, we did not ever think that, you know, a film like this could go mainstream. But now we have, and so we hope people will be able to watch it.
0: Po Se Tang, first-time director of this incredible documentary, American Doctor, and Dr. Feroz Sidwa and Dr. Thayer Ahmed, thank you so much. I'm Amy Goodman. Thanks for joining us.
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9: Welcome, friends, to another edition of Economic Update, a weekly program devoted to the economic dimensions of our lives and those of our children. I'm your host, Richard Wolf. Our updates today will cover a number of topics, particularly students in the United States, unions in the United States, and a particularly troublesome activity of our government, as though we didn't already have enough of those. And then it is my pleasure to invite you to stay with us for the second half, when we will be interviewing political science professor Wilmer Leon, talking about the development and growth of a socialism in America right now. Okay, let's jump right in. The Trump administration this last July issued new rules governing international students. They all add up to more evidence that we are turning to an economic nationalism in the United States, turning away from free trade, turning away from free movement of people and capital across national boundaries, moving away from markets that were actually in some sense free in order to control nearly everything. And the students are part of that, and they can teach us a lesson about it. First of all, the Department of Homeland Security is cracking down on students that stay, in their view, quote, too long. Now the F and the J visa holders get 4 years to stay here, and other, if they stay longer, they have to get special approval, and there's a clear indication that the Department of Homeland Security won't give it, or certainly won't give it easily. Then there are President Trump's suggestions of a $100,000 fee for HB1 visa holders, plus the OPT programs. I won't go into the details. They don't matter. They are all programs for international students, and both of them, Mr. Trump wants to hit with a $100,000 fee if you want to stay in the United States after graduation. You can imagine who can afford and who can sustain that kind of a cost. And I want you to understand why this is an economic issue. In many colleges across America, as much as 20% of the student body are foreign students. And what you're doing here is telling them they are not wanted, they are not appreciated, and they will not be tolerated. And there's, of course, an important other issue here. Many of these visas were used by employers to get cheaper labor, to basically replace a high-paid American worker with a cheap import, and to make more profit as a result. And there was no concern for the people who lost their jobs, American citizens who lost their jobs by this ploy, often made even worse by requiring the American to train the person coming in, who will then replace the American at a lower pay scale. The way to handle this is to say that can't happen, to make that an illegal act. You can bring people in, but you can't replace better paid Americans for hiring them. There are 1.4 million students on student visas in this country, not a small number. They are not eligible for scholarships, so they are bringing money into the United States because their governments or their parents are paying for it. This is an enormous turn against the rest of the world. Its impact will go beyond the people who can't afford these fees. It's a message to the whole world. We're not a growing economy anymore. We can't provide work for our people plus those who come for a better life. And so we're not doing it anymore. And we are shrinking while the rest of the world gains, from all of whom? The most ambitious young people learning to be skilled workers. This is short-term wisdom and long-term folly, and we ought to think about it. But a government that wants to present itself to the people as being tough on foreigners, you know, like with the immigrants, that's what this is about. Symbolism at a very high cost. I want to turn next to a bizarre reality of the current government. According to a story last April, on April 15th of this year, 2026, in the Wall Street Journal, white-collar enforcement recedes under Trump. I won't go into the details, but the story is that enforcing white-collar crime, that is, enforcing the prosecution of it, has dropped like a stone in the last 2 or 3 years. No surprise there. But what might be a little more surprising is that one kind of white-collar crime is being pursued. Whether it's genuine crime or simply more of the same symbolism, I'll leave to your judgment. But look who's getting investigated and who's suffering investigation. Sean Fain, the head of the largest union in the United States, or one of the largest, the United Auto Workers, famous for the successful strikes he led a couple of years ago against the big three auto companies, famous for his proposal that all unions arrange for their current contracts to end on the 30th of April, 2028, so that May Day of that year could be a general strike of the labor movement, which this country hasn't seen for many decades. He's being investigated. He's being worked on by the Department of Justice. Here are some of the others that the Department of Justice has singled out at a time when it is cutting back on white-collar crime. By the way, that's a polite term, white-collar crime, for the crime being done by businessmen and women in this country. Governor Gavin Newsom of California, the Southern Poverty Law Center, Act Blue, a major Democratic Party fundraising group. And so it looks like Sean Fain and the labor movement have come under the gun. But there's a second reason why they have come under the gun, since they haven't done much of anything, and certainly not in comparison to the kinds of crime white collars have produced in this country for decades. Well known, we make estimates. Sean Fain did the other things that caused him to be. On December 14th, 2 weeks after the UAW released a statement in which it took a position calling for an end to the Israeli war against Palestine, he got investigated even more intensely. Wow. He had interventions from the government urging him not to do that. And then there's the UAW at its most recent convention took a position being the first major union to divest itself from Israel bonds, not to buy bonds by lending money to Israel. Wow. This is extraordinary. And it gets him under the gun. Selective criminal enforcement is what we got. And we should all be aware of it. Mr. Fain's comments, I will read you his statement. This is what happens when you go against corporate America and their allies, and I'm not going to be intimidated or harassed out of serving our membership. Okay. Pretty much a declaration of a war between the people running this government and the people running the major unions of this country. And that will have big economic effects. The third economic update for today that we have time for is taking us back to something I've commented on once before. This is the number of people sitting in boats in the Caribbean or in the Pacific Ocean on its border with Latin America who have been summarily executed by the United States military on order from Trump and Hegseth. The number of those killed is now over 200. I had earlier reported to you when they were much fewer. These people are referred to by Secretary Hegseth or President Trump, or both of them, as quote-unquote narco-terrorists, and therefore part of the war on drugs. As you can see, most of you, my hair is white, and you understand I've been around a long time. The entirety of my life, from my birth in Ohio many years ago, I have heard about, in school, from the mass media, from my elected officials, about the war on drugs. That war is as old as I am. And I know, as a citizen of New York City, that I can get the exact same drugs that were available 50, 70, 30, and 20 years ago today. In other words, the war on drugs is a war that has been lost. But don't take my word for it. We have a recent statement by the Drug Enforcement Agency. That's an agency led by Mr. Trump as our president that says there's been no effect on cocaine imports into the United States despite the summary execution of the people in those boats. So let me remind you what's at stake here. 200 plus people killed. What's their crime? Well, we don't know. They weren't given a lawyer. They didn't appear in a court. They didn't confront their accusers, and they didn't get a jury and a judge to make a decision. Had they gone through, had they been given those legal rights, We don't know whether they would have been guilty or not. But you might want to think about the following fact. Had they been given those rights, had they been found guilty, they would have been given a prison sentence. Because drug running, drug dealing, is not a capital crime in the United States. We don't kill people for that. But our leaders kill people without a trial, without a jury. Why would you do that? Before Mr. Trump, we had a Coast Guard and a Navy that would board ships suspected of doing things like that. They would then be brought to trial, and if they were found guilty, punished. Ratcheting it up to what are called extrajudicial executions, no trial, no nothing, that's the behavior of people who want to impress the whole world that they don't follow the rules, they don't need to, they don't have to be obliged to follow even the laws of their own country that they are claiming to protect. It is a scandal that should be recognized as such. We've come to the end of the first half of today's program. Please stay with us. We have a really interesting interview with Dr. Wilmer Leon in the second half. Welcome back, friends, to the second half of today's Economic Update. I'm very happy to bring to our microphones and our cameras Dr. Wilmer J. Leon III, who hosts a remarkable podcast called Inside the Issues with Wilmer Leon on Sirius XM Radio, Channel 126. He is a political scientist who concentrates on black politics, American government, and public policy. For 11 years, he taught political science at Howard University in Washington, D.C. He teaches now at Morgan State University in Baltimore, Maryland. In addition, Dr. Leon is a nationally broadcast radio talk show host who appears on news programs as a commentator, literally, globally, around the world. So first of all, welcome, Dr. Leon, to this program.
2: It's an honor. It's a pleasure. Thank you so much for the invitation.
9: All right. I want your wisdom, and I think our audience will be very interested, as they already are, in the phenomena of the DSA, of the Democratic Socialists of America. And let me ask you kind of the big question right at the beginning. Do the recent victories, and I'm not here talking just about Ocasio-Cortez and not even just about Zoran Mamdani in New York City, mm-hmm. but the people that Mamdani endorsed and Ocasio endorsed who are popping up all over the United States, does this represent a significant change in your mind in American politics?
2: That's a great question because I've heard this issue framed in that manner on a number of programs, and I don't believe that the recent victories of those who have aligned themselves with some of the principles of the Democratic Socialists marks a significant change in U.S. politics. I believe the victories demonstrate what I believe Otto von Bismarck called politics as the art of the possible. And this, to me, is what has so many Democrats shaking in their boots. I think what now a lot of people are coming to understand is that substantive change can actually happen. But we know what is the third law of motion to every action. There's an equal and opposite reaction. And so there's a great pushback that I think we're experiencing as it relates to the successes that we've seen in Washington, D.C., in New York, and in Colorado. I mean, look at the issues that the Democratic Socialist candidates focused on: dissatisfaction with the status quo, anger with over Israel, is the Israelis' treatment of the Palestinians, concerns, huge concerns about the growing affordability crisis. Very simple, what they call kitchen table issues, which the Democratic Party has told us many times that they are standing behind and supporting, but for some reason, substantive change has yet to be realized. So I think another element of this is that the Democratic Socialists heavily have relied on grassroots fundraising, using small dollar amount contributions from a large number of constituents, along with public campaign matching funds. So there's a great possibility here, but I think the reality in terms of substantive change has yet to be realized.
9: All right. Here's a way of getting at it through another question. As a specialist in American politics, do you think that the terms socialist, the label socialist, or for that matter, communist, this used to be understood politically as a kiss of death. If you got stuck with that label, you know, whether it was valid or not, you were gonna suffer. It was a negative for you, whether true or not. Has that changed? Can we say that the term socialist, at least, is no longer playing that role that it played throughout the Cold War? And I, as a footnote, I noticed that Mr. Trump, in his more recent attacks on Mamdani, has had to go and call him a communist rather than a socialist, and that gave me the hint to pose this question to you.
2: I believe that, you know, in the 30s, in the 40s, in the 50s, that terminology, socialist and communist, that did disqualify not only candidates, but it even disqualified hardworking Americans from being able to find gainful employment. And that's one of the reasons why my most recent piece is entitled "It's the Message, Not the Messenger." Dr. Du Bois told us in 1956, he said, "There is but one evil party with two names. It will be elected despite all I can say or do." He said, "There is no third party." And he went on to say, "Anyone who advocates a third party will be called a communist." And to your point, that's exactly the playbook that President Trump turned to as the country started to realize a success with the platform presented by those that are aligning themselves with the Democratic Socialists. So now, you know, folks are looking at their bank accounts. They're looking at the grift from the Trump administration. They're looking at the price of tomatoes, and they're saying, look, I don't care what you call it. The reality is I'm suffering, just as Lockheed Martin has received a almost $59 billion contract to expedite the production of the PAC-3 Patriot interceptor missiles. Almost $59 billion, and they're trying to cut my Social Security benefits. And so people are saying, make sense of this, because they're having trouble squaring this circle. And also, I believe that what is contributing to this greatly as well is the advent of social media. Because now with the advent of social media, it's becoming much harder for the mainstream to control the narrative as people are turning to alternative sources of media, such as this program, not only for information, but for incredible analysis. And so it's these elements and others that are making it much, much harder for that vitriolic rhetoric to really resonate with people, because they're trying to figure out, why am I paying so much for gas? And why am I paying so much for a gallon of milk?
9: All right, another way to get at this, and this is very good, what you're giving me more material than I even had ready before. Do you think, from what you know about American politics, that the future is, I don't want to use, I'll use the word bright. In other words, the things that you got from W.E.B. Du Bois, and it was that article, by the way, that led me to ask you to come on the program. I thought it was extraordinarily insightful, both in what you had to say and helping us to bring back the wisdom of W.E.B. Du Bois on this as on so many topics. But given what you just said, is it reasonable to assume that we're going to see more democratic socialists of one kind or another moving across the political landscape, responding to the very conditions you just mentioned?
2: Oh, I believe absolutely. Because one of the things that I think is very important for people to understand is, and one of the reasons why I wrote the piece, and in the piece, I give a history of the development of those politics of democratic socialism. These things develop over time. One of the big mistakes I think that a lot of folks tend to make is they look at a current event or a current circumstance, even such as Donald Trump, and they believe that these things have developed in a vacuum, and they really don't understand the broader historical context in which most of these things develop and occur. So I say to folks all the time, Donald Trump isn't the causation, he's the culmination. We can go all the way back to Richard Nixon and through Ronald Reagan and through Bill Clinton and through Barack Obama to get to where we are today as it relates to Donald Trump. So when we look at the development of the politics of democratic socialism, I tell people, I tell the African folks in the African-American community all the time, Congressman Ronald Dellums from Oakland, California, was a democratic socialist. And this is back in the 70s. And then we can go to Bernie Sanders, and we can move forward from Senator Bernie Sanders as a democratic socialist. These things take time to develop. They take time to resonate. And what we're finding now is the politics that are being articulated by those in the Democratic Socialist Party, the realities of people's pocketbooks and the realities of these unending wars of choice, the X and Y axis are now crossing. And people are saying, enough of this. The mythology that of manifest destiny and the mythologies of America, the indispensable nation. Those things are now being exposed as the myths that they've always been. And what I'm trying to get people to see in my piece, I'm not advocating that people turn to democratic socialism and become democratic socialists. What I'm saying is success breeds success, particularly within the African American community. We need to look at what's happening right before our very eyes, and we need to be asking ourselves, is there a space for us here? Are there pages from this playbook that we can take and that we can apply to our circumstance, to our reality, because what we've been getting up to this point isn't working?
9: How optimistic are you that that can happen? In other words, that either in the African American community or in the larger total population, they will be able to grow, notwithstanding the reaction that you know and you referred to earlier.
2: First of all, as a political scientist, I'm an optimist. I think I have to be. Otherwise, instead of me taking the time to write the piece and taking the time to sit and dialogue with you, I could be on the golf course. So I'm an optimist. What people need to understand is, most recently, this whole idea of the lesser of two evils is still evil. And that with the passage of the Citizens United case, we have to understand how much money is being dumped into our politics. Richie Torres received $1.6 million from AIPAC. Hakeem Jeffries, almost $900,000 from AIPAC. Gregory Meeks, $600,000 from AIPAC. When we start to understand the power that the corporate interests are holding over our politics, we then can start to bring about change.
9: So you are an optimist.
2: Always will be.
9: Well, I share that with you. I really do. And I think that there's more grounds for it now than I expected to see. You and I have been around for a while. We wondered about socialism. We thought that it would come here. It has been in this country before, that it would come back. We didn't expect, or I'll speak only for myself, I didn't expect I'd be around to see it, but I never really doubted that it would happen.
2: And well, so, you know, I would just quickly ask the question, what is the redistribution of wealth by cutting the tax system and benefiting the 1%? What is that other than socialism?
9: Yes. Dr. Wilmer Leon, thank you very, very much for your time and for your expertise. And once again, for writing that really important article on the wisdom of W.E.B. Du Bois and its relevance today.
2: Thank you.
9: And to my audience, get a hold of that article. If this subject interests you, you'll be glad you did. And I look forward, as always, to speaking with you again next week.
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9: We allow, by the way, other countries don't, but we allow our news and our TV stations and all that to be private capitalist enterprises. And what that means is they are governed by what's profitable. They will tell you that. It's no big secret. It's nothing they hide. They're in the business to make money. So they're not going to challenge the profit system. When they see profit leading to a really bad outcome, like a pollution and so on, they're not going to be eager to make the connection in their reporting between this bad event and the profit that made it happen. Because profit is what they're doing. Profit is why they cover one story and not another.
10: Get learned only on KPFA.

0: From KPFA and the Earth Island Journal, I'm Fiona McLeod, host and producer of today's show. Welcome to Terra Verde. After a dry winter this year in the West, our region is once again facing high fire potential this season. And of course, there are already a number of major wildfires currently burning. I'm going to just jump right in and introduce my guest today, Zeke Lunder, who has worked in wildfire for almost 30 years, including two decades as a wildfire mapping specialist and wildfire analyst on many of the largest fires in California history. Zeke has designed and managed wildfire fuels reduction projects and worked as a prescribed fire instructor and burn boss. And you may also know him from his YouTube channel and website called The Lookout, which he started during the Dixie Fire in 2021 to communicate real-time information to the general public about fire behavior, what's happening and why, and what might be coming next. So Zeke, welcome to Terra Verde, and thank you for joining me today.
1: Hey, it's great to be on KPFA. I grew up in Berkeley, and we actually listened to KPFA from Lassen County when I was a child via a mountaintop antenna.
0: Oh, nice. Well, welcome to KPFA. We're so happy to have you. I wonder if you could introduce yourself to our listeners a bit more about your background and some of your reasons for starting The Lookout.
1: Yeah, so my parents

0: years, and became a prescribed burn boss here in Northern California in the past decade. And now I work primarily in fire education through the YouTube channel and as an instructor on prescribed fire training events. And I was inspired to start the channel just because I feel like the media most often gets it wrong when it comes to reporting on wildfire. I have a friend who says that wildfire reporting is kind of a three-legged stool where you have victims and you have heroes, and the fire is always the villain. And I felt like we needed, I got tired of trying to help reporters write better stories. So I thought, well, I should just start reporting on fires myself. And so I call upon my experience and on my friends and my mentors to try to tell more nuanced stories about how wildfire operates. It's got a mind of its own, and so we can understand some of the things that it does. But we try to tell stories from a different perspective.
1: From your work and just along that line of fire literacy and understanding fire history of the places that we live in, I wonder if you could share for listeners who might not have seen any of your live streams before, what are some of those more nuanced stories that you do tell through your work?
0: I think oftentimes we don't hear much about the variety of fire effects. We hear usually colorful language that, the fire destroyed 75,000 acres. And I think it's always more accurate to say the fire affected 75,000 acres. The fire burned across 75,000 acres. But during that time, some of that burned at night, some of that burned in the morning when it was damp out, some of that burned when the wind was blowing and it was hot. And so there's a lot of nuance to the ecological effects of fire. And so, for the example of, even the campfire, which was one of the most destructive fires in history, we actually got a lot of beneficial ecological effects from that fire in the period after it kind of blew through and destroyed 25,000 homes. We actually got beneficial fire from portions of that, but, you'll never hear that. You'll never hear a story really that, oh, there were ecological benefits to the campfire, because we're really caught up in that, drama of 90 people dying and entire community being wiped off the map.
1: Right. I want to ask you more about that a little later on here. But maybe just as we're starting our conversation, obviously California has always had fires, but in the last decade or so, we've seen an acceleration of these kind of high impact and destructive fires that you were just mentioning. I think there's also more of an awareness or focus or discourse, on how our urban environments were not built to mitigate the inherent risk of fire in a place like California. And I think for many people, probably fueled by the language in the media, as you were just saying, the way that we talk about fire in our society and in our culture, fire is, and threat of fire is one of people's biggest fears. So I would love to just kind of start our conversation by hearing from you a little bit. What are some of the defining features that you would say, in your own words, characterize our current fire reality?
0: I think a huge part of the problem is that our urban environments were built without consideration of fire, and they're also built without consideration of how you might manage the vegetation. And so, say in the Berkeley Hills, if you want to remove a tree that's right up against your house, oftentimes it's almost impossible to get in your backyard if you're on a steep lot down below your deck. And so then you end up having to, rent a crane and pay a tree service, and then maybe you're looking at, $10,000 or $15,000 just for a single tree. And so we talk a lot in general in my business about mitigating fire hazards, about hardening homes and creating a more kind of fire permeable landscape where fire could actually maybe burn through and not destroy all the homes. And in a lot of our neighborhoods and communities, that's just not possible because of the way we've zoned and parceled up the landscape and built upon really difficult terrain.
1: I'm really interested to hear more from you about kind of along those lines. I think many of the major recent fires that people probably think of when they think of wildfire are ones like the Palisades and Eaton fires, Lahaina, even Paradise, which are ones that have broken out in what is called the urban wild and interface zone. Can you talk about that zone and maybe help just parse out some of the details? What that interfaces and then how fires there behave differently

0: from other forms of major wildfire that you work on.
1: Yeah, so across the country, we've got millions of acres of what we kind of call technically the wildland-urban interface, or WUI. And that's just basically where the brush meets the community. And the density of the community and the density of the brush, and there's kind of a lot of different flavors of WUI. And so you have a really extreme examples, like, say, Grizzly Peak Road, where you've got houses that stop right at big eucalyptus groves on the other side of the road, versus maybe more rural areas where you've got, scattered homes and oak woodland, like, say, around Chico in the foothills. Some people live out in the oaks and it's kind of grassy and there's trees and they're still in the wildland urban interface, but, maybe it isn't quite as kind of explosive a cocktail as the Oakland Hills. But in general, one of the reasons that homes burn in wildfires is because when we have wildfires that burn into the urban interface, it's really difficult to fight those fires at all. And the homes really just become another kind of fuel type. So, we did a YouTube documentary last year, a 5-part series about the Palisades fires and Eaton fires, where we rode e-bikes from Pasadena and the Eaton fire over to the Palisades fire. And along the way, we rode through Beverly Hills and Beverly Glen and some of the kind of most exclusive neighborhoods in the world, some of the most exclusive real estate, but also some of the kind of most of the videos just us like slapping our foreheads and going, "Oh my God, I can't believe how bad this is." And we called that series Danger in Plain Sight because I think that a lot of people's aesthetic appreciation of what it means to have a California style bungalow, it's like the classic Berkeley bungalow where you've got the beautiful redwood trellis and the 60 or 80-year-old wisteria. And we've got this conception in California of this indoor-outdoor living where the landscaping really becomes part of the architecture. And that is actually kind of just about the most dangerous combination of, when you're inviting nature into your house and your kitchen is pouring out into the patio, you're also basically inviting fire into your house because the landscaping, for the most part, will burn when it's dry. And oftentimes we use really flammable plants for landscaping in the urban interface because, you drive around into Berkeley Hills and you see deer. And so a lot of people figured out that if they plant stuff that deer like to eat, then you don't have landscaping. But what we found is that a lot of landscaping plants that are sold as being deer resistant are that way because they are full of pitch and these compounds that plants have evolved to defend themselves against grazing. And so you get rosemary and lavender and juniper and these other really popular, spruce landscaping plants that actually are the worst possible thing you could have growing in your yard just because they burn like turpentine.
0: That was such a great YouTube series. I highly recommend it to anyone who's interested in the topic. And I actually wanted to ask you, in addition to just kind of studying the landscape architecture and the kind of facts and features that led to these fires last year, what were some of the insights that you all walked away from that experience of studying those landscapes with in terms of like making sensible land use more common in our state and how to make living in a fire-prone area safer?
1: I think for me, the biggest kind of the most mind-blowing thing about riding around Beverly Glen and Beverly Hills and the Palisades was just the that intersection of architecture and landscaping and just how integral landscaping has been in urban in architecture. And so, and realizing like when we're out riding around these neighborhoods, the only people we see out there are speaking Spanish and doing yard work, landscaping work. And so I guess for me, there's this realization that people spend hundreds of thousands of dollars over the course of owning a home in these neighborhoods on landscaping. And that when you think about what else you could do with that money, if you weren't spending it on getting your hedge pruned, you could do a lot to, change your fence or change your eave vents and do all these things that we know increase the survivability of your homes. But danger in plain sight was definitely the theme. Like once you have these kind of fire eyeballs and you've seen towns burn down, it's really hard to be happy or to appreciate the beauty of a really beautiful landscape, even though like, man, these places are spectacular, the hedges and everything. It's like, wow, people, this is definitely beautiful art form. But it's kind of ruined when, you know, a lot of us go through these neighborhoods and all we can really see is the chimneys standing after the future fire burns down the community. I think one of my takeaways from looking at places like this is that a lot of these neighborhoods are going to burn down. We're not going to be able to make the change. A lot of places aren't fixable. And so that's like, it's kind of hard to stay hopeful in this work when you go from place to place and like watch towns burn down and see how hard it is to really get people to take it seriously. I think a lot of people are paralyzed with this feeling of overwhelm, that like, oh, there's nothing I can do. So they don't even start. But I think that for me, the takeaway is that there are a lot of little things you can do that make your house less likely to burn down when there's a fire, and you should do all of them. And if you can't do them all, you should start on the things that you can as soon as possible. And so being in Berkeley, that zone zero discussion about like making sure you don't have flammable materials right up against your house, that's very, very important, just to start at your house and look at like, what are the things in the first 5 feet out from my house that I can do to improve the survivability? So there's an amazing amount of resources out there for people that want to make their house more resilient. I think, you know, we have such a wide range of issues around the WUI, and one of them, you know, in less urban area, you know, so Berkeley is kind of at the extreme end of having this incredibly dense, fire-prone, poor access, difficult environment. But then you go out to other places and the WUI issue might be better framed, like in the Klamath Mountains, as, hey, if I can fireproof my place, it's more likely that the Forest Service is going to let fires burn in the backcountry if they don't feel like that fire could come down and burn my community. So, you know, my friends on the Klamath River are thinking of the WUI in a different sense, and that if you live in the WUI and you care about forests, the more you can do to fireproof your community and also your culture, the more likely you might actually get to let the Forest Service let lightning fires burn in the backcountry. But for now, we are putting out every fire because we know that the communities nearby are not resilient. And if we have an escape, if the fire that we are letting burn for resource benefit comes to town, it's going to burn the whole town down because no one has really taken care of building that fire culture in their community.
0: Right. I actually wanted to talk a bit about that kind of fire culture and how so much of our current fire reality is shaped by these decades of fire prevention and suppression, and also criminalization of indigenous and cultural fire practices. So I'm wondering if you can speak to some of the shifts that have been happening in fire and land management that have been changing that reality, but then also what shifts maybe aren't happening or not happening fast enough.
1: There's definitely a shift happening with acceptance of prescribed fire and curiosity about prescribed fire, and prescribed fire happening in neighborhoods. You know, here in Butte County, we're burning like right around people's homes. They're doing similar work in Lake County, Humboldt County. So there's great momentum there. I think the thing that still we need to work on is just that the scale of that work is still really small. And so getting major landowners, you know, the big timber companies involved is important, because doing a whole bunch of little like 1 acre burns or 5 acre burns isn't really going to cut it. We have to look at like the flammability of the entire landscape. And also we have to get to a point where we can use fire on the landscape again. These landscapes have been tended by humans using fire since the beginning of time. So that, I think connection to place is really important in this. You know, we tend to focus on acres treated or other kind of metrics that look good in a spreadsheet. But like cultivating a culture of tending, I think is really, we're not going to get there without getting to a point where people really are serious about tending the land that they live on for more than just one reason. I think we tend to have a really kind of narrow lens of like fuels management is only to protect my community from wildfire. But I think, you know, at least around where I live, a lot of the work that we've done in the last 30 years that we've kind of branded as fuels management, if we would have thought of it as oak restoration, you know, we would have appealed to a different way of thinking. You know, I think this idea of restoring some what we want instead of like preventing what we're scared of, like a lot of our work in vegetation management and fuels management is this real fear-based, like, if I don't do this, my house is going to burn down. And if we think about like creating a fire adapted landscape like that's dominated by oaks. And we're like, oh, I'm focused on creating more oaks, which gives me more acorns, which people can eat, which turkeys can eat, which deer can eat, which are really like the foundation of this like whole natural food web. And that we have to really figure out how we can pivot away from this fear-based framing of fire towards one that's like, hey, we want the landscape to look like this. Native people have been tending landscape for what they wanted for forever. And so I think we have to think, point positive is what my friend Will Harling says. If you're on a river trip, you don't point at the hole, because then the guy upstream is going to go into the hole, right? So you point like, go over there, go where you want. And so that was the advice my buddy Will gave me, is just like, let's point positive. And I think that thinking of tending and restoring and creating what we want versus just trying not to die, or like, oh, I have to do this or I can't get insurance, might put us into a better frame of mind around, like, hey, what is it that we really want, that we really need?
0: Absolutely. I love that metaphor. And this is maybe a good moment to point to some of those things that you were mentioning earlier, the positive benefits of fire. So, can you talk about what happens in an ecosystem after a big wildfire? And if there are specific examples, you mentioned oak restoration, but maybe from some of those more recent big fires.
1: One thing hearing about now, just like, I think you get these little kind of whispers of like, oh, so and so saw an elk over here. And so like, we've got elk in the foothills now in Butte County and Plumas County, where people haven't seen elk for forever. And the deer herds, you see long-term benefits in the number of deer and the size of them. After a fire, a lot of the landscapes that we've lost here in the last 10 years are landscapes that were really heavily encroached by conifers because of a century of fire suppression. And I think a lot of us, our vision of what the forest should look like is shaped by what we've known and what our grandparents have known. But that's not necessarily what the landscape looked like 100 years ago at all. And so post-campfire, post-park fire, post-bear fire here in Butte County, we see a huge amount of regrowth, natural regrowth in the hardwoods. And those are super important for the deer herd. Like the Tehama deer herd used to be one of the biggest ones in the state, and it's really dwindled. And I think in large part because we've kept fire out of these landscapes that just become kind of dominated by old dead brush that the deer can't eat. And so with fire comes this enormous flush of new life, often in the hardwoods. I mean, the hardwoods, their response to fire is to sprout prolifically. That's their ecological response. So all those little sprouts create a ton of food for the deer. I mean, looking at the Dixie, the scale of the severity is kind of perplexing, where it's like, well, have we had fires that were this big before? Have they been this destructive? And I think that it's hard to use kind of the tools of science to really understand that. But the other positive outcomes, I think, after a fire, well, it's just a friend of mine who's a forester, and it seems kind of counterintuitive coming from a forester when they're so used to like thinking that fire is death. He says, fire is actually life, and the absence of fire is death. And so if you have a forest that just stands there for hundreds of years and doesn't have fire, you never get that flush, and you just accumulate all the bones. And someone said, like, you look at how much kind of slough and bark and everything piles up at the base of a huge old tree. And someone says, man, if you stood in the same place for 100 years, there'd be a lot of crap around your feet too. And so the longer we go in these forests without fire, the more likely it's really hard for us to burn old growth, because there's so much fuel on the ground that we can kill the roots of the tree. And so the longer the forest goes without fire, the harder it is for humans to use fire, and the more destructive the fires are when they come. So often I think we only see the destruction of the fire afterwards. We don't often see that, like, well, this fire that we just had killed half the trees, but we had 2 times more trees than we needed out here. So I think it's hard. It's hard to break through that barrier of focusing on the property and the mudslides and the negative outcomes. I agree. It's hard to weigh that again. How do you weigh the value of someone's home against the value of the baby oaks coming in after the burn? It's really difficult to. They're not really compatible value systems.
0: Right. Well, I really appreciate how, I mean, that answer right there was a great example of the nuance that you are trying and I think succeeding to bring into these conversations where we're not just looking at this very complex issue from one angle, but rather we're thinking about the historical and the geographic specificity of the place that fire is happening in. So, thank
1: Yeah,
0: you for
1: I
0: that.
1: think that's super important what you said. It's just that we have within California, we have almost as many fire regimes or ways that fire used to interact with the landscape as we do language groups. And, California has like, when you look at the native languages that we have here, it's like one of the most diverse linguistically in the world. And so you have, we call that pyrodiversity. Is all these different ways that fire has occurred. Right now there's this great example of that happening in Big Sur, where the fire's burning up on the top of the ridge above Highway 1, but halfway up that ridge you've got fog every day. And
0: Right.
1: so the fog, the fire kind of backs down the fog and it goes out. And right on the other side of the hill in the Ventana, it's basically a desert and the fire's burning through chaparral like nobody's business. But that's all happening within like 1 square mile,
0: Right. I would love to talk a bit about some of, we've talked kind of about more urban or urban wild and interface zone fires. But also I know that you spend a lot of time looking at fires that are happening in less densely populated areas too. Like some of the ones that we're seeing in the West right now. But really, rather than focusing specifically on any one fire that's burning at the moment, which people can go to your wonderful YouTube channel for information about all of those things
1: Or the website.
0: or the website. What I'm really curious to hear your perspective on is this year we've also seen some pretty major organizational changes to the Forest Service. And I'm wondering if you can share with our listeners how that may have impacted the fire reality that we're facing, either in the short term or maybe looking forward to the long term.
1: No, I can't really. It's too complicated to tease that all apart. I think everyone wants to know that. Everyone wants to know, like, did DOGE cuts affect our fire readiness, our fire resilience? And I think it's too hard to tease that out specifically. I think the consolidation of the fire agencies is a good thing, in my opinion. I do think that we should have a national kind of coordinated fire agency rather than having like five, six, seven different federal agencies that coordinate firefighting. I think I have concerns about how forest management and the intersection there of good fire and fire for land use will get sorted out in that process. But I think it is, it's like I said, it's hard to tease out like specific policy direction. I'd say the general policy, the general attitude towards federal workers is one of great contempt right now, and that's not helpful. And
0: Right.
1: it doesn't make people want to keep working there. But I think it's hard to say like if people who are leaving right now, if they're leaving because of that, or if they're leaving, there's a lot of other problems that federal firefighters face. And the kind of recent attitude is kind of just one of the many, but we don't do a good job of taking care of our federal firefighters. And so it's hard for me to say like they left because of Elon Musk versus they left because they couldn't afford housing and their mental health was shot and their expectations on them of how much they would work versus be at home was unrealistic.
0: Absolutely. And thank you for bringing all of those realities that many of the people who fight fires in our country face to this
1: Yeah, a
0: conversation.
1: lot of my friends who've been hotshots, like they lived in their cars because they couldn't afford to live, pay rent in a mountain community where they were based.
0: Yeah. We just have about a minute left here, but I'm wondering if there's anything else that you would like to share with your listeners that I haven't noted yet.
1: I think I'd just like to share that forest policy and fire management, they're all very complicated and nuanced. And I feel like the national environmental organizations over the past 50 years have done a really terrible job around messaging on forestry and messaging on fire policy. And I know that a lot of them want to get it right, but these kind of one size fits all policy kind of prescriptions, or like, let's stop all federal logging on, let's stop the whole federal timber sale program. Like those, I don't feel like have served to really improve the conditions in the forests. And so we have to be patient and take time to learn the specifics of the ecology of every specific part of the land if we're talking about it. I think I feel like The California Chaparral Institute has some perspectives on cutting brush and fuel breaks that really make sense in Southern California, good ecological arguments against it. But then do we have other places where, cutting forests for fire management purposes might actually make sense? And so having these kind of like blanket prescriptions or kind of philosophical leanings towards active management of the forest, like, you have to really learn about the place you're talking about and not just say like, oh, I heard this and so it applies everywhere.
0: Absolutely. Thank you for that. We are unfortunately out of time for today. I've been speaking with Zeke Lunder, and you can find his live stream on YouTube or on thelookout.org. Like I said, I highly recommend all of our listeners go check out the website for so much of this nuanced and geographically specific fire information that Zeke was just sharing about. Zeke, thank you so much for joining me on the show today.
1: Great. Yeah, it's great to be with you. Thank you.
0: As always, thank you to our listeners. Terra Verde is co-produced by KPFA and the Earth Island Journal. 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

0: Oh, yeah. Good morning. Welcome to the Talkies. I'm your host, Chris Welch, here on this 14th of August. And right about now, I was probably starting labor just 40-some years ago. Thought you all would want to know that. On the program today, we're going to be talking, of course, about elections, primary season, and all the changes and interesting developments that have happened and what might be plotted in response from the White House, etc. It looks very exciting. And then we're going to be talking, of course, about the Middle East and Gaza in particular, where just dreadful things keep happening. Sherry Glazer is in town, I'm so happy to say. Sherry, a legendary comedian. She's does one-woman shows, and she's got a great one that's going to be at the Marsh as part of the In Front of Your Eyes festival. She nearly died a year ago. She had a stroke, and she's just written, of course, a theater piece about it, Life and Death, a Love Story. And, of course, as usual, the dear Raymond Nat Turner will be joining us at the end of the program. So to begin, where we will spend some time later on in the Middle East with Mr. Netanyahu, who has called the United Kingdom the Islamic Republic of Britain. He's done that before, and he's quoted somebody else as saying that as well. Actually, J.D. Vance, first Islamic Republic to get a nuclear weapon. Andy Burnham, when he took over number 10 in the last couple of months, has burned Mr. Netanyahu's last button. And Mr. Burnham has apologized for Labour's initial response to Israel's military action in Gaza, saying the party didn't get it right and needed to do better. And just last month, he said that he personally, as Prime Minister, would do more to put pressure on the Israeli government, including through further sanctions on individuals and entities, et cetera, et cetera. So no wonder Mr. Netanyahu is not too happy with him. Meanwhile, he has rejected Mr. Trump in the 15-point peace plan that the U.S. backs, peace plan for Gaza, a rare public break with Donald Trump. This was just last Sunday. Meanwhile, on the peace plan, at the end of July, you'll recall that Mr. Trump announced that the monumental U.S.-backed deal has been struck on Gaza, phased disarmament of Hamas in parallel with Israeli military withdrawal. Guess what? Maybe not. Just 3 days after that announcement, of course, another 18 people died in Israeli airstrikes. Not for the first time. His rhetoric, only a distant relationship with the reality it purported to describe, says the Guardian newspaper. He says, yesterday, under pressure from far-right members of his coalition, this is about Mr. Netanyahu pulling out, he explicitly rejected the sequencing 15-point plan. We'll save that, too, for Jennifer for later. Meanwhile, Israeli troops have forced two Palestinian families to leave their besieged West Bank homes the day after a top Israeli commander personally promised that he would end the violent settler campaign to drive them out. Actually, what he said, Major General Avi Bluth, who commands all Israeli troops in the occupied West Bank, he visited these families on Wednesday, and he said, I am committed to evacuate you safely. In other words, you leaving. You out of here. This is not your home anymore. If you want to stay here and be beaten up and harassed and, in fact, some cases killed by the settlers, well, that's your choice. Okay, let's talk about the Mother Nature. The deadly storm system damaged and drenched large swaths of the Midwest, in the land of the free and the home of the brave, and portions of the Middle Atlantic, displacing people in several states, cutting power to hundreds of thousands of homes, damage still being assessed, and the rain is still falling. And lots of places still trying to figure out how many may have died, at least three people they can name for sure thus far, most of them in Indiana, actually. Meanwhile, the strongest heat dome on the planet is going to be over the United States this weekend. Temperature records possible across 19 states, mostly across the South. And they will leave, this is what they're estimating, 101 million people across the country experiencing extreme levels of humidity into early Sunday. 97 million people covered heat alerts as of today, from Texas to the Carolinas, as far north as Illinois, Indiana, Missouri. And there's an extreme risk category from the National Oceanic and Atmospheric Administration. 41 million people getting that today. And relentless downpours have hit a stretch from Iowa to West Virginia and Indiana. The governor there declared a statewide disaster emergency. And later next week, unusual heat is forecast to expand westward and affect the Intermountain West. It could blow across the Great Lakes, Northeast, and Mid-Atlantic before the end of the month. Meanwhile, in Asia, this farmer has reported his potato field, the potatoes boiling in the ground. The heat has been blamed for at least 31 deaths in Japan and Hong Kong just this week alone. And the prediction from this guy, climate scientist Zeke Hausfather, is that this is, you're getting a preview of what life is going to be like every day in the 2030s. El Nino is going to be acting like a climate time machine, pushing global temperatures to levels that might not otherwise be reached for another decade or so. 95% chance that 2027 will become the hottest year on record. And that's just until 2028, I'm sure. And this guy, Hausfather, says, I'm not sure folks have realized just how crazy the second half of 2026 and 2027 will be for global temperatures. And meanwhile, there is a tropical storm heading to my dear friend Nancy on the Big Island in Hawaii. Tropical storm Lala forecast to bring life-threatening weather impacts starting today, starting right now, 25 inches of rain. Early Friday, it's just southwest of Hilo. And the governor is saying, have 14 days of supplies at your house. Make sure you have your medicines. And this is particularly moisture-laden, linked to El Nino. And it's broken records of warmth on the Pacific, the equatorial Pacific Ocean, for the last several months. Exceedingly warm waters reaching the mid-80s. Is devastating everything, including icebergs. And, of course, just on time, the Trump administration has pulled its support for an annual report on the environmental changes across the Arctic, a region that is already heating up four times faster than the global average. The National Oceanic and Atmospheric Administration has explained that we're not going to put any money in this report. Forget it. And this is the latest move by Mr. Trump, of course, to impede government-led studies on the climate. What you don't know can't hurt you. In which case, never mind. Quickly through the Trump administration, you've heard the story, I hope, undercover Department of Homeland Security. This is in Minnesota, following the killing of Mr. Preddy, Alex Preddy, the DHS agents, undercover agents, moved in major operation into Minnesota and surveilled community meetings, including some housed at places of worship and libraries. Minnesota's surveillance campaign, Operation Puppet Master, a violent opportunist network of conspirators. Guess what? It's hundreds of thousands of Minnesotan civilians and major unions, including my own, the Communication Workers of America, SEIU. It's outrageous. It's just being uncovered. Blah, blah, blah. And then we're going to be talking about elections. And here's an interesting story from Alabama. They had, elections in May, primaries. And then the Supreme Court said, oh, go right ahead and change your maps. So they had to have elections again. They tossed out all those votes in May, and people were supposed to vote again this last week. And hardly anybody did. 5.24% of the people bothered voting in August in the newly drawn congressional districts, which is the only place that was up for a vote. But they tossed out over half the entire state had their votes basically invalidated. So let's find out. Let's find out what's going on and how we're going to survive all this with our first guest on the topic this hour, and that is Chris Layman. I always enjoy speaking with him. He's the Washington, D.C. Bureau Chief for The Nation magazine, as well as being a contributing editor for The Baffler and former Query's former editor. He writes for lots of different places, and his book that he wrote is in 2016, The Money Cult, Capitalism, Christianity, and the Unmaking of the American Dream. Welcome to you, sir. How the heck are you?
1: Oh, thanks, Chris. It's Friday, so I'm doing all right. How about you?
0: I've got a terrible cough happening, which makes my voice very sexy, and unusually so. I mean, ordinarily, but anyway, your most recent pieces, most recently, you just wrote one saying, "Is Trump endorsement becoming a liability?" And then you've got the third way people. You've got to tell us about that. It's just disgusting. In the middle of what you also wrote about, what we're seeing as a left insurgent, and how they're raising money to fight each other, the Democrats. This is perfect. They would win. They have, explain this to me, please. The details.
1: Well, how much time do you have?
0: Yeah.
1: Third Way is a curious group. It's, of course, adopted the moniker of the Clinton and Tony Blair years of the 90s, when the sort of trendy thing to do among savvy Democrats was to, quote, triangulate and sort of seize policy initiative from the right and kind of dress it up in pseudo-compassionate rhetoric.
0: Isn't that what they think made Clinton win and popular? He went to the
1: circle. Yeah. Mm-hmm. That's the going theory, and it's transfixed the sort of Democratic funding apparatus and establishment, broadly speaking, ever since the 90s.
0: It's so, you know, this is how to beat the Republicans, just be more Republican.
1: Right, exactly, and it's an especially, dangerous position at a moment like this when the Republican Party has transformed into an authoritarian, anti-democratic force in politics. You don't triangulate with that. You can only defeat it. And yet, because this group is, funded by enormous outlays of corporate money, they continue singing from the same hymnal. And, they're up in arms now about the El Said victory in Michigan and the strong showing that several Democratic Socialist candidates have had this primary season. So they've, as the group's president, John Cowan, says, they're declaring war on the DSA, and they're going to spend $15 million on a sort of opposition initiative to tell people how terrible socialism is. And, it is, as you indicate, it's a curious position for a group that describes itself as advancing Democratic Party politics to take on the, brink of a critical midterm election. But it also shows you, ever since the 90s, this sort of class of political operatives has been very comfortable with the status quo. And as the status quo has lurched right, they've gone right along with them. This is as vivid an illustration as you can have of, what ails the Democratic Party organizationally. They're, directing all of these resources into people who are cleaving to a fantasy version of our politics and advancing the interests of their donors. We've seen this movie again and again and again and again, which is why it's super frustrating. You know, I think, on the merits, a group calling itself Third Way should just go out of business in this historical moment, right? You know, you're not sort of trimming the differences between both parties and coming up with some mystical centrist solution. You're actually, in this instance, advancing the interests of the Republican Party. So
0: it's really fascinating. You say that about its origins, you say that it started as what, Americans for Gun Safety, and that which led to this concept that the Second Amendment means that you and me can have whatever guns we want, which is not what the Second.
1: That was another instance of this sort of phony savvy on the part of, you know, I live in Washington, I see these people all the time, on the part of these kind of well-heeled political consultants who are saying, okay, you know, we're not going to bring the assault weapons ban back. So we have to, you know, do something reasonable. And this is what passed for reasonable. This is circa 2002 when Americans for Gun Safety got off the ground. And tellingly, it was the plaything of a billionaire, the founder of Monster.com. Eventually, the right-wing Supreme Court vindicated their position in the disastrous Heller decision in 2008. So they wound up closing up shop, but they still had all of this, you know, evidently, you know, big donors lining up. So they decided to launch Third Way. Ever since then, you go through their history and, you know, they were right out in front of the so-called grand bargain that the Obama administration was trying to strike with the right on entitlement spending. They went after Elizabeth Warren during her first term in office for having the temerity to suggest Social Security benefits should actually be expanded. You know, it's the eternal refrain among these kind of centrist consultant groups that we have to, again, be savvy and realistic and rein in entitlement spending, cut back on benefits, institute austerity. The reason they really advance those positions is that's what their billionaire donors want them to do.
0: And they want to keep getting their paychecks, considerable buckos. I'm going to quote from Chris Lehman, our guest, his piece on this topic, which was entitled Centrist Democrats Are Rolling Up Their Sleeves and Punching Left. And we could talk about the origin of that phrase as well. But he says here, since groups like Third Way represent the body and soul of the dying neoliberal consensus, they have little choice but to target DSA, which aspires to be their political undertaker. But another $15 million in tendentious attack ads and opposition research stands little chance of arresting the momentum of El Said, who has already overcome a 9-to-1 spending disadvantage to secure his Senate nomination. In the face of a populist uprising on the left, all Jonathan Cowen and his Beltway colleagues can do is throw more money at what they imagine the problem to be. So let's look at your piece on the problem. The left insurance is on the left insurgents is on the rise, and the DNC is flailing. So how real is this left insurgence of which you speak?
1: Well, you know, I think it's much more real than all the sort of pundits and consultants here in Washington want it to be. You know, that you're seeing, you know, this mobilization of money and opinion against something that they see as a real threat. And I do think it is real in the sense that, look, you know, it's my belief that since 2016, our politics in this country have changed fundamentally. You know, there was a right-wing pseudo-populist uprising around Trump that sort of reversed historic Republican positions on things like entitlement spending and trade and foreign interventions. And Democrats became, under the pressure of that movement, the party of the status quo. They said, we need to return to norms. We need to preserve our institutions. We need things back the way they were and should be. And that is not, analytically, I think, the right message. And certainly politically, it's been proven disastrous over and over again. People in this country do want fundamental change of one sort or another. And unless you acknowledge that basic fact, which for, again, financial and institutional reasons, groups like Third Way and to a lesser degree, the DNC aren't able to do, you're in a non-starter position. So I think, you know, DSA aligned candidates, DSA candidates, candidates who are, you know, basically saying we do need to fight. We do need actual measures to say reform the ideologically captured Supreme Court. Actual measures to, you know, combat the authoritarian takeover of our country and its national security and law enforcement apparatus. We need all these things, and people are responding. That the real story of this primary season. I mean, you noted the dismal turnouts in Alabama, but in most other primary states, on the Democratic side, turnout has been through the roof. And that's because people are attracted to these candidates. And, you know, there are also contested primaries, which increases voter interest. But I think, you know, that's why what Third Way is doing right now is, you know, they're determined to take away all the momentum that's built around these candidacies and, you know, which will not be good for the Democratic Party.
0: Footnote, the Alabama thing was because of the stupid redrawing and redistricting. It had nothing to do with the poor voters who were wanting a what?
1: Right,
0: what?
1: Right, yeah.
0: What am I supposed to do?
1: Okay. Right, and that, this goes to another, and this is another hobby horse of mine. It's, you know, Republican state legislatures and Republican governors, all the way up to the presidency, obviously, they do not want people to vote. Right? That, you know, they've gone to extraordinary measures, redrawn districts, instituting insane voter collection and voter ID rules, making it impossible for college students in many jurisdictions to vote. All these things are explicitly meant to reduce turnout. So what does it mean when the media calls the Republican Party populist? Like, if you know anything about our history, right? The populist party, one of their core planks was to expand the franchise. They were early supporters of the right of women to vote. They supported protecting the franchise of freedmen in the post-Reconstruction era. They introduced ballot initiatives to legislate and, you know, get lawmaking out of the corrupt hands of captured state legislatures at the time. They supported direct election of senators for the same reason. So, you know, when you add up all of those reforms, that is all about, you know, the model of politics where you fight the moneyed power by votes. So if you have a political party that simultaneously represents the moneyed power and is suppressing ballot access, that is the opposite of populism. Mm-hmm. Anyway. Sorry, that's my little rant.
0: The piece we were started out talking here about was the left insurgencies on the rise, the DNC is flailing, and you're really down on Ken Martin, poor old Ken Martin, who's the head of the DNC.
1: I mean,
0: but when he got rid of David Hogg, I just, you know, please, no. Anyway, tell us why.
1: Well, you know, in some ways, it's an impossible job. I think, you know, Ken Martin is doing the job on the model that was sort of handed to him. And again, this all goes back to the fundamental conditions of this moment, which are that, you know, voters are demanding change and groups like the DNC exist largely to obstruct change. So as we saw with the David Hogg episode, you know, for your listeners, David Hogg was the vice chair of the DNC who started saying, hey, we need to interest younger voters, more progressive voters. He did announce he was launching a PAC, which was ambiguous in terms of its whether it contravened the bylaws of the DNC at the time, but Ken Martin went to the additional step of revising the bylaws so it was explicitly, you know, forbidden, and used that to get rid of David Hogg. And this is not, you know.
0: Well, David Hogg before that, of course, was one of the high school students.
1: Yeah. Marjorie Taylor Greene.
0: Yes.
1: Stone.
0: Yeah, Marjorie Stone.
1: Yes. But yeah, and the other, you know, this goes all the way back in Democratic politics, sort of to the, I mean, I'm harping a lot on the 90s because it was a pivotal time, and also because I think a lot of Democratic thinking remains mired in the 90s. Mm. So you had these brief periods where the DNC would flirt with reform under Howard Dean. After the 2004 election, he became head of the DNC and tried to institute something called the 50 state strategy, which was, you know, as the name suggests, designed to make Democrats competitive in every single so-called red state and traditionally conservative districts to put more of the map in play. And he was famously overruled by Rahm Emanuel, who was then head of the Democratic Congressional Campaign Committee. And Rahm took the standard savvy Democratic line of like, oh, we're not going to put resources into races we know we're going to lose. You know, we're going to, you know, choose our, you know, sort of handpick our candidates. And that's been kind of the informal mission of the DNC ever since. And it's important to note, since the 50 state project was mothballed, that's when Republicans went on the offensive. Mm. And E10 gerrymandered the hell out of every state legislative map they could get their hand, or congressional district they can get their hands on. And that is the war that A created the Tea Party insurgency, and the takeover of Congress or the House in 2010, and, you know, solidified all of this blue state, red state nonsense. These are in fact gerrymander seats that you can't lose. And that's why you had, after 2010, House candidates on the right just became further and further more extreme because there was no cost. You know, there were no moderate voters left in these redrawn districts. So everything, you know, that we're living through now in some ways is a casualty of, you know, A, the DNC kind of giving up on the correct congressional map circa 2008, and B, the hardcore gerrymandering. And again, this is all part of the anti-voting, anti-access vision of the right, you know. They'll let you vote in districts where the candidate is predetermined to be a Republican. You know? So it is, that's why it's important. You know, it's nothing against Ken Martin personally, who, you know, has basically okay politics, but, you know, there's also been the debacle of his botched release of the autopsy of the 2024 election.
0: Mm, oh, yes, that.
1: Which, you know, they first said they weren't going to release it all. Then they released it in parts. And as recently as a week and a half ago, the author of the autopsy said that a key chapter was omitted that basically discussed the capture of the party by consultants, the, you know, loss of voting support among African-American, Asian-American, and Native American voters. Oh, and the war on Gaza, in Gaza, rather, which were major issues. And if you're going to, you know, learn from your mistakes, you have to report your mistakes truthfully. And so that's another big issue here.
0: You're listening to Chris Layman, who is the D.C. Bureau Chief for The Nation magazine, and we're talking about three of his recent pieces, I mean, among other things, but that's what I'm using as my base here. And it was very okay, so just a little bit more on the Republicans, and then I want to go to your comment about Trump endorsement becoming a liability. That's sort of interesting because the Republicans are having their issues as well. So,
1: yeah.
0: But you have the Wall Street Journal of all things reporting that donors are calling the DNC "do not contribute." That's what DNC stands for, and you say that big ticket figures in the Democratic orbit are starting to sound like David Hogg. They're and when you talk about money, this year's chasm is extraordinarily large. You quote New York Times reported the Democratic Party is $2 million in debt. The Republican National Committee has $125.8 million in cash on hand. And, of course, then they've got Musk putting in $100 million right there to go. Right. So what is up with and the voters, in my view, saying pox on both your houses. You know, we don't like either one of you because of this money. So what is happening with the money? Why are they doing that?
1: Well, you know, it is disenchantment, you know. Kamala Harris ran a $1 billion campaign in 2024 and lost badly. And, you know, so, you
0: know. Oops, money down the drain.
1: Right, right. And so big donors are, you know, I don't defend big donors in any way, shape, or form, but I do think they are posing the rational question of like, why should I throw good money after bad? Right. Especially when this party isn't owning up to its mistakes and does appear to be sort of organizationally kind of a full employment plan for political consultants who tend not to suffer consequences if they lose. So so I think, you know, there's a simple expectation of someone

0: was in the Bay Area at Tikkun for a good while.
1: Cool. So, a long-time Bay Area resident, yes. Back when a person could afford to live there.
0: That explains a great deal about your politics. So, so this piece about is the Trump endorsement becoming a liability. You focus on Mr. Lindell. You remember him, boys and girls, the MyPillow impresario. He was running for governor of Minnesota and went down in defeat. But, and you say that this is a boon for sanity and truthfulness. What happened and why? How can we make it happen again?
1: Well, I mean, what happened is, I think, indicative of, the MAGA brand. And again, this is all part of the goldfish style attention span of my industry. But after Trump's reelection in 2024, everyone announced there's a new Trump coalition. There's a vibe shift. Everything is veering to the right. And, we're going to see our politics reflect that going forward. And here we are, 18 months or so later. I think Mike Lindell's candidacy is, while extreme, also a bellwether of sorts, because Trump was an enthusiastic backer. This is a guy, of course, who was one of the big supporters of the January 6th, lies about the election being stolen from the Republicans in 2020. And, basically was running solely on the strength of his endorsement for Trump. He didn't really put forward much in the way of an actual policy platform, which is why he didn't win the endorsement of the Minnesota Republican Party. He figured he could waltz in like a miniature Trump, right? This self-funded rich guy, and use, his sort of juice in the MAGA movement to win the governorship. And, he wound up losing, by 11 points to the former speaker of the Minnesota House. And, of course, being Mike Lindell, he is, of course, refusing to concede, claiming yet again that there's going, there's unseemly shenanigans in the voting booths that resulted in his defeat. But I do think, and if you look at Trump's other, it failed, and, Trump is still very much the kingmaker of the GOP, and 97% of his endorsees have won in the primaries. But the ones who have lost tend to be, the Georgia governor, the Iowa governor. These are, sort of important swing states, A. And B, I think it's important in that governorships are not, those are not campaigns that are as reliant on the national Republican Party. So I think you will see a better sort of test of voter sentiment in these governor's races, and Trump has come up empty in four of them. Comically, in South Carolina, where his initial endorsee looks like she was in trouble, Trump hurriedly issued a dual endorsement of both candidates so he would be covered, because,
0: he wants to win. Yeah, it's all about winning. So, okay, before we let you go, Mr. Lehman, it's not really your job as a journalist, but do it anyway. I want you to prognosticate. That word always makes me think of nose picking for somebody. Anyway, prognosticate about what Mr. Trump is. Look what he's doing already, and what is he? I mean, lots of folks are doing stuff to mess with the, it's less than 90 days. How many days it is away now, right? The midterms.
1: He obviously is not going to stop trying. He had this absurd executive order that was ostensibly going to halt mail-in voting, was struck down by Massachusetts court on a nationwide basis. He's trying to get the Supreme Court to shore it up. He desperately wants the SAVE Act to get passed. The Senate just adjourned last week without doing that. And, you know, yeah, there will be.

0: definite, you know, there's pretty clear, you know, indications. He just gave an interview where he said he would consider issuing some sort of emergency order. And there are already, of course, you know, thuggish mobilizations of ICE and National Guard people in so-called blue cities that could be mobilized. So these are all things to worry about. What, you
1: And then
0: know.
1: after the election, oh, well, it was a fraud. Well, we have to give us the ballot
0: I mean,
1: boxes.
0: that's wow. We saw, you know, it was after the election in 2020 that he wreaked the real havoc, right? So yeah, there, I mean, I think, you know, it's a obviously House and statewide elections are far more decentralized. You're going to have a lot of trouble just getting, you know, your foot soldiers, I guess, no pun intended there, aligned on that. And it is also true that because we're 90 days out, there was a deadline just that quietly passed last week that there really can't be legally alterations to voting going forward. So, you know, even if he does get the SAVE Act passed in September, I don't see it
1: Aye,
0: in terms of midterms. But yeah, this is all he's gonna keep applying all this pressure. And that goes back to my earlier point. This is, you know, not only not a populist party, it's an anti-democratic party. They do not want people to vote.
1: Jim Sachs, I mean, Jim Saska is waiting on the line here. Chris Layman, our guest, the D.C. bureau chief of The Nation magazine, a contributing editor to the lovely Baffler magazine. Check out the Baffler. Sir, I thank you very kindly for your time and your opinions. I really appreciate it. And your
0: Always a pleasure.
1: writing, your writing.
0: Thank you. Have a
1: Okay.
0: good.
1: And let us welcome Jim Saxa to our microphones again. He is a reporter at Democracy Docket. He describes himself as a recovering attorney. We have a lot of those, actually. And I'm very glad that he can join us. Hello, Jim.
2: Hey, Chris, how you doing?
1: Well, that's what I want you to tell me. Chris Layman just sort of laid out what the Democrats have been doing on a broader scale and the Republicans as well. But you guys really look specifically. I'm looking at a piece that your founder, Mark Elias, wrote entitled, "How Could Trump Rig the Midterms?" And he says, for the past year and a half, President Trump has been trying to take control of U.S. elections. He hasn't largely succeeded, and the reason is simple. The U.S. Constitution gives the president no lawful authority over how states run elections, and courts have said as much while knocking down many of his efforts. But with each loss, Mr. Trump has grown more desperate, his actions more brazen, raising the risk that he will try something even more lawless as he struggles to stave off a Republican loss in the midterms. And election officials across the country have been meeting privately to discuss how Trump may try to undermine a fair vote and to game out their responses to such attempt. So that's pretty good. What do we have most to worry about, maybe? We'll start there. I know mail-in voting is something he's just burned about.
2: Yeah, I mean, he did sign an executive order trying to go after mail-in voting in March, but
1: He did
2: court
1: this
2: in
1: speaking as a mail-in voter himself. Is that correct?
2: yes, frequent repeated
1: Ironies
2: mail-in vote,
1: abound.
2: but he blames mail-in votes for his loss in 2020. You know, in the apparent shift as those votes are counted all at once and added to the tally, which leads to that perception if you watch election night as if it is a live event and not what it actually is, a slow counting of what has already happened, it leads to the impression that something nefarious might have happened. But yeah, mail voting. Executive order, which would have created like these weird citizenship lists that would have been sent to the states, and then the states were supposed to send the post office, so the postal service, their lists of eligible absentee mail-in voters. None of this has any basis in the Constitution, I should say, right at the start. Article 1, Section 4 is very clear that the time, place, and manner of holding elections shall be set by the states, and Congress will have the ability to pass laws regulating that, but they haven't. And so the president has no authority here. So that executive order and the implementation of it has been blocked by a federal judge in Massachusetts. And the First Circuit Court of Appeals upheld that permanent injunction and preliminary injunction that this judge has issued in two separate cases. The Trump administration is asking the Supreme Court to stay or suspend that permanent injunction.
1: This was as of this week, as of Wednesday. You just wrote a piece about this, asking the Supreme Court. Yeah.
2: And so, I mean, the issue actually was fully briefed at the court a week ago, and they haven't made a decision yet, which has led some, legal observers out there, you know, law professor types, to speculate that the justices are writing something. They're probably divided, and when they're taking their time to explain themselves, and it might be, you know, two different written opinions here. This is, again, on the emergency docket or the shadow docket. So they don't have the same obligation to fully explain their reasoning.
1: Expose themselves, yes, exactly.
2: Yeah.
1: Are people thinking, well, that means that they're going to give him what he wants, as they have done in the past? Or how would you rank them, actually, on this election business and Trump requests?
2: So, I mean, I will say that the Supreme Court tends to give the administration, this administration, what it wants on the emergency docket. It's way more mixed record on the regular docket. But what the administration is asking for, to be clear, is just to stop this stay in the state, or to get a stay on this permanent injunction. And its argument is that the permanent injunction was issued too soon, that they have not actually implemented the executive order yet, so it's too soon to block it. If you accept that, even if you accept that argument, even the Supreme Court goes, okay, you could just let them implement it a little bit more and then go back and ask for the injunction, because that would be, you know, by that point, it's called what's ripe in legal terms. And, you know, again, there is no constitutional basis, no legal basis for this executive order. None. It's a very clear-cut issue. So I don't really know what's going on. but even if the Supreme Court does do what we fear it might do, all hope is not lost.
1: Well, that's very good to hear. This is reminding me of two other news stories in the paper today about the Kennedy Center board voting to put Trump's name back on the thing and shut it down, even though a judge told him, forget it, you can't do that. They're gonna. And then the other one is that Trump is wanting the Supreme Court, pardon me, to let them continue building the damn ballroom despite all these judges. They don't care what the judges say.
2: Yeah, this administration has...
1: They'll keep trying, yeah.
2: Yeah, this administration has a long record of pretty aggressively saying they will, you know, comply with the letter of the law in these situations, but definitely going against the spirit of judicial decisions, which has led some judges to be really explicit about what they are ordering with their injunctions. But unfortunately, not everyone has caught on or gotten the memo yet.
1: Okay, so going on Mark's list about what could be happening. How could Trump rig the midterms? The next thing they mention is sending troops. Again, this is something that is forbidden by law.
2: Yeah, federal law forbids it. Most states have similar laws on their books that forbid it, which would allow a state attorney general or even a local DA to try to prosecute officers that complied with what is a legal order. If that were to happen, there are good reasons to be worried that this might happen. You know, for one, Todd Blanche, our current attorney general, I don't see what the problem is about it, but if this were to happen, I think the political blowback would be very extreme, and even a few, you know, allies of this administration, even in like the election denying world, have suggested that it's not a good idea.
1: Well, on the other hand, at the bottom of this segment, Mark writes that over 70% of surveyed Republicans said they would support such an idea. What?
2: Yeah. Well. Yeah. There are different polls on this. I mean, a lot of Republicans say they'll go along with, you know, anything that this administration says and does, but you know. They still need independent voters if they want to hold on in a lot of these races, and it does not politically benefit them any to do it, and it doesn't benefit them in a way, like, even if you ignore the blowback, there are 10,000 polling locations across the U.S. Even if you target certain ones in certain areas where there are tight races, you know, unless you are going to order those troops to basically, you know, interfere with the elections, you know, like, in which case we're beyond the, you know, we've passed the Rubicon then. That's a coup, right? That's the nightmare scenario. And like, us talking about legal niceties stops mattering if we are concerned that the military might obey that sort of order. If we're talking about just troops or agents at the polls, there might be some chilling effect, but I don't want to scare people into thinking that this is fait accompli. People will still vote, you know. They will probably say something snarky to the 22-year-old kid who's a National Guardsman who's standing outside a polling place as they do so. And you can also avoid this issue by voting early.
1: There you go.
2: Which is one of the things that all of the election officials that I've been speaking to have emphasized again and again.
1: Uh-huh. Okay.
2: Go vote early. Get your ballot in as soon as you can, if you know who you're voting for. And, you know, you don't have to worry about election day disruptions. You don't have to worry about mail-in voting disruptions if you just go and vote early, and most jurisdictions allow that.
1: Okay. Moving right along down the list here, the next one is seizing ballots and voting equipment. Oh, no. Yeah, they're fraud. We've got to do that. And then you remember that the FBI actually did do that in Fulton County, Georgia, took control of around 700 boxes of 2020 election records, original ballots. And then the obtained records from the flawed audit of the 2020 vote in Maricopa County, Arizona. I'm sorry. All the outrageously illegal things that these folks get away with just burn my butt.
2: Yeah, I agree. Like, the good news here, though, is there's been significant blowback to both those moves. It put this issue on the radar for a lot of people. So you mentioned how there are election officials are tabletop gaming,
1: yes,
2: and they're planning out what to do. One of their plans now, almost all of them, again, that I've spoken to, is what happens if someone shows up with a warrant? What do we do to seize our stuff while we're still doing the vote count? And they have plans for it. They will fight it. They will oppose it. And it is, again, one of those things that it is an order of magnitude worse.
1: Yes.
2: To sees voting equipment when the vote is still being tallied versus, you know, trying to get records from a election 6 years ago. I'm not saying the second one is good, but that is all looking backwards. It doesn't interfere with the ongoing election. Trying to do that would be an outrage that, again, would remind people how important it is to stand up and defend the right to vote and defend democracy. And I would hesitate to think, I think the prudent thing to do is to prepare for the worst,
1: mm-hmm.
2: I do not think that is something that we should expect.
1: Okay, well, here's something that I learned from this list on Democracy Docket that was new to me that I hadn't known to worry about it. You're listening to Jim Saxa, who is a reporter at Democracy Docket. And it's Democracy Docket, all one word, lowercase, .com. Okay.
2: Yep.
1: So this one. Pressuring Republicans to refuse to seat Democrats. The period between Election Day, November 3rd, and the seating of the next Congress, January 3rd, will be crucial. Trump and his allies will likely continue to ramp up election conspiracy theories, with potential aim of pressuring congressional Republicans to challenge contests in the U.S. House and refuse to seat Democratic victors. The final, however, regardless of the law. So tell us what the likelihood of that could be and what the law is about it.
2: Well, yeah, I mean, so this is sort of interesting. The Senate is pretty clear. It's existing senators who get to vote in that sort of issue where there is a contested election. And this has happened in the past, but, you know, most recently, that someone was not seated was 1988. But pretty recently, only 4 years ago, I think, is when Representative Miller Meeks won by a sliver. I think it was 6 votes. There was Democrats launched a challenge. They asked for her not to be seated while a recount was being held. Eventually, they dropped that challenge. So there is some concern there. It is only a concern, I think, to be clear, again, if control of either house is dependent on one or two seats.
1: Uh-huh. Well, the final
2: if there's a wave, I don't think Mike Johnson tries to say we can't sit 30 people.
1: The final say on who gets seated in the House is entirely controlled by the majority of its members, meaning in this case, the lame duck Republican majority. This does not sound good.
2: Not fully accurate.
1: Good.
2: But the thing, well, it's way messier than that, I'm afraid. So that, unlike the Senate, the House reconstitutes itself every 2 years. It dissolves and then restarts again, and it restarts again. Its first move is to elect the Speaker of the House, and then the Speaker then formally swears in everyone. It's extremely messy, and you can imagine, like, it is very unclear, but there is a, like, nightmare scenario where the House parliamentarian decides who to accept as the votes for Speaker, that, and discounts, say, the 30 nominally elected Democrats, or 5 Democrats who have been, you know, certified the winners, and ignores their votes, and then says Speaker Johnson wins. And that's, like, again, like the nightmare scenario where we are just ignoring, without any veneer of justification, it's a naked power grab. I'm not too worried about that happening because the blowback would be severe.
1: I hope you're right. Jim Saxa joining us. They say check your registration status. Vote early if you can. Make a plan for how, when, and where you'll cast your ballot. If you can, volunteer as a poll worker, a poll watcher. Don't let them take it away. Thank you, Jim, so much.
2: Thank you.
1: Coming up, the news. And after that, we're going to be talking with Jennifer Lowenstein about everything Gaza, Lebanon, Israel, etc. And then Sherry Glazer is going to join us. And, of course, Raymond Nat Turner. Don't go away.

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1: 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Up next, we'll continue with Talkies with Chris Welch. But first, the news.
2: I'm Max Pringle with these headlines. Luigi Mangione has pleaded guilty to federal stalking charges in the killing of UnitedHealthcare CEO Brian Thompson. Mangione admitted to following Thompson to an investor conference in 2024 and shooting him on a New York City street. He acknowledged his actions today at a hastily scheduled hearing in Manhattan. His lawyers are now seeking to dismiss a separate New York State murder case on double jeopardy grounds. He faces life in prison at sentencing. The case has opened up a charged debate about the health care system. The Trump administration has asked the Supreme Court to allow the White House to continue construction on its $400 million ballroom project while it appeals a lower court's order to halt the work. Trump's Solicitor General petitioned the High Court today to suspend last week's decision by a three-judge panel from the U.S. Court of Appeals for the District of Columbia Circuit. The divided panel ruled last week Trump must stop the White House ballroom's construction because Congress has not approved the project. The panel's majority said Trump doesn't have the unilateral authority to build a 90,000-square-foot ballroom where the White House's east wing stood before he ordered its demolition last fall. Prices on Wall Street are hovering around their all-time high following the latest report on the economy to come in surprisingly weak. The S&P 500 added 0.1% today after setting its record the day before. The Dow Jones Industrial Average dipped 27 points, and the NASDAQ Composite rose 0.1%. The Treasury yields also held relatively steady after a report showed shoppers spent less at U.S. retailers last month than the month before. Such data could keep interest rates low, which is something Wall Street loves, but it also raises the risk of a worst-case scenario of slow economic growth and high inflation. Oil prices, meanwhile, moved little. Reports of mental health and supply issues aboard the long-deployed USS Abraham Lincoln aircraft carrier are emerging. The ship has been supporting the U.S. war against Iran, and its deployment has included a record-setting, uninterrupted time at sea of almost 9 months. James Goodison reports.
3: Indeed, one senator wants to lead an oversight visit to the Lincoln with both parties involved. Reuben Gallagher, a Democrat and indeed an Iraq war veteran, said on social media that the sailors are owed a sense of when they will go home. And it's not as simple, of course, as turning the aircraft carrier around and sailing all the way back to the United States. There's a huge amount of maintenance that needs to be done, and crew also need a break as well, as we've seen with other aircrafts. They often dock in European countries for that to happen.
2: That's James Goodison. Shoppers eased up on their spending in July as a boost from government tax refunds faded. Retail sales slipped 0.6% last month. That's the biggest drop since May 2025 from a revised gain of 0.2%. That's according to Commerce Department data released today. There was a notable bump in spending in both April and May as Americans dipped into their tax refunds. Firefighters across Europe are battling multiple wildfires as another record-breaking heat wave grips the continent. Charles de Ledesma has more.
4: Firefighters in central England, France, Italy, Spain and further east are struggling against multiple fires as a new wave of record-breaking heat bakes areas over Europe, a task further complicated by exceptionally parched landscapes. All 1,800 residents of the village of Gehr in Germany's North Rhine-Westphalia state have been evacuated after a wildfire in a nearby forest threatened to reach their homes. And in Croatia, 14 people have been hospitalised, of whom 7 remain in life-threatening condition early Friday from a fire that raged overnight by the coastal town of Omis, forcing more than 1,000 people to evacuate their homes. And in Spain, historical artefacts have been swiftly removed from the monastery of San Juan de la Pena and taken for safekeeping as a wildfire advances on the site. I'm Charles de Ledesma.
2: President Trump's son-in-law and negotiator, Jared Kushner, will travel to the Middle East next week to try to advance plans for an end to the conflict in Gaza after a deal recently announced by the Trump administration ran into some Israeli opposition. Those are the Pacifica headlines. I'm Max Pringle.
5: Thank you, Max. Coming up, we're going to be talking about the ongoing desperate situation for Palestinians in the Middle East and generally the neighborhood. Lebanon is burning because Israelis have been starting wildfires. And we're going to be speaking with Sherry Glazer about her new one-woman piece, Life and Death, a Love Story, that's coming to Berkeley as part of the Marsh program. First of all, let me just announce today the Native Voices film series sponsored by the California Institute for Community, Art, and Nature, California ICANN. And you can go to californiaican.org. And they're doing a 3-film series. And the first one is tonight at 7 o'clock at the David Brower Center and is featuring In the Light of Reverence, a groundbreaking documentary exploring the profound living relationship between indigenous peoples and their sacred lands. So that's tonight, 7 o'clock, David Brower Center in Oakland at their Goldman Theater. And then they've got Sugarcane coming up on the 16th of September. And they've got the female filmmakers there talking afterwards. And The Eternal Song, another documentary in October. So check it out. California ICANN, all lowercase, .org. So I'm very happy to welcome Jennifer Lowenstein to the microphones here. We haven't spoken with her in too long. Former Associate Director of Middle Eastern Studies and Senior Lecturer of the Middle Eastern History at the University of Wisconsin-Madison and a freelance everythinger, posting multiple times a day on stories about the Middle East, and I don't know how she lives with it. It's so painful. Hello to you, Jennifer.
6: Hi.
5: So we've got Israel deliberately starting wildfires in southern Lebanon, it says here. We have Israeli troops forcing families from their homes in the West Bank. And we have the failure of the monumental U.S.-backed deal on Gaza, which has gone nowhere. Meanwhile, Israeli militants target Palestinians with near-total impunity in the occupied West Bank. And then they've got the army, the Israeli army, and they're standing there helping them in many cases. Since 2020, Israeli civilians and soldiers have killed more than 1,100 Palestinians there. There's been one indictment. Ethnic cleansing. So they've displaced 64 Palestinian communities over the past 3 years. I'm feeling like the West Bank is the hot story, but that everything is a hot story. It's just you can't turn your eye away from any of it.
6: No, that's right. And a lot of times when the mainstream news is more or less quiet about the Iran war, for example, a lot is going on behind the scenes. And so for right now, for example, I mean, there aren't any heavy airstrikes going on back and forth, but the pressure is being, you know, applied more heavily by the West, by the United States, to, you know, carry out this complete and total blockade. And oil supplies in the meantime are diminishing worldwide. And, you know, everything that takes place behind the scenes ends up having an effect on the overall picture. But I agree. I think the situation in Gaza and the West Bank still are a main story. I think it's important to note that the Israeli military right now is planning to transfer law enforcement practices in the occupied West Bank to the police. And this, of course, is a way of furthering what I consider an ongoing annexation of the West Bank, because it's taking the military authority out of the equation, which represents occupation, and allowing the police to go in and be the restorers of order. The police are an internal Israeli organization, so it's expanding occupation, what we're seeing. And in the meantime, you've got these settlers besieging Palestinians in villages around Nablus in their homes. And this has been going on now for 6 days. And we're somehow supposed to believe that the IDF can't get those settlers away from the Palestinian homes. I mean, that to me just strikes me as particularly obnoxious, because somehow, you know, the IDF and the settlers are in bed together. They're friends, they're buddies, they celebrate together, they high-five each other when the IDF is called to a crisis point because of the settlers. And we're supposed to believe that they're there to protect Palestinians? I don't think so.
5: Well, in fact, the news story in The Guardian today was that the commander of all Israeli troops in the West Bank visited to see what was going on and evacuated all the people from their homes. This is their solution. There's violence. It's terrible. Let's get you away from it.
6: That's right. Not evacuating the settlers and telling them to stop besieging homes and claiming territory, but evacuating the people who live there and who are fearing rightly that the whole purpose behind this is to displace them, to get them away from their homes, to seize the territory. Of course, that is the purpose, but that won't ever be stated publicly, not by the Israelis.
5: And they report that the impact on the village expanded after this guy visited, the major general.
6: It's just, as I said, it's mind-bending that all of this can be going on. And we're supposed to believe that somehow the United States and all of Israel's Western allies cannot somehow put a stop to this? I mean, but that's the same old question we've been asking now for 3 years, because look what's happening in Gaza. I mean, and you still have a population of 2 million people who are living in conditions that are simply unlivable, where Israel is basically trying to make life unlivable. And of course, it's succeeding. You've got cancer patients, for example, who are dying much more quickly and much more devastatingly than they would have to. Or, you know, many of these patients could possibly be cured or have their lives prolonged by years if they had proper treatment, but they're not allowed to leave. And medical supplies in Gaza are being, you know, depleted, if not bombed outright, as Israel targeted a medical warehouse last week. And somehow this is, you know, this just keeps happening day after day after day, and nobody can do anything about it. It's just, it beggars belief.
5: The Guardian editorial on the failed Gaza peace plan opines that Mr. Trump has the power to isolate Netanyahu and compel a different approach at the Board of Peace attempts to reassure Israeli government over the verification process for disarming Hamas indicate that we are nowhere near that part of it. But there's no formal schooling, healthcare system completely destroyed, humanitarian and medical aid can't get in, they're restricted. It's and the world attention has shifted to the other stuff, Iran.
6: Right. Yeah, and this notion that Trump could put a stop to it, I want to come back to that because it's true. But Trump and most of the American presidents we've had since the founding of Israel are not going to step in and stand up to Israel. And I think that's something people have to ask themselves. Why can't Trump just say, nothing doing, this has to stop, let aid into the Gaza Strip or else? I mean, we have enormous leverage over Israel in every respect. We give Israel, you know, upwards of $4 billion a year and supply it with its heavy weaponry and protect it during the war with Iran when it was bombing from Israel as well. And somehow we can't just say enough is enough. I mean, it's laughable. So do the European powers have that power.
5: So Mr. Trump and Mr. Netanyahu actually are facing elections coming up. Not Mr. Trump personally in this one, but all his acolytes are under threat.
6: Yes.
5: And with Mr. Netanyahu, 2 months out from the first election held since October 7th, and he's fighting. He's got to back up all the far right folks that want death to Palestine.
6: Yeah, I mean, it's an interesting situation because I'm not sure that Netanyahu's policies would be any different if he weren't facing an election. But it is true that right now he's got to put on a show for his supporters and to gain more supporters by looking tough, as if, you know, Israel hasn't looked tough the last 3 years. You know, they've just been supine. Well, I mean, it's a joke because now, you know, for Netanyahu, when the Gaza 15-point plan was announced by Trump as this major breakthrough and all this, which it really wasn't because Hamas has been saying it would disarm since, you know, the ceasefire was signed, you know, when Trump came out with that report, the very first thought I had was, what a joke. You know, because Netanyahu would never accept that. They have no intention of leaving Gaza. So for Trump to come out and say, well, Israel will pull out of all of Gaza and Hamas will disarm, I just think, you know, what is he speaking? Some dream bubble, imaginary world? Israel's not going to leave unless it's forced out. And we do have the power to force it out, but we're not taking it because we don't really care.
5: Do you have any hint that Mr. Netanyahu faces any real challenges in this election coming up? I mean, he, as with Mr. Trump, could end up in jail if he doesn't go back into office.
6: Right. I think that the main challenger, Gadi Eisenkot, is a threat to Netanyahu. I believe Netanyahu is down in the polls. But I think what people fail to realize is that Gadi Eisenkot is not going to come in and suddenly change Israel and, you know, turn it into somehow a peace-loving nation. I mean, Gadi Eisenkot was the person who invented the Dahiya Doctrine, which is to just destroy all the civilian territory and bomb civilians until the pain is high enough that they stop supporting Hezbollah or whatever. I mean, this is a military man, and he's been fully in line with these policies for as long as I can remember. You know, there are little differences here and there, but he's not going to represent a huge change in Israeli policy if he wins.
5: Hmm. Oh, well, it was a nice idea. Meanwhile, so then there's Lebanon, where the story in today's paper is that the Israeli military has been deliberately setting wildfires, which
6: all
5: are burning
6: over.
5: Through. Yes, southern.
6: Yes.
5: What's going on with that story?
6: Well, I mean, first of all, it's true. Israel is deliberately starting wildfires in South Lebanon. It's part of this policy of turning South Lebanon into effectively a dead zone where no people can live, where it's supposedly a buffer zone. Well, you know, if Israel wanted to create a buffer zone, they could do it legally in northern Israel, but they choose instead to do it illegally in southern Lebanon. And this is partly because Israel has been pining after that land since before 1948. You know, since before Israel was a state, you had people saying that the Jewish state to be should go all the way up to the Litani River in Lebanon. So there's nothing strange in the sense, you know, logically that Israel is doing this. It wants that land and it wants more than that land, but it is despicable. And just in the environmental sense, they've destroyed the land. They've sprayed glyphosate in mega quantities over forests. They are using white phosphorus, which poisons the ground and everything around it. They're setting wildfires. They're demolishing 60 blocks of apartments at once. I mean, the ecocide that they're committing is just, it's beyond words. I mean, they're destroying land. They're making it uninhabitable for years. It doesn't just, you know, next year it'll be fine. It doesn't work that way. You poison the land and you burn it like this and you get rid of all the inhabitants. You know, what's left? Lebanon is a tiny country. There are only 5 million people in Lebanon. And then, you know, a fifth of them had already been displaced. Some of them trying to go home, finding that they don't have any homes and they don't have any land. Their olive groves have been burned to the ground. I mean, the sheer, you know, what do you call it? The magnitude of this crime is hard to describe.
5: And then I'm looking at the story about the 60 apartment complex in Lebanon being destroyed. And in both of these situations, as with Iran, we have a ceasefire.
6: Yeah, there's a ceasefire. That's right. It should be they should either change the definition of ceasefire or find a new word, because what this is, you know, and this is true across the Middle East. Who is it that we, meaning the allies of Israel and Israel, who is it that we want disarmed? Hamas, Hezbollah, Ansar Allah in Yemen, and of course, Iran as a nation. Does that make any, you know, I want to ask people now, why do you think, so basically they want all their enemies disarmed. You know, well, that's great. I'd like all my enemies disarmed too. That way I can do whatever I please. But somehow this is acceptable. So the Lebanese have no right to resist, right? The Gazans have no right to resist. The Iranians and the Yemenis have no right to resist. Well, that's Israel's dream. You know, just make all of our enemies completely impotent, take away all their weapons, then we'll be happy, because then we can take their land with impunity. We won't have to worry about any resistance. I mean, the whole notion is just ridiculous. And I wish people would see it that way. This isn't about making Hezbollah disarm because it's a terrorist organization. This is about making Hezbollah disarm because it represents a real threat and could possibly, you know, hold off the worst of Israel's advances. But no, they have to disarm. And the Lebanese state is in bed with Israel on this. It's just a crazy policy. Same with Hamas. I don't like the organization any more than anyone else I know. And I have very good reasons not to like it, because I've seen it in action in Gaza. But the fact of the matter is, what Israel is really trying to do is disarm and disable the population of Gaza from being able to resist Israel's occupation. And they have that right under international law.
5: Even though they have not yet been successful, despite the incredibly disgusting and debilitating situation for daily life for Palestinians in Gaza.
6: That's right.
5: Jennifer, I thank you so much for spending some time with us. And it's been too long since we've spoken. I look forward to the next time. Jennifer Lowenstein, expert on the Middle East and a research fellow at Oxford's Refugee Studies Center. Are you still? I believe so. It's hard to keep up with her. She keeps changing things and doing things. Thank you, madam. Thank you. Thank you.
6: Thanks. Bye-bye.
5: Man. And the one thing that we didn't mention with her is that U.S. public opinion has slowly drifted away from unquestioning support of Israel. And that's sort of interesting. But anyway, let me, because I get to, introduce Sherry Glazer to you if you have not met her before. I haven't spoken to her in way too long. She is a performer of great experience. She says she's been a comedian for over 40 years. I don't know how you keep finding stuff to laugh about for 40 years, but hey, especially as your job, you know what I'm saying? So she has got a new play that she's got one woman shows that have been very popular, over four of them. And you may remember some of them, actually. Taking the High Road, Comic Confessions from Behind the Cannabis Curtain, The Adventures of Super Activist Mother, Oh My Goddess, and Family Secrets, which turned into the longest-running one-woman show in off-Broadway history. And she's also the author of the first practical handbook for crazy people, her memoir, Family Secrets, and her latest is Mama's First Okay, so now you know what you're up for here. Sherry Glazer, her latest work, Life and Death, a Love Story, a dark musical comedy, being presented as part of the Marsh Theater in Berkeley. It's part of their In Front of Your Eyes Festival of New Performance, which is running through San Francisco and Berkeley, started on the 12th of August. And Sherry's piece is going to be, hello, you're there? Hello.
7: Yes, I'm here.
5: Yours is going to be on the August 21st. Okay. Hello, how are you?
7: Hi, it's so good to talk to you, Chris.
5: I know, it's been a while. And what is this, a story that you almost died? What the heck?
7: Yeah. I had a stroke.
5: Wow.
7: Stroke. Last year. On a lunar eclipse.
5: And, wow.
7: Yeah, I was writing a poem about the being eclipsed, and all of a sudden my face started twitching in my hand, and I started losing control. And I ended up in the hospital, thanks to my daughter, and they took care of me real good. So, super functional, and had to write a comedy about it.
5: Boy, the thing about life and how what Buddhists teach you is that what you have to learn is impermanence. That's the main thing, is about impermanence. And it's a very difficult lesson, but this sounds like an extremely painful way to learn it.
7: Actually, it wasn't painful. That's,
5: oh, good.
7: I feel very grateful. I had no pain. It was just a coming right in the face of death.
5: Yeah.
7: Looking at it, that was the thing. That's what inspired this work. It's called Life and Death, a Love Story. And it's a musical. I've never written a musical, and I've always done one woman shows, but now I've got a co-star.
5: Oh, you do?
7: I do. The Grim Reaper himself. The form of a wonderful man. He's having his theatrical debut. His name is Danny Kitchen. And he's very scary and very sexy, and it makes it – the thing that I really appreciate about the show is the love story aspect of it, because so many of us, especially in our demographic, shall I say, have been taking care of ourselves in alternative ways, you know, with homeopathy and acupuncture and herbs and, you know. And when it comes to death coming to your door, you get to a point where you're at a crossroads. Are you going to listen to the doctor and do what they say? Are you going to live up your life? And that's really what the play asks with death at my door. And chasing me around my house with his scythe.
5: Oh, Lord, I just can't wait. So Life and Love Story, and this is an incredible festival of new performance, the In Front of Your Eyes 2026 Festival of New Performance. They have kicked butt here, running the 12th through the 23rd of August. At San Francisco, the 12th through the 16th. And in Berkeley, it starts on the 19th and runs through the 30th of August. Yes. And on the 21st, you will see Ms. Glazer, our guest on
7: 21st
5: the phone.
7: And 22nd. The 21st,
5: ooh, cool,
7: Friday night, and that's a 7 p.m. show. And Saturday afternoon, for our demographic, at 4 p.m. at the Berkeley Marsh. Yeah. And the festival just opened a couple nights ago on the solar eclipse.
5: Oh, that's what I was going to ask you. So if you had that issue on the lunar eclipse, what the heck did you do with a total solar eclipse? I can't imagine.
7: Stay calm, you know, and also just ready. I'm ready, willing, and able to ascend. Not attached anymore. I'm just enjoying my life. I'm taking every precious moment and going, oh, this is nice. This tastes good. This feels great. And, you know, just to be topical and relate to your last guest, my daughter and son-in-law live in Abu Dhabi. And they came here on February 28th, when the war broke out, February 28th, it took them 40 days to get out and come home.
5: Wow.
7: She's been here with me, and they're going back. On the 9th of September, and my son-in-law is of Lebanese descent. His whole family is from Lebanon, and I've had now my first experience of my family, my beloveds in war. And what an amazing lesson in humility and gratitude, and watching how they do war. Like you were talking about Lebanon and how, you know, the southern Lebanon been mowed to the ground, and how Adam's father, my son-in-law's father, is like, I'm going to get my dentistry. I need to go back to Lebanon because I can afford my... And they just go. I mean, they live with war. That's the fascinating thing for me about it. And this dance that we're all doing with death,
5: yes,
7: and Uranus and Gemini, if I might just go off on that tangent for a minute, it's sudden. It's catastrophic. It's so... For me to take every precious moment with my daughter and my own life and my other daughter and my dog and my world and be like, this is so precious to me. And just hoping that this play, this musical comedy, gives that kind of gift in sharing this close call. I mean, we're all facing death. There's no way out. So I'm just getting a little more comfortable with being accepting and loving the life itself so much that I can let go and meet death with dignity and, okay, let's go. Because it's going to be a relief. I mean, come on. Life is painful and expensive. And so...
5: Dude, you got that right. I've heard stories. I mean, there have been stories of other people who have gone there, been there, and come back and told stories of, oh, I don't know, seeing a light and following a light and seeing their mother or whatever, somebody that they recognize. And it's just fascinating to anybody because we're all going to go there. And of course some folks just like, no, lights out, it's over. Then, you know, there's nothing there. But to come back from it as you have done with, the lesson that you learned from this experience, which in your case is to appreciate being alive, but not be clinging to it. It's very interesting.
7: Yeah, cling to it at any cost. Like what people put themselves through to stay alive. I can't do that. I'm not going to put myself through all of the, you know, chemo, radiation, blah, blah, blah, all the different options they give us these days. I'm going to take real good care of myself and live it up. And then when the day comes, I'm off. I'm off to the races. And I didn't die. I just was with death.
5: Uh-huh.
7: Because I was like, okay, I am having a stroke.

0: about the hobo experience, and he's been a comedian and writing comedy for people, and they love him, but now he wants to get serious. And he puts himself through this ridiculous and painful experience of being a hobo, riding the trains and ending up in jail and prison and all that. And he comes back and they're like, "Are you going to write the screenplay for Oh Brother, Where Art Thou?" Basically. And he's like, "No, I'm going to write comedy because we
1: Yeah.
0: need it. We need to."
1: Yeah.
0: And I think also with the stupidity in the governments, the international global governments, the absurd extreme of what's going on, I gotta laugh. Because I can't, I tried to do something about it. I have, like, breasts not bombs. I took
1: Yes.
0: my bra for them to stop them. My bullhorn and me, we've been in the streets for 40 years.
1: Amen. That's right.
0: And my kids are like, "So, does it make any difference, Mom? Is it any better?" I'm like, "Made me feel better, but actually, it's worse." And so, my job is to help us feel a little better. Whether it's Oh My Goddess, which people saw for many years,
1: Yes.
0: I played
1: Wonderful.
0: at the Marsh, and actually, I was doing Oh My Goddess at the Marsh when COVID hit. And all the theaters shut down, so that was my last time that I performed there. Oh My Goddess, or Taking the High Road, or Family Secrets, or Breasts Not Bombs. There's always humor. And in Life and Death, a Love Story, it's very funny. It's very dark and very funny. And there's music. I actually have a composer, Lawrence Nass, who I worked with back when I was 20, when I was in Hot Flashes, and he composed the music, and I wrote the lyrics, and Danny's very, very talented and fabulous Grim Reaper, and I'm Sherry, but I'm playing Patience, which is a
1: That's
0: lovely
1: your stage name for this one.
0: metaphor for what's going on in Life and Death, a Love Story, playing it. The In Front of Your Eyes Festival, Marsh, Berkeley, Friday the 21st at 7 p.m. and Saturday 4 p.m. at the Berkeley Marsh. And I hope people come. When people saw me over the last 20, 30 years, we were young. And now I'm hoping some of us are still around.
1: Amen.
0: And can get out of the house and want to come see my work, because it'll lift you up, I promise.
1: Amen. Well, you just reminded me of my two of my faves, Hot Flashes and Breast Not Bombs. Oh, this woman is a gift. That's all there is to it. And I'm very glad that you talked the Grim Reaper out of taking you before you could do this show. Life and Death, A Love Story. I look forward to it. Friday and Saturday, the 21st and 22nd of August at the Marsh. Friday night, 7 p.m. Saturday afternoon, 4 p.m. the 21st and the 22nd of August. You rock. Take good care of yourself so that you can do some more.
0: I'm having a great time. It's beautiful.
1: Amen.
0: I'm here.
1: Yeah.
0: It's a
1: And
0: beautiful day.
1: boys and girls, you should also test out the In Front of Your Eyes 2026 performance at the Marsh. And I'm looking for their website, whatever, so you could look it up.
0: Yeah, the Marsh. Sarah Felder opened
1: Yeah,
0: the
1: Sarah Felder was
0: festival.
1: just
0: Did
1: on.
0: such amazing work, and then Joyful Raven is
1: Yes,
0: going to be
1: lots of oldies but
0: there,
1: goodies, man.
0: and Margaret. I know Margaret was there last night, and
1: Oh, yeah.
0: she was playing. She was just watching, but she was, talking about everybody's work, Sarah's particularly, and the voices of women and non-binary welcome here. Tell your story. Get up. They have so many beautiful workshops about monologue. In fact, Sarah Felder teaches that workshop there. It's a such a beautiful developing ground for the people at the Marsh in Berkeley and in San Francisco in the Mission. And I just want to, Stephanie Wiseman, I'm so
1: Yeah, oh man, the bomb.
0: for doing this for all of us
1: And I want
0: to
1: to
0: give us.
1: mention Yvonne Martinez has got a piece in here, Pearl Louise, Candace Johnson,
0: Dev
1: the lot,
0: Keeney.
1: so many people.
0: Yeah.
1: Oh!
0: Yeah. There's like 32 of us.
1: All right.

0: Pearl Ong. You know, some have shorts that are openers, and then
1: Oh,
0: some and
1: yeah, that's
0: have
1: right.
0: 1 hours that follow. So it's not all the whole night. It's just a chance to hear new work from us.
1: Yay. Thank you, Sherry. Bless your heart.
0: Chris, I'm
1: Long
0: so
1: may you
0: glad you're
1: wave.
0: here. Talk to you soon. Hope
1: Later,
0: so.
1: Gator.
0: All right. Thanks again.
1: I'm going to have to catch this show. That's all there is to it. And bring the kids. Yay. Well, that's a wonderful way to get to the end of the program after everything we were talking about today. And this is my most favorite part of the entire morning, of course, which is the town crier, Raymond Nat Turner, who just sneaked in the door here. Hi, Raymond.
2: Hello, Chris. How are you?
1: I'm hanging in there. I've got a cough, this sort of, I don't know, it sounds interesting. It sounds like I'm dying every once in a while, but I'll just mute my mic when that
2: Okay.
1: happens. How are you?
2: I'm doing okay. You know, it's so fascinating. I was struggling a little bit. I was working actually on three pieces. And none of the three were complete, and so I got up this morning. You know, there's a woman in Poets and Writers. She's like maybe an octogenarian, or maybe she's in her 90s. She just won a $100,000 prize for poetry,
1: Oh,
2: and
1: yeehaw.
2: and so she had been a long time professor and so forth. And so she, one of her tips was don't, you know, like you're working on a piece, don't boss it around. And so I woke up with that slogan, you know, I said, okay, don't boss this thing around. It'll come to you. I'm
1: That's really
2: saying
1: excellent.
2: she, you know, and I think she was right. I mean, you know, there's just so much going on. So, you know, there's never a
1: To try to put
2: drought.
1: everything in it or
2: Yeah,
1: something.
2: there's never a drought for stuff. You know, just based on what I'm about, how I approach things. And so, the other day, I was looking at well, it goes back to when I was, I think it was last week or week before. I can't keep track of time. But anyway, I was doing this thing over in San Francisco, and it was about poetry and the Black Arts Movement. And so I started looking back at the Black Arts Movement and thinking about, you know, how I came to poetry and all that, because that was part of the questions we were asked to respond to. And so, of course, you know, when you're doing that, well, I had problems in school with this. You know, you start on something and then you say, okay, oh man, this is
1: Can
2: really
1: I get a
2: interesting.
1: witness? Can I get a witness?
2: Yeah, it takes you back. And then, of course, you know, bad things can happen. I'll say
1: Well, then
2: that. Or don't happen.
1: good things can happen too with that
2: Good
1: kind of
2: things can happen
1: distraction.
2: too, yeah. But what happened is I went back to the Black Arts Movement, and then there was this book called Forerunners, and it was talking about these African American poets who were between the Harlem Renaissance and the Black Arts Movement. And so, you know, some of them, like Langston, for example, lived a long life, and so he was productive for a period of maybe probably about 50 years. And so I went back even further, because there was always this, I think of this Black Arts Movement starting in 1619, when people were abducted and kidnapped and brought here. You know, people were creating art. So I had this book on my shelf. It was called Lyrics of Lowly Life, the Poetry of Paul Laurence Dunbar. You know, and Paul Laurence Dunbar, and both he and his wife were really, in my estimation, phenomenal poets. I mean, just what he did with dialect and language and so forth is pretty darn amazing. So he had this one classic poem that's very well known. Well, he had several poems that are very well known by anyone in the canon, you know, and it's one is called We Wear the Mask. Mm. Yeah. And so I wanted to read it, but, you know, I need to go over it a few times to, you know, be able to read it. So I won't read it today, but my poem is inspired by Paul Laurence Dunbar's poem, We Wear the Mask. And I wanted to make sure one of our listeners knows that I am crediting Mr. Paul Laurence Dunbar for this inspiration. And so my work is a work in progress, though, too. I might add that because, you know, it's interesting. I've gotten away from what my strength has always been rhyme and rhythm. And so I try to go into areas where I'm weaker. And so I would do more free verse now. But then on occasion I come back to what I had started doing when I was a little kid, you know. So my piece is called They Wear the Mask. And so epigraph is from Paul Laurence Dunbar, quote, "We wear the mask that grins and lies. It hides our cheeks and shades our eyes." Paul Laurence Dunbar. "They wear the mask while flaunting our stolen power of the purse. Pardon J6 types, simply the worst of the worst. They wear the mask, obscuring huge profits of private prison profiteers, rounding up our co-workers, comrades, and peers. They wear the mask, abducting co-workers, neighbors, and next of kin, white supremacist predators hunting dark skin. They wear the mask, hiding Hitlerite, stroke twisted, swastika smirks, concealing sadistic glee for doing devilish works. They wear the mask, cloth covering up their cruel, corrupt Reich cult that's spreading its COVID-like terror and tumult. They wear the mask, only revealing cold crimson bloodshot eyes, guzzling Goebbels and boss tweets, big lies. They wear the mask of a quickly collapsing mass murderous empire, reduced to ruling by brutal beatings and gunfire. They wear the mask, shrouded to be servile, brutal, cruel, and sadistic, battering down democracy to go fully fascistic. They wear the mask that someday soon mighty millions will remove for the chance to change, to better and improve.
1: All right. I bet Paul Laurence Dunbar would approve of that.
2: Yeah. Wow. You know, I work out some of the little kinks in it, but it was just so interesting to be inspired by something, you know, of a classic nature and from the Black canon, you know, and you know, they're kind of these little things, they stick in your head, you know. Yeah, you know, if you go, you know, some, you know, even I'm working on another piece. I won't say what it is, but, you know, it's just these like earworms. They kind of stick in your mind's
1: eye. It's nurturing.
2: Yeah.
1: It comes, it feeds you. It lubricates and grows. It's fertilizer, you know, like, look at that. Grow, make that grow.
2: Yeah, you know, I was caught the top of your program on the way over. I don't remember who was on, but you were talking to someone. They were talking about the so-called third way or something.
1: Oh yeah, Chris Layman, those folks.
2: Raising
1: I don't know, 15 million.
2: I know it's like. I mean, these guys, you know, they show their true colors, you know, and my thing has been consistently over the years, Pelosi and Schumer and Hakeem Jeffries, you know, they can launch some really incredible battles against the left flank of their party, you know, like the
1: their own Tlaib's, damn party.
2: Rashida Tlaib's and Ilhan Omar, you know, you must apologize, Ilhan, for your remarks, or Rashida Tlaib, you must do, you know. But when it comes to fighting the maggots, if you will, they always are, you know, twisting themselves into pretzels, trying to reach across the aisle, you know, for bipartisanship solutions, you know, bipartisan solutions, you know. You know. So that's the thing that's, you know, it's really been on my mind. I am so tired of Chuck Toomer. I'm so tired of his cancerous presence, you know, and they call Jeffries Apex Shakur, you know. So these guys, they're just crazy making, as far as I'm concerned, you know, because they find incredible ways for snatching defeat from the jaws of victory, you know, each
1: exactly,
2: and every time.
1: Exactly. And what my brain is fogged up in this play. The guy, the Pennsylvania guy who supposedly.
2: Oh, Fetterman.
1: There you
2: go. Oh, with the hoodie? Yeah. Oh, that guy, man. Oh, my God. God. When I think of these people sometimes, and every, you know, I just think of, you know, I'm trying to learn restorative justice, you know, trying to put some forehead to that and understand it. And my impulses are not quite there yet. And when I think of, you know, a man who's can't do a damn reflecting pool is going to put his name on, you know, butcher the Kennedy Center, and then also do some things out in nature, you know, like you have nature's work from thousands of years and maybe even millions of years, perhaps. And these clowns are going to go out with bulldozers and, you know, tamper with it. And
1: we got to have a wall, man.
2: Yeah, we have to have a wall, right. Yeah, so, and when I think about that, you know, and I think it's important for all of us to think forward, you know, to a period where we overcome this through, you know, in our millions and our tens of millions. And we have to, you know, there's no playbook. There's no, we can't go to Marcus Books. You can't go to Walden Pond or And I'll go on Amazon and find, oh, here's the solution. You know, we have to, you know, try and fail and try again and keep, because, you know, it's like, it goes back to, even I was thinking about people in their, you know, pink pussy hats and, Me Too and Black Lives Matter and No Kings.
1: Amen.
2: It's all these little steps, you know, they're just, incremental, but at some point, you know, there's going to be a tipping point, and we have to keep thinking ahead. And you know, and then at some point, you know, Assad was on a plane. What's the name? Imelda Marcos left a few hundred pairs of her expensive shoes. The Shah left the peacock throne. Mobutu got hat, as they say, and baby doc, you know, so I can see these guys
1: Somoza
2: too. Yeah, and sometimes I think about what are the people going to do. You know, I have no control over that. You have no control over that. What people want to do with these people, you know, I mean, I'm not for capital punishment and lynchings and all that stuff, but I have no control over what.
1: Well, some of those organizations you mentioned, I'm thinking about No Kings, they're under investigation now.
2: Yeah, that's right.
1: Their names are on lists.
2: Right.
1: So is Pacifica's, actually.
2: Yeah. And Pacifica's been in the crosshairs for many moons, you know. but I think, you know, we'd really have to look forward and see what we're going to do collectively to get out of this mess. And, you know, and voting is one tool in the toolbox, but where's the plan B, you know, because, you know, when these,
1: dude.
2: Yeah, so.
1: That's,
2: you know,
1: right.
2: Yeah, because we already saw, you know, January 6th, you know, what they're willing to do, you know, lynch Mike Pence, hang Mike Pence, you know. You know, so that tells you everything you need to know.
1: Well, on that note, what are you going to do this weekend?
2: Well, try and find some art. You know, I'm always looking for good art. You know, I would, if the mime troupe is around nearby, I would go see it again, and the weather permitting, you know.
1: Well, I've got to once again acknowledge that 46 years ago today, I was probably in labor.
2: Oh, my God.
1: And my daughter's birthday is tomorrow.
2: Oh, wow.
1: And I didn't know I was in labor at this point of the day. But anyway, so happy
2: birthday
1: to my
2: Nicholas.
1: darling, wonderful, powerful, take no prisoners daughter, man. She
2: happy
1: do
2: birthday,
1: not play.
2: Nicholas.
1: Many, many thanks to you.
2: Thanks to you.
1: And many thanks to Christian Thomas at the controls and all of y'all. I hope you have a wonderful weekend.

0: veteran Black liberation organizer and co-founder of the League of Revolutionary Black Workers, Jerome Scott, on organizing.
1: It takes years of study. What we're talking about as an organizer is that we're developing as social scientists that want to change the world. And therefore, we have to understand capitalism, the system in which this world is organized around today. If we don't understand capitalism, there's no way we can be the best organizer that we can be. When you want to do political education to understand capitalism, you also have to understand the company that you're working for, the neighborhood that you live in. If you're going to understand the corporation, you have to do the same kind of deep dive in that corporation that we do in capitalism as a system. If you want to be a great organizer, you have to understand the necessity of political education. You have to understand this world as it really is and not like people pretend it to be.
0: Get learned only on KPFA.
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5: 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We won.

Welcome to the Project Censored radio show on Pacifica Radio. I'm your co-host, Eleanor Goldfield. This week, news that didn't make the news from Palestine. First up, I sit down with Palestinian writer and researcher Nadine Sayegh to discuss her latest piece, State Soldiers and Systematic Sadism, the Israeli Military's Normalization of Sexual Violence. Nadine explains the Israeli Hasbara tactic of purple washing, the global north's violent feminism, and the confluence of sex and genocidal violence. We discuss the media's failure to place accountability on systems, suggesting that the problem, much like with the U.S.'s own torture programs, is just a few bad eggs. Next up, Associate Editor at the Electronic Intifada, Nora Beres-Friedman, comes back on the show to discuss the latest news from Palestine. What's the story with Hamas stepping down as concentration camps are constructed inside the concentration camp of Gaza, and as the so-called ceasefire continues to be violently broken by Israel daily? Nora also discusses the most recent violent escalations of settler violence in the occupied West Bank and the media's continued failure to cover it, and if they do, to cover it only from the side of Israeli propaganda. All this and more coming up now on Project Censored.

0: Thanks, everyone, for joining us at the Project Censored radio show. I'm your co-host, Eleanor Goldfield. We're very glad right now to be joined by Nadine Sayegh, who's a Palestinian multidisciplinary writer and researcher focusing on the Arab-speaking world. Her work spans gender, geopolitics, human security, and the occupied Palestinian territories. She holds an MA in media and the Middle East from SOAS, London, and a doctorate in philosophy from the University of Toulouse, where her dissertation examined multiscalar gendered oppression in Palestine and Jordan. Her research and commentary have been found in scholarly and journalistic venues, with select works translated internationally. Nadine, thanks so much for joining us.
1: Thank you so much for having me.
0: Absolutely. And I just want to let folks know that we're going to be discussing torture and sexual torture as well. So this is your warning. And Nadine, I wanted to have you on to discuss the latest piece that you wrote called State Soldiers and Systematic Sadism, the Israeli Military's Normalization of Sexual Violence. And you write, quote, the systematic sexual torture occurring inside IOF detention facilities did not begin in May 2026 and will not end with a UN listing. What it does is remove one alibi, the claim that these are unverified allegations on the margins of credibility. They are verified, they are patterns, and they are state policy, end quote. And you write about so-called purple washing and how that serves to justify and normalize this kind of horrific violence. And listeners might have heard the terms greenwashing and pinkwashing before, but might not be familiar with the term purple washing. So, Didi, could you start off by telling us what purple washing is and how it functions in cases like these?
1: Yeah, of course. So a lot of scholars have been doing research on this topic, and it's essentially the use of the gendered narrative or women's empowerment narratives to basically wash away their crimes. So in the case of Israel, they use it in a twofold manner. The first would be the way, I'm not sure if you've seen this, but there's a tendency to sexualize female IDF soldiers. There's a lot of pictures in short shorts, posing with guns. And I think that's to elicit primal responses, mostly in men. Also, kind of encouraging a feeling of wanting to protect them or seeing them as you know, things to be protected. The second way is to distract from the fact that, well, of course, that they're committing this grave sexual and physical crimes against men, women, and children. And it's framing also Palestinian men as, you know, a very Orientalist trope of the big bad Arab, and we need to save these women from these evil men, positioning themselves as the saviors, positioning themselves as forward thinking when it comes to gender equality. So in essence, it's just there to distract from the fact of the continuous war crimes they're committing against Palestinian people.
0: I mean, this is something that has cropped up before, not just in occupied Palestine, but I mean, you see this in the U.S. And actually Mint Press News reported years ago on how e-girls lure boys into joining the army in the U.S. And then, of course, Israel uses like these thirst traps. They've got pages called like IDF babes that conflate genocidal violence with sex. And then, of course, there's these like so-called birthright trips where young Jews are encouraged very extremely to hook up with IOF soldiers. And it like it's this weird confluence of grossly objectifying women and then also holding them up as objectifiers, or far worse, like torturers and genociders. Yeah. I mean, you know, looking at the U.S. history again, photos coming out of Abu Ghraib prison in Iraq in 2004. Exactly. And of course, you've got pop culture, G.I. Jane, and, you know, you've got Genocide Barbie, Gal Gadot as Wonder Woman. And 100%. The way that militarized violence and sex have been so entwined and normalized, it's actually almost the realization of it as somebody who grew up in Europe and the U.S., that was felt more shocking to me than the fact itself that this was just so normalized and nobody ever questioned it. It was just like, yes, of course, sex and violence go together. Why? How would they not?
1: 100%. And like my main issue is that it's definitely not a new phenomenon. And I think that Abu Ghraib is the thing that set the precedent for this to be permissible, because now we have documented cases. I mean, it's not just now. We've had documented cases for years, but now the UN added them to the blacklist. I'm not sure to what end, to be honest, because since May, nobody really has been held accountable. The crimes against these people hasn't stopped. And it's a continuous cycle that has now become part and parcel of the system, which maybe in previous instances they would do more to cover it up, but certainly not now. Certainly they're going on parades, you know, on different media outlets saying with pride that they've committed these acts. And the issue for me is the US politicians also are concerned. This is the most severe language they've used. Some politicians here and there have seen they're concerned and that Israel should hold them accountable. But for me, it's like, how is the devil going to take demons to court? It's not really going to do anything. One of these international bodies that we've created as a society to deal with these kind of issues, someone needs to intervene, because the scale is insane and the depravity of the torture itself has escalated to, it hurts me to, I when I was writing this piece, I cried for 2 days afterwards. I could not stop crying. I was doing a little bit of research again before this talk, and there's a new Al Jazeera documentary, part of their Fault Line series, that's called Into the Darkness. And I recommend that everybody listen, watch it, because it will open your eyes to really the depravity. It's so terrible.
0: Yeah, it is. And I think, you know, to your point, the purposeful looking away, particularly by media, and you mentioned this in your article, how, like, for instance, headlines sanitized the rape and torture to death of the Palestinian surgeon, Dr. Adnan Al-Bursh, and saying he died in prison, as if, like, this is just, he just died of natural causes, or he slipped and tripped on something or something like that. And indeed, you see in the New York Times op-ed that, like, a lot of people have pointed to this recently and said, hey, the New York Times finally covered the systematic rape of Palestinian prisoners. But if you read the article, it's made very clear that these people are acting alone and that Israel as a state entity should hold no responsibility for these actions, despite the fact that those who raped and tortured Palestinian prisoners to death have been celebrated on Israeli television in the Knesset. And as you write in the piece, quote, by framing victims individually rather than as part of a systematic apparatus of state violence, media outlets obscure the structural, deliberate use of sexualized and gendered violence as a tool of occupation, end quote. And so I wonder if you could talk a little bit more about, like, how media has really promoted this idea that, like, look, we shouldn't hold Israel accountable for just, like, clearly what are some bad eggs.
1: Yeah, and I find that a bit bizarre, considering that the Israelis themselves have institutionalized this as policy. If you look at their Knesset videos, there's recordings of members of parliament openly saying that anything that they do, they use the term Nukhba, which is the Arabic word for elite, which refers to the elite forces of Hamas. So when they have these Nukhba terrorists, anything is permitted, and it's been stated openly. They are allowed to do whatever they want to these people. And then we have this whole issue of how do we classify who's, you know, it's just this framework that they use to justify against anyone, because their cases of rape, of the confirmed cases from the UN, which is 31, even though we've had since just November, I think, that 330 reported cases, and that's not even including the bodies that were sent back from State Ayman to Gaza, and the inspections by Gazan physicians who have found perforated rectums, they have found internal bleeding, clear signs of torture. So at this point, when it comes to anything relating to Palestine, I have, not just myself, me and every other Arab person in this world, have completely lost faith in anything that was remotely credible, from the BBC to CNN. Nobody is reporting the truth on anything, which is, it's more than even adding insult to injury, because it just perpetuates. If you leave the public uneducated or uninformed about the crimes that are happening, there will be no outrage. There will be no moral outrage, which these crimes Moral outrage is the bare minimum that is justified, and they're obscuring all of these things, even in their, you know, incidental reporting of, yeah, it's this one-off kind of thing, when the Israelis are telling you otherwise, from their own mouth, in their own language. How do we still have these different outlets reporting that it's individual cases? And speaking of this, actually, I had this piece ready, prepared, completely done in November last year. And I had tried to submit it to different outlets. I do have a very good relationship with the Institute of Palestine Studies. They do incredible work. But I was trying to find an outlet with maybe a wider reach or an audience that might not know or not might not be as informed as the readers for the work of Institute of Palestine Studies. And I was continuously rejected. Sometimes they wouldn't even answer my emails. And it was only till this New York Times op-ed came out that the subject gained traction. And for, 6 months, I was just completely baffled because it's ongoing. It's not stopped. It didn't, I caught on in November, but this has been happening since October 7th. So I'm not very hopeful, even with this UN blacklist. It's, again, to what end? It doesn't change any material conditions of the people. It doesn't release anybody from custody. And yes, we are talking about sexual violence, but there is torture, there is starvation, there is zip tying arms and legs and keeping prisoners face down for days. They have, in the state Ayman, they have one released prisoner who spoke anonymously. He said there is something called in Arabic taboot, which is coffin. And they just throw people in there for sometimes a day, for sometimes for two. There's all kinds of visceral, violent torture against, indiscriminately against women, children, and men, not even affiliated with any religious, political resistance. They're just civilians. They're just civilians that are taken and tortured. That's basically what's happening.
0: Yeah, and to be clear, even if they are quote-unquote enemy combatants, you're not allowed to torture them either. Like, that was, you know, that was one of the things that was brought up after Abu Ghraib and was brought up with the CIA torture program. Like, you're not supposed to do that, even if you can prove that they're enemy combatants. And of course, this always gets into a gray area with the U.S. because when you invade a country, people have the right to defend themselves against an invading force. But the U.S. has never, like, not invaded a country. So it gets really messy there for the U.S. with regards to ever having cared about international law. But I want to look at the flip side of this, too, because you still to this day, like, the corporate media ran with stories of mass rape of Israeli women on October 7th, exactly. Even though that story was debunked so thoroughly that if you still believe it today, then you probably also believe in flat earth. So there's like the provable use of rape as torture and murder by Israelis while attempting to fabricate stories of rape by Palestinians as an excuse to commit genocide. And the, like, these outlets have still not come out and apologized profusely for, you know, for running with this fake story. And again, even in that New York Times op-ed, you know, the right, I can't remember his name because he's too unimportant and irritating to remember, but he says, like, oh, well, I think that the rape of Israelis is terrible. And I think that the rape of Palestinians, and it's like, but there's no evidence that Israelis were raped on October 7th. So what are you talking about? You're just making things up.
1: We could see the condition of the prisoners of war taken after the October 7th attacks, and we could see the conditions that they came out in. Everybody was well fed. There was no signs, visible signs of any markings on their body. They were taken care of better than the population that was enduring and is still enduring genocide. So I don't know. I think I have lost all hope in any semblance of morality from institutions coming, specifically from the US, but also I see it in the UK, I see it in other countries, and it's quite upsetting to me because these institutions have journalists in them, and journalists are supposed to be operating with integrity. They are supposed to be reporting. It is supposed to be a dignified job. It's supposed to be something of public service, the fourth estate. And for what? For what if you're going to be propaganda machines? I don't think they're ever going to regain their credibility. I think, thank God for social media, even though the platforms, Meta specifically, goes above and beyond to shadow ban content from Palestinians and anything relating to Palestine. But people on the ground and local civil society organizations in Palestine are doing everything humanly possible to get the message across. And I think even just the visceral scenes from the bombardment of Gaza is enough for majority of the world's population to look and say there is something deeply, deeply wrong with a state that uses violence as its modus operandi.
0: Just want to remind listeners that you're tuned to the Project Censored radio show on Pacifica Radio, and I am your co-host, Eleanor Goldfield, and I am speaking to Palestinian writer and researcher Nadine Sayegh about her latest piece, State Soldiers and Systematic Sadism, the Israeli Military's Normalization of Sexual Violence.
2: I wanted to ask you a little bit about that, because you write about, quote, the inutility of international legal mechanisms. And we've talked on the show before about how bizarre it is to think that the entity that created Israel, namely the UN, would be the entity to dismantle it, right? And in the US, there's a saying, you can't tear down master's house with master's tools. And it feels to me that as a journalist and as an organizer that Palestine broke down this flimsy facade, the fragile myth of many things, but perhaps most importantly for us in the global north, it broke down the idea that we have structures of government and society that uphold human rights, freedom, and justice. We never did, and we still don't. And so then the question becomes, what does that mean for these so-called civilizations with liberty and justice for all? What does that say about our failures and now our responsibilities to hold these systems accountable? Because there's truly nothing in our systems to hold themselves accountable, right? They're not going to look in the mirror one day and be like, God, I'm terrible. So I'm curious to hear your thoughts, Nadine, on what does that actually look like? What kind of international mechanisms, or what kind of mechanisms in general, would you like to see that would actually precipitate accountability?
1: Well, I mean, we have the institutions there. The frameworks are there. They exist. They just need to be implemented. And that's where we have a problem, because I don't really know if, I mean, we can see mass protests across the world. We've seen it to be one of the most biggest unifying factors across the globe in recent history. And I think the people in power need to address this, because not just the people in power. I'm just going to leave them to the side for one second and talk about the populations in the global north. And I need them to understand the concept roughly of the imperial boomerang. Whatever is happening to us here now will happen to you eventually. This is not a question. They are using us as a laboratory to test the most violent, to see how much they can get away with. And we can see this already happening with the NYPD, who are trained by the IDF. We can see this with ICE, who are trained by the IDF. It's going to continue. They are battle testing weapons on Gaza and south of Lebanon. They are battle testing weapons to be used in future war against other populations in the future. So I think everybody should be very wary, not just because a miscellaneous group of people somewhere in the world are being hurt, but the planet as a whole. The system that we are deluded into thinking that we live in, where there's such a thing as human rights, it's being eroded. And I really think people should take precautions by defending where it's being tested, by doing everything humanly possible, if not for the Palestinians, then for themselves in the future. And I think a lot of people have realized that the ICC and the ICJ and the UN have lost credibility. So for me, the only solution is the neighboring countries in the region, which again are in a US chokehold. So, you know, I don't want to be a pessimist, but from where I stand, I've been writing about this for the last decade, if not more. I am Palestinian. I am not allowed to enter my country. It's just my life. And I've been trying to find hopes in external institutions. So far, it has failed. The only thing that has really done anything for us is the resistance movements. And I think the reason that it didn't quite make the changes that we had hoped for was because of a lack of support. I have faith in people. I have faith in people across the world. I have faith that this is resonating with them. And I have faith that they know how to deal with their own governments. They know what works. Organizers know what works. And I just hope that this is not something that fades into the background of their memory, that it's just another thing that happened to the Arab world and we'll be okay. I hope the images of torn children's body parts will stay in the collective conscious until something changes.
0: Yeah, and I think there's definitely, you know, you're talking in the article about normalizing the torture and the rape in these prisons, but I think that there's obviously the larger issue of normalizing all of it, you know, that people now normalize scrolling past these horrific images and news out of Gaza, but also now Lebanon and Iran and, you know, Venezuela. And like, it just becomes almost like a trauma porn that is meted out and people become kind of numb to it. And it's so important that we don't. And I, you know, to your point about governments, I recall a friend of mine who's been on the show several times, Matthew Ho. He's a former State Department, worked at the State Department, was a Marine. And at the time that I was organizing against the Second Iraq War, he was in the State Department. Our lives found each other after the fact. But he said, once I became like a veteran for peace, people would ask me like, what did you guys think about the protests that were happening against the Iraq war? You know, millions of people. And he's like, oh, we didn't. Nobody talked about it. Nobody cared. And so for me, especially as an organizer, you know, I feel like at this point, trying to reach those people, they already know. They're well aware of what's going on. They have all of the intel. They're not confused, you know? So trying to get them to see it is a waste of time. The more powerful organizing happens when you target economic institutions, when you target institutions that move the war machine, right? Not targeting people's consciences, because I think we should just really be operating on the idea that they don't have one, and that they're well aware of what's going on, and they're well aware of the horrors that are meted out on their watch. And I just wanted to wrap up here with a question that kind of circles us back to your work on gender and another trope that I've been hearing since after 9/11, since the U.S. invaded Afghanistan and then later Iraq, was we have to go save the women, as if you could save someone by bombing their home place, and B, as if the U.S. is some kind
1: of... We don't need saving. We don't need... We're fine. We're good. As an Arab woman, we're good. We're good. That's all I have to say on that, because like... It's crazy. It's absolutely crazy to me that in any person's logical mind, that makes sense. Like removing autonomy of people who make choices according to their culture just makes no sense. And I really hope that people don't fall for that anymore, because that's just, come on, man. Like, come on.
0: I mean, this is the thing that I find important to highlight is that it's as if the U.S. is some kind of beacon of feminism.
1: Yeah.
0: Femicides, I mean, no one
1: like in the U.S.
0: Actually, zero people in the Epstein files have been arrested. Zero. People are constantly going and talking about rape and sexual assault, and the U.S. does not care. And so I think that's the other thing. It's like there's still this idea that, oh, that when it comes to feminism, the West is up here and the Arab world and Latin America are down here. And it's like the lived experiences of women are in stark contrast to this propaganda campaign that suggests that so-called Western feminism is totally where it's at.
1: And the fact that Western feminism as a school of thought completely excludes the rights, it's complicit at this point, because if none of these organizations blinked an eye from all of these reports of sexual torture, then also I think a lot of Arab women are now resentful to that kind of thought. They don't even want to identify as feminists because it's brought nothing positive to us. It made no changes. And actually, I just want to add one last thing about this specifically, that if... I mean, part of my dissertation research is looking at all these laws that are so-called oppressive to women here. And if you look at the origin of all of these laws, they come from like colonial inheritance. They come from laws that were in France, from laws that were in the UK. This crime of passion slash honor killing thing that, you know, everyone thinks is so prevalent here is a crime of passion. It was also allowed in the US. A man who got, a bit overheated from seeing his lover with someone else has a right to kill her. Oppression of women is a global issue. And I would hope that any woman listening to this show, I don't have to hope. I know that she relates to what I'm saying because we've all endured harassment, sometimes abuse. We've endured all of the symptoms of this oppression. And I really hope that that could be something of a unifying factor in the future. And let's not look at someone has it better and someone doesn't. We're all in the same boat. We're literally in the same boat. So let's not drown. Let's not throw each other off the boat, you know?
0: Yeah, absolutely. And I mean, there are so many places we could go, you know, how like basically then how that also relates to how the, you know, the quote unquote West or the basically the global North looks at Arab men in relation to Arab women. I mean, it's all very, very distorted and on purpose, of course, because if you can dehumanize people on that level, then the kind of terrorism that you mete out upon them is more palatable to the people, which is why, of course, it's so important to make sure that these stories are uplifted and not just left in some filing cabinet at the UN. Again, folks, the piece that Nadine wrote is called State Soldiers and Systematic Sadism, the Israeli Military's Normalization of Sexual Violence. And that is up at palestinestudies.org, palestine-studies.org. Nadine, thank you so much for taking the time to sit down with us and for all of the work that you do.
1: Thank you so much for having me and for letting me discuss this in an open way. I really appreciate you letting me on this platform to speak from this perspective, really.
0: Of course, anytime. You're listening to the Project Censored radio show on Pacifica Radio, and I am your co-host, Eleanor Goldfield. Coming up next on the program, I sit down with Associate Editor at the Electronic Intifada, Nora Beres-Friedman, to talk about the latest news from Palestine. That's coming up right now, so please stay with us. Thanks, everyone, for joining us at the Project Censored radio show. I'm your co-host, Eleanor Goldfield, and we're very glad to be joined again by Nora Beres-Friedman, who's the associate editor at Electronic Intifada and the co-host of their weekly live stream. Nora, thanks so much for coming back on the show.
3: It's always my pleasure and honor, Eleanor. Thank you for having me.
0: Absolutely. And so for folks listening, so you're aware, we're recording this on Monday, July 27th, and it will air a week from today. So if things happen that shift this story, I'm sorry, I don't have a crystal ball. But starting off here, back in on July 6th, Hamas announced that it would be stepping down from governing Gaza. And Hamas spokesman Hazem Qassem told AFP that the group took the decision to relinquish charge, quote, in order to remove any pretexts for the occupation, which continues its aggression and war of extermination, end quote. And of course, the question or statement here is Israel was terrorizing Gaza long before Hamas was even formed. And the idea that this will somehow pacify them seems absurd. So Nora, starting off here, could you give listeners your analysis of this move and why and what it entails?
3: Yeah, it's a really interesting political development. And as you say, it hasn't changed anything on the ground, especially when we look at the last 3 years of an ongoing genocide. Israel has made every excuse and, you know, justification for this genocide, saying, you know, blaming it all on this political party and the armed factions associated with it and other parties as well. But really putting the blame on Hamas, which was a democratically elected political party elected in 2006, to the chagrin of all Western powers who were trying to make sure that their favorite party, Fatah, would win the elections, and they did not. Hamas won the elections, and ever since, they've been punished by various means. So right after the 2006 elections in Gaza, Israel imposed a siege and blockade that is continuing and entrenching to this very day, of course. And Hamas has always said, you know, it wants to transition out of this kind of technocratic political structure, especially, you know, as a way to kind of hold Israel and the US's feet to the fire here when they say, you know, Hamas must be dismantled and, you know, it can't be allowed to govern Gaza anymore. Hamas is like, fine, you know, we're going to dismantle our emergency committee that was put in place. And we are, you know, open, as we have said, since the beginning of this fraudulent ceasefire in October 2025, we're open to this other, you know, formation politically that will lead to the end of the siege and the genocide and the occupation of Gaza. Hamas has confirmed everything that they said that they would do. They have not resisted militarily since October 2025. They have conceded now political, some forms of political power in terms of the governing structure in Gaza. And yet, of course, Israel has not stopped the siege. Israel has not come through with any of these, you know, supposed commitments that it made in October. Gaza is being bombed continuously, incessantly. They are taking more and more land. The theft of land in Gaza is now nearly 70%. People are being squeezed continuously. There is little to no humanitarian aid. The hospitals are still being targeted. Medicines, medications, basic medical supplies, equipment are still not being let in. These were all guaranteed under the terms of the so-called ceasefire, and Israel has not made any even goodwill gestures. They've just expanded and violated the ceasefire on an hourly basis in Gaza ever since. And so this was, you know, Hamas declaring a few weeks ago that it would, you know, sort of dismantle its emergency government committee and allow in for, you know, under the so-called the Trump's, you know, Board of Peace colonial fantasy, that they would welcome the Palestinian, you know, governing bodies that were vetted and accepted under the terms of the so-called Board of Peace into Gaza to help run Gaza. Of course, none of that has happened. Israel and the U.S. are

0: their people, and Israel has not. So this move was really a practical sort of public assertion that, see, everything we say we will do, we do. And everything that Israel agrees to is consistently violated. And yet the world just keeps letting this genocide go on. And it is just, there are no words to describe how horrific it continues to be.
1: And do you think that they actually will follow through with this? Or is it basically to say like, hey, here's what we were going to do, but if you're not going to do, like, we're not going to do the thing if you're not going to do the thing.
0: Yeah. I mean, it remains to be seen. Really, you know, it's not up to Palestinians to try and appeal to the morality of the occupiers. It is the responsibility of the West to rein in and punish Israel as a genocider, occupier, apartheid state to stop this slaughter. And, you know, Palestinians have done everything they can, and still the world is not holding up its end of the bargain. You know, Palestinians will liberate themselves. They don't need, you know, help liberating themselves. They're not appealing to the world to come to their salvation because they are incapable of doing it themselves. They're appealing to the world to make the slaughter stop. And so it remains to be seen what happens next.
1: Yeah, I mean, I'm reminded of Rafat Al-Arir said, what a ceasefire with Israel means is that we cease and they keep firing.
0: Yeah, that's it.
1: I wanted to dig more into, you know, quote unquote plans, because you mentioned the Orwellian Board of Peace. And exactly a year ago, almost, I think it was early July, Haaretz actually ran the headline, Israel wants to build the most moral concentration camp in the world.
0: Yeah. This is unironically, yeah.
1: Yeah, no, like,
0: yeah,
1: I feel like we're just living in a giant onion headline these days. Yeah. Like, it's so,
0: I know.
1: And of course, you know, fast forward to today and, you know, you've got these quote unquote humanitarian shelters, which humanitarian is also a word that needs to just change. Yes. Because like ceasefire, it means nothing anymore. And I was wondering, Nora, could you talk a little bit about these concentration camps? Like, what does this look like? And, you know, you mentioned the, you know, the 70%, there was the yellow line, now there's an orange line, like all these lines, the concentration camps, AKA humanitarian shelters, like what's going on with this construction and these lines that the IOF are setting up here?
0: Yeah. Yeah, it really is. It's dystopian. I mean, it would make any sci-fi novelist blush at how heavy-handed this all is, right? I mean, the Israelis have been constructing these so-called like pilot cities in the ruins of what was Rafah in the south, you know, a city that was once home to, you know, 500,000 people is now rubble. You know, this has always been the plan of Israel, to completely erase major population centers in Gaza and across Palestine. I mean, since its inception in 1948, of course. But in the past, you know, year or so, as they've steadily depopulated, ethnically cleansed and genocided people in the south of the Gaza Strip, they've been constructing these humanitarian concentration camps in the desert where they, you know, it's so colonial and so unbelievably racist. I mean, of course, because that's what the Zionist project is, that they think that by, you know, by the continuous starvation of Palestinians, the withholding of medical supplies and medical treatment, the, you know, shutting off of all water and flooding the markets, you know, the only things that are really getting into the markets right now in the small strip of land that Gaza is still are all like highly sugary, you know, empty calorie sort of foods, where, you know, the most fertile land in Gaza, where for generations and generations and millennia, you know, has been obliterated by the Israelis. And now it's on the eastern side of the so-called yellow line and the orange line. So people can't grow much food anymore. There isn't anything nutritious, and people are, you know, the starvation, you know, food insecurity classification numbers are still pretty high in Gaza. And so by constructing these humanitarian concentration camps, all in scare quotes, of course,

0: they think that by luring starving, dehydrated, and, you know, ill, chronically ill, or disabled Palestinians into these places with the promise of food and medical care, that they can eventually complete the genocide in Gaza. And you look at this pilot city that they're building, and it is absolutely a concentration camp, but like a 21st century, highly technical, highly surveilled, militarized concentration camp where everyone has to pass through biometric screenings, where they will be registered, where they will be tracked and surveilled. Around the concentration camp is, of course, going to be Israeli military posts, of course, barbed wire, all sorts of sensors, and they can get food and medical care if they also go through some sort of like political screening process to make sure that they are not Hamas, or if they, you know, refute any political affiliation or familial affiliation with that political party. And of course, the intention after these concentration camps is to get them to another, you know, another scare quote, to get them to voluntarily leave. So a voluntary, you know, self-deportation, in the words of Marco Rubio. And they are really convinced, the West is really convinced, that they can get Palestinians to do this. If they squeeze Palestinians enough in the cities that they remain in now, they really think that Palestinians will just give up and willingly go to these concentration camps and then ultimately be deported to other countries that will take them in. And, you know, I mean, we were just speaking with a contributor of ours a couple weeks ago on day 1000 of the genocide. And he was saying, you know, nobody's even thinking about this. This is not even an option for anybody in Gaza. You know, people underestimate the tenacity of Palestinians to want to stay on their land and fight for what they have and fight for their children and fight for their future generations. And it is the most suffering right now in Palestine and in Gaza specifically. But Palestinians were there aren't going to be lured by this promise of, you know, maybe some crackers and cheese, because they know that the ultimate price that they're going to pay is the permanent exile from their homeland, and they're not going to do it. And it's also, you know, this is, I mean, it is a colonial fantasy that they could just move Palestinians around the region as though they're furniture. This has always been the fantasy for 100 years of the Zionist project. And I can't see this succeeding, but what it is doing is it's a huge cash cow for private contractors, for construction workers. You know, Israel is making a killing out of killing, and also, you know, making these so-called pilot humanitarian city concentration camps. They profit either way. And, you know, Palestinians will outlive this genocide. They will outlive this apartheid state. They will outlive Zionism, and Israel must be stopped, and the U.S. must be stopped. The fact that this is allowed to even take place, even as like plans in a boardroom, let alone real physical structures that are being built in the ruins of Rafah, is unconscionable. But here we are. This is the world.
1: I just want to remind listeners that you're tuned to the Project Censored radio show on Pacifica Radio, and I am your co-host, Eleanor Goldfield, and I am speaking to Associate Editor at the Electronic Intifada, Noro Beres-Friedman.
2: We've had on the show before Carney Kirkonian, who's an Armenian human rights lawyer, and when he was talking about Azerbaijan, he said a quote that I use quite frequently now, which is, you don't wait for a genocider to stop. Right. They have to be stopped. And each time you basically teach them, it's a Pavlovian response, right? Each time you teach them that they're not going to be held accountable for this horror and that horror. And oh, Rafah was supposed to be a red line, wasn't it, Biden? Right. And every time that you show them that nothing is going to happen, they're not going to all of a sudden be like, you know what, I'm good. Yeah, that's all I needed. No, they will continue. And I think that's obviously evidenced by like each new horror. And I think that listeners will also recognize like what you were talking about, Nora, the extremely dark and deep parallels between what we see happening in the US in terms of like construction of concentration camps and the torture that takes place there. And it's the same thing, right? Because fascist of a feather. And I think that, you know, this is absolutely why we have to look at these connections across borders and recognize the patterns. You know, this was done to the indigenous people of the US as well, to starve them and then try to lure them to forts in order to, you know, it promised them food and then kidnap them essentially. So it's vital to recognize these patterns, because only once you stop the cycle can you actually stop the terrorism that these states mete out. And I mean, understandably, we've been focusing on Gaza because basically no corporate media does anymore, even though they weren't doing much of it anyway, but they focus even less on the West Bank, the occupied West Bank. And I wanted to highlight a little bit what's going on there, especially because I covered this last week on the news that didn't make the news, that Israeli settlers and troops killed 4 Palestinians during an attack on a village in the occupied West Bank on Friday. 1 settler and 1 IOF soldier were also killed. And for this, Israel then announced and started basically pogroms, what they called a series of military operations, including house demolitions, weapons raids, revocation of work permits, and obviously just extreme violence. And I was wondering if you could talk a little bit about this, because as little attention as Gaza gets, I mean, there are huge swaths of corporate media that you could do a search and never find the words West Bank anywhere in their coverage. So I was wondering if you could bring listeners up to speed on what's going on there. And again, understanding that we're recording this on Monday, July 27th.
0: Yeah. I mean, this past weekend it was just an avalanche of one horrific story after the next, whether it was Gaza, you know, I mean, people being killed as they are every day in Gaza by drone strikes and artillery shelling and Israeli snipers shooting into the tents of displaced families, or whether it was these settler pogroms that were expanded. I mean, these are not new, of course, especially in the last 3 years since the genocide on Gaza began. The pogroms in the West Bank have been accelerating and expanding. And, you know, just about a week ago, before even, you know, the pogroms of last weekend, the United Nations Human Rights Office estimated that at least 6 settler attacks, so pogroms per day, are being recorded in the West Bank in various forms. I mean, we're talking about these settlers who descend on a village in the middle of the night and set houses on fire with people sleeping inside them. There have been a rash of arson attacks on mosques in the last few months. Of course, there's never any coverage of that. And attacks on ambulances and children on their way to school and villagers trying to, you know, harvest their crops. And just people, you know, walking to work or playing with their kids. And these settlers have been emboldened by the Israeli political leadership. I mean, they were already emboldened for decades and decades, because again, this is not just a Netanyahu or Likud party symptom. This is the disease of Zionism. This is every single Israeli government administration since the beginning of the State of Israel. They have, you know, endorsed and facilitated and encouraged the policy of Israelis to take Palestinians' land. That has been the overarching modus operandi of the Zionist entity and colonial project. But in the last few months, these attacks have accelerated, and they've been, you know, these settlers are literally given machine guns by Itamar Ben-Gvir, the national security minister, who is a fanatic settler. He is, you know, he's also a war crimes fugitive. But again, you know, he can kind of come and go to New York City as he pleases, and he has literally handed out machine guns to fanatic Israeli settlers all over the occupied West Bank to terrorize Palestinians in their homes, on their lands, in their schools, at their workplaces. And when a Palestinian dares to fight back or resist, like what happened in a little village near Khalil Hebron in the southern occupied West Bank a few days ago, what happened was there was a pogrom happened. These settlers came and descended on this village, started attacking and opening fire on Palestinians. They were supported by the Israeli military. And it's, the lines were always blurred between, who is a settler and who is a member of the military. I mean, all members of the Israeli military are settlers. And sometimes the settlers dress up in military uniforms. And sometimes the soldiers are in plain clothes. And they are all friends and they work in tandem with each other. This is a very common occurrence, of course. So it's unclear whether a settler or a soldier, again, the lines are blurred, shot two Palestinians. Someone from the village, a village elder, was able to wrest a machine gun away from the settler who had just shot these two Palestinians. I believe they were youth. So these two young Palestinians were shot. And he defended himself and the rest of his village, and he shot the settler soldier that had shot the two Palestinians. And then, of course, he was shot by either a settler or a soldier. Again, it's very unclear. And then the entire Israeli military and governmental apparatus said, we're going to, expand our violence against Palestinians. And the world has, of course, been silent or have conveniently ignored this. Palestinians Congressman Ro Khanna just reiterated this. Palestinians do not have the right to resist. Palestinians do not have the right to fight back. Palestinians do not have the right to armed resistance against a nuclear armed state. They're only supposed to die quietly as victims and suffer. That's all they're supposed to do. And if they dare to fight back, then that's when, the entire world will be, oh my God, they're terrorists and they're savages and look at them, they deserve to be wiped out. And we saw that same rhetoric playing out, not just, in Israeli media, but around, whatever corporate media decided to cover for once what was happening. They, of course, took Israel's side and, painted Palestinians as violent terrorists, of course. Nothing has changed. It's just when Palestinians dare to protect themselves, all of a sudden the world pays attention, but there's never any context. There's never any history. There's never any, affirmation of international legal rights of Palestinians to defend themselves against this rogue occupier. It's just always, oh, the poor Israelis and they should be entitled to whose ever land and homes and livestock and lives they want. So that's what we saw, and it's getting really scary. I mean, it has always been really scary, of course, but there's just like a new level of terror that the Israeli state is carrying out on Palestinians in the West Bank.
2: Yeah, right. It's only violence when the oppressed fights back, right? Other than that, it's just good business, or it's just how the state works, or it's just the status quo, And of course, like you mentioned, the media framing is always like, oh my gosh, they killed an Israeli. And
0: the world stops. Yeah.
2: Yeah, absolutely. And when you were talking about Ben-Gvir, it also made me think of like the kind of the very tepid, isn't even a good word, like pointless, vapid response of particularly like the global north, France basically said that, oh, Ben-Gvir can't come here. And it's like, that's your response?
0: Yeah.
2: You can't come to my birthday party. It's like,
0: and they're very like proud of that. Yeah. Look how moral. Yeah,
2: they were like, look at how, like, we're taking a stand. And I'm like, yeah. Okay, are you going to do anything to stop the ethnic cleansing and the genocide? Yeah. Like, no, we're just going to say,
0: take the guns out of the hands of those that he gave the guns to. Like, no, they will never do that. Yeah.
2: No. But then they get to have, like, they get to stand on a podium and talk about how great they are, which is basically, in a nutshell, that's how the global north works. And, in the US, that's how the Democrats work. Like, look how good we are. We said a thing. Yeah. So, Nora, I mean, obviously, folks, if you're not already familiar with the work that Electronic Intifada does, it's remarkable. It's important. It's vital. It is really uplifting the voices of Palestinians. It is not speaking for them. It is not trying to twist or contort anything. It is literally uplifting their voices because nobody knows what they're going through better than they do. Yeah. And in a media landscape where they're constantly silenced and contorted, it's the work that y'all do is vital. The live stream, the podcast is really important as well. Recently, y'all covered the fact that, you know, somebody can get 20 years in prison in the U.S. now for sharing evidence of Israeli war crimes with, yes, for instance, the ICC. And so there's information there that is vital to not just to understand if you care about, like, I don't know, humanity, but also if you're just selfish and your care ends at the end of your border, it also matters. So do check out the work that Electronica Intifada does. It's vital. And thank you, Nora, as always, for coming on the program.
0: Thank you so much for doing all this work and for being so consistent with your coverage on Palestine and West Asia in general, and just and the way that you and Project Censored are always confronting these inhumane times is just so admirable. And I'm always so grateful for your work, Eleanor. Thank you.
2: Well, thank you. I get inspired by people like Nora Barrows Friedman, who's really cool. So

0: That does it for another episode of the Project Censored Radio Show on Pacifica Radio. I'm your producer and co-host, Eleanor Goldfield, along with my co-host and executive producer, Mickey Huff. For more information about all the things that the project does, from the classroom to the radio waves, please check out projectcensored.org. I'd also like to remind listeners that the views and opinions expressed on this program are those of the guests and hosts and do not necessarily reflect the official policy or position of Project Censored. 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We have a lot of tools, resources, and information over at our website. Again, that's projectcensored.org. Please also follow us on social media at Project Censored. As always, thank you so much for listening, and we'll see you next time.
1: Think about crimes perpetrated by the criminal minds, political ties, habitualized alibis, disguise, another guy's democracy, politics, and the apocalypse. Got the skies looking ominous. So the ocean burned bright with waves full of poison. Genocide wars fought for little boys, and the weapons manufactured paid for by taxes, while the bridges and the levees and the mines collapsing. All the prisons build the capacity, citizens. And the times for the master thief, combine and conquer, steal a masterpiece. Open your eyes and realize what's happening. Times running out to reach all potential fame. At the table, then you're probably on the menu.

0: visionary civil rights lawyer and founder of the Equal Justice Initiative, Brian Stevenson.
1: I continue to believe that the great evil of slavery in the United States wasn't the brutality and the violence, that was horrific, but it was the narrative we created to justify enslavement. The enduring evil of slavery was the narrative, because people who enslaved other people didn't think of themselves as immoral or indecent or unchristian. And how do you think of yourself as decent when you are pulling away a mother from her screaming children, knowing that mother will never see those children again? Well, you need a narrative. And so we created a false narrative in America where we said that black people are not as good as white people. Black people are less capable, less evolved, less human. And that narrative survived the Civil War. In fact, I often argue that the North won the Civil War, but the South won the narrative war.
0: Get learned only on KPFA.
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7: 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I'm Andrew Stelzer. Today we are bringing you a special episode. We're passing the torch, handing over the reins to our longtime friends and allies at Pacifica Radio. The focus on movements for social justice and grassroots activism is something Pacifica has done since their founding back in 1946, and Making Contact has partnered with many Pacifica reporters and stations over the years. To mark this moment, for this episode, we're taking the opportunity to look back at more than 30 years of Making Contact and the important voices and perspectives we strive to bring to the airwaves. And to help us navigate the past and present, we are joined by author and media critic Norman Solomon. Norman is the executive director of the Institute for Public Accuracy, and he's one of the co-founders of Making Contact. Norman, great to have you on as always. Welcome.
6: Thanks a lot, Andrew.
7: So today we're going to hear a few clips of Making Contact episodes throughout the years, and in particular shows that were framed in relation to the current political power holders in the United States at that time. Let's start with a special series that you actually helped produce back in 1999. We're going to hear your voice. This was during the protests against the WTO, the World Trade Organization's meeting, the so-called Battle in Seattle. It was really a breakout moment for the so-called alternative media, because entities like Making Contact had already been covering issues and activism that mass media had more or less no idea about, and those social movements were suddenly in the spotlight. So let's take a quick listen to a few clips from the 1999 Making Contact series titled World Trade Watch.
8: In Seattle, I'm Philip Babich with these news headlines.
4: The air tastes of pepper spray. Eyes are stinging from tear gas. The drone of helicopters overhead has become background noise. In the core business district, authorities have clamped down hard, lining street after street with police suited up in riot gear, and soldiers from the National Guard wearing camouflage combat fatigues. Rows of hulking figures wearing black armor, helmets, and gas masks are brandishing heavy batons. Welcome to downtown Seattle.
8: President Clinton addressed the World Trade Organization and told delegates that opening foreign markets would lead to a more peaceful world.
9: The world is a better place than it would have been had we not had the last 50 years of increasing economic cooperation for trade and investment. The world of the future will be a safer place if we continue to work together in a rule-based system.
8: Joining us in the studio now is Deborah Toler, a specialist in global political economy and an analyst for World Trade Watch Radio throughout this week.
10: Deborah, we have heard the Clinton administration throughout the week begin to adopt some of the rhetoric of protecting labor standards, environmental rights. Do you think that this is an attempt at co-optation, or do you think that this is really a measure of how much the protesters and the opposition has begun to move the agenda in the debate?
11: Well, I think that the protesters have moved the debate to the extent that they feel like they have to do some kind of make an attempt at co-optation, whereas before they didn't feel like they even had to do that. And my understanding, although I haven't been able to confirm this, and I want to emphasize that, but my understanding is that a number of major environmental groups and others have already, you know, they held meetings with President Clinton yesterday. They didn't reach any agreements on anything because, as he typically does, he didn't offer anything. But the attempts are already on the table.
7: So, Norman, that WTO protest era that arose during the two terms of President Bill Clinton, it was the rise of the neoliberal, and Clinton was in some ways the most conservative Democrat to occupy the White House in the modern era. Can you talk about what you saw Making Contact's role as in those days? How were you positioning yourself in relation to the dominant political powers and also in relation to what we called at that time mainstream media? What was the hole you were trying to fill?
6: Making Contact was running very parallel to the upsurge of organizing. And as an independent media outlet, we really saw ourselves, and I think for decades later, Making Contact has continued to see itself as an amplifier, as a voice, and a catalyst for people to not just take what's handed down, but to organize, to say, we have a vision, we have understanding, we keep learning, and we're not going to be passive and just be force-fed the messaging from the dominant political forces or, for that matter, the corporate media. And as it happened, the 1990s was a real time of transition in both directions. The, as you mentioned, the more neoliberal model, the idea coming down not through rhetoric so much as through practice, that deregulation was the way to go, that in the words of Bill Clinton, the era of big government is over, although there was always an asterisk, Pentagon prisons and so forth. They wanted those to get bigger, not smaller. But meanwhile, countering all that was, as usual, grassroots organizing and also the growth of media, including really the beginning of the internet. So people were looking at different ways to do basically the same thing, which was to challenge corporate power, to challenge militarism, and to say that there are human rights that are much broader than conventionally defined: healthcare, education, housing, all sorts of ways that people have a right to equality rather than what turned out to be the beginning of vast income inequality and further democratization.
7: And what about seeing the activists that you had been covering all of a sudden on the covers of newspapers around the country? And as I understand it, I wasn't there, but mainstream media calling you and your colleagues up saying, can you come on? Can you help us make sense of this? What did that feel like in those moments? Did it feel like there was a big change coming? This was the beginning of we're finally getting the attention. These issues are, things are finally going to change. How did you perceive that shift at the moment?
6: Well, as it often is the case, the activists who make it happen are talked about much more than heard from. And whether we're talking 1999 or 2026, just think about right now, democratic socialists are talked about a lot because we're winning more and more elections. We're talked about, but not heard from very much. And to the extent that activists were heard from at the time of the WTO protests in Seattle and immediately afterward, I think there was a disconnect that the mainstream journalists were trying to somehow bridge, because it seemed to them, since the media radar is pointed so high, not at the grassroots, that this was coming just like a bolt from the blue. How did this happen? It was an overnight success for movements that had been building for years and years, in some senses, decades and decades. How much the analysis came through is hard to say. I mean, some of the reasons did filter through the mainstream media, but to a large extent, there was a big mystification.
7: Okay, so after Bill Clinton came George W. Bush, and of course, less than a year into Bush's first term was September 11th, 2001, which quickly led to some of the longest wars in U.S. history. We're talking about Afghanistan and Iraq. Let's hear a clip from a 2002 episode produced by longtime Making Contact correspondent Reese Ehrlich. He was on the ground in Iraq.
12: We visited the Al-Mansur Pediatric Hospital in Baghdad. And while there, we talked with Dr. Saad Hassani, who is the chief resident in the pediatric wards, and he told us about the conditions facing the children with cancer and leukemia in Baghdad.
13: Here we can see a lot of rare malignant disorders in children, and even the age group is different. Here we have babies of 6 months age and even 3 or 4 months age. If there is a missing of one or two items, this will drop the prognosis dramatically. The United States supplied Iraq previously with these material, but from time to time it is missing for 1 month or 2 months, and then they supply it again. That's the way the United States fight Iraqi people or children. That's the way they kill these children.
7: Norman, the 8 years of George W. Bush resulted in so much death in the Middle East, Iraqis, Afghanis, U.S., and other allies, soldiers, contractors. It's also when we got the Patriot Act and what ended up being a more or less permanent security state. We lost civil liberties, saw the expansion of executive power. And because of the 2001 attacks, dissent was branded as unpatriotic and dangerous. Now, the U.S. is far from the first or only country to be consumed by that dynamic. It's often in a government's interest to try and silence criticism. So I'd like to hear your thoughts on what role media should play in those moments, and what role Making Contact, Pacifica Radio, and other progressive media entities did play during those years under George W. Bush.
6: I'm glad you mentioned Reese Ehrlich, because he was an extraordinary foreign correspondent based in Oakland, California, and he filled a gap as best he could, which was appreciable, between independent progressive media and the mainstream. He was able to report for both. He did that for Making Contact. I was lucky to be with him on that trip to Iraq in September of 2002, and we saw the effect of sanctions in a cancer hospital in Baghdad, where children were literally dying because of the Clinton administration's and then the Bush administration's sanctions on Iraq. This was about, 6 months or so before the invasion. And I think the role of independent media was to, unfortunately, be the Cassandra before the invasion, before March of 2003, to warn of the dire consequences and the lies that the impending war was really based on. And then afterwards was the increased militarization, not only of the economy, but also, you might say, of consciousness. One notable thing, and I think it's an index of the role of media, that after September 11th, 2001, there were several weeks of agenda building for attacking Afghanistan. And before that attack took place in October of 2001, The polling showed, according to Gallup, that 90% of the public supported attacking Afghanistan. Only 5% were opposed. Well, that's Soviet Union kind of statistics for the effectiveness of a propaganda system. When we keep in mind that none of the 19 hijackers on 9/11 were Afghans themselves, it really is stunning that there would be that kind of near consensus among the population. And yet it's a testament to the kind of media coverage that really was off the charts after 9/11 and really continued for many years.
5: 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That's also where you can find hundreds of archival episodes exploring decades of activism and global struggles for social justice. Okay, now back to the show.
7: We are back with Norman Solomon, and now let's talk about the Obama years. Barack Obama's election itself was seen by many as a step forward in the long struggle for social and racial justice. But regardless of your stance on whether that was actual progress, many of Obama's policies were out of step with those movements. So let's hear a quick clip from a 2010 Making Contact piece by reporter Patrick Burke. The story featured garment workers in Los Angeles who were caught up in an immigration enforcement raid on a factory run by the American Apparel Company.
14: Outside a small house 8 miles southeast of downtown L.A., Noemi Perez plunges an empty bucket into a barrel of water. Two girls and a boy, all less than 5 years old, play inside. Noemi brings the bucket in to flush the toilet and then gets more water for the dishes. The water inside the house has been shut off for 2 months because her family has been unable to pay the bill.
15: For now, our neighbor in the front is giving us buckets of water.
14: Noemi sewed collars onto American Apparel shirts for almost 7 years until she lost her job in late September. Since then, her job search has led to a series of rejections. She briefly tried working at another L.A. garment factory, but it only paid her 16 cents per piece. That is when she was actually paid for her work. Meanwhile, her landlord's deadline for eviction has already passed.
15: And the situation is that none of the five adults who live here have been able to find work, except for my brother, who still works for American Apparel. And we don't have the money to pay the rent.
14: American Apparel's main factory is a complex of giant warehouse buildings in downtown L.A. Over the years, American Apparel's CEO, Dov Charney, has been a vocal supporter of undocumented immigrants. The company funds an advocacy campaign called Legalize LA, spreading pro-amnesty messages through billboards, t-shirts, and newspaper ads. But the production team on the floor today is only about three-quarters of what it was before September 2009, when Immigration and Customs Enforcement, or ICE, forced the resignation or termination of about 1,600 undocumented workers. Roberto Suro is a professor at the Annenberg School for Communication and Journalism at USC.
16: You know, there's an interesting symbolism, the fact that this was aimed at a company that was very visibly part of the immigration debate and very visibly positioned itself in favor of immigration reform. I certainly don't know how the decision was made to pick this firm as the target, either of the initial investigation or then to be kind of the poster child for the new Obama policy.
7: Norman, one of Obama's nicknames eventually came to be Deporter-in-Chief, but it took a while to really sink in for many of his supporters that this politician, who used much of the same language as they did, wasn't incorporating so many of their actual values into policy. I think maybe it was disorienting because the power structure seemed to be closer, within reach. You had activists who rose up into important positions, people like Van Jones, although his time in the White House was very short-lived. But when a former community organizer is occupying the White House, it has to demand, I imagine, a different orientation for activists and for media. So how should and how did that positioning change during Obama's time in office?
6: Of course, there was a lot of enthusiasm for the election of Barack Obama, a great change after 8 years of George W. Bush, and of course, the symbolism of first African-American president. As time went on, though, I think disaffection set in, and to a large extent, justifiably, there was a poster that had a picture of Martin Luther King and Barack Obama, and under the King part of the poster would say, "I have a dream," and underneath the Obama part of the poster, "I have a drone." Really, Obama escalated the war in Afghanistan. He tripled the number of troops there early on in his presidency. He came into the White House declaring point blank, as he said, we need to look forward, not backward, in response to the question of should there be any prosecution of the torturers and the administrators who authorized torture under the Bush administration. And basically, Obama, in that sense, embraced the reconciliation part of truth and reconciliation, but skipped the truth part. There was also very much the class issue. Obama really didn't fight for the working class. He was very oriented towards making nice to Wall Street. And this actually was a precursor for the Trump triumph in 2016, because Obama bailed out the banks soon after he came into office. There was the terrible economic situation in January 2009, and Obama made the banks whole, as the saying goes, while millions of Americans had their houses, figuratively speaking, underwater, and Obama did not bail them out. Then add to that Hillary Clinton, who was a war hawk, being Secretary of State, and then she became, as we know, the presidential nominee of the party in 2016. All this set the stage, unfortunately, for what we're still dealing with, which is a neoliberal, militaristic Democratic Party on the whole, although that is beginning, we think, to change. On the other hand, a really big surge by some of the most vile right-wing and now neo-fascist aspects of the Republican Party.
7: After Obama, and some say a direct reaction to Obama, we found ourselves working in the time of Donald Trump as president. One of the roles Making Contact played during Donald Trump's first and now second term was not just documenting resistance in the Trump era, but giving our listeners context, understanding how we got to the point where someone like that could be elected and was putting into place policies like the so-called Muslim ban, and of course, installing a Supreme Court that would go on to overturn Roe versus Wade, take away women's right to choose abortion, and many other policies. Here's a clip from an interview we did with author Elie Mistal about how the path was laid well before Trump's election in 2016.
17: This didn't just start with Trump. Republicans have been seating the Supreme Court with extremists for at least the past 50 years. This is the time of consequences, of allowing those legal arsonists in nice clothes to get control of the third branch of government. Republicans have been on this game for 40, 50 years, and Democrats have been on the game of like, well, we just need good, strong institutional justices, not understanding that there was a whole revolution happening right under their noses, orchestrated by Republicans, orchestrated by the Federalist Society, to turn the Supreme Court into what it has now become, which is an institution wholly incapable of holding Donald Trump and the executive accountable for anything.
7: Norman, keeping track of Donald Trump's ever-changing policies, along with his false, offensive, and otherwise outrageous statements, is pretty much impossible to begin with. And it also can be distracting from what's important. What have you learned about media best practices under Trump? How do you cover a person in power like that?
6: Well, covering a person like Donald Trump means great difficulty. Context really is crucial. And what's underneath is fundamentally corporate power and the militarism that is intertwined with it and systemic injustice. And so the context has to be what is happening to people's lives as a result of policy. And I think that at any time, that's a shortcoming generally of mass media in that there's policy and then there are maybe occasional human interest stories, but they're not woven together to cause and effect. Why is there so much income inequality? Why are so many people facing the question of how do they pay their rent or put food on the table, et cetera, et cetera? And when policy can be joined with the dire results of the policy, then we've got journalism going. That has not been generally the mass media MO. It has been what Making Contact has been about. It's really independent media that digs under the surface, not just chasing the daily news, but being really an investigative magazine on the air.
7: We did receive a brief four-year reprieve, a pause in Donald Trump's term. Joe Biden was elected, and the world seemed to breathe a sigh of relief, at least momentarily. But, of course, for many parts of the world, one in particular, Biden's term in office has been a disaster, and I'm talking about Palestinians living in Gaza. Let's listen to a clip of correspondent Rami Almagari, one of our reporters who lives in Gaza. This is a piece narrated by Making Contact producer Lucy Kang.
18: Rami's family was on a crowded stretch south of Gaza City when the army opened fire.
19: Israeli tanks bombarded the convoy of people displacing to the southern region of the Gaza Strip, and the car was there. The Israeli tanks hit the cars. One of the shells hit the car of their uncle, and their uncle was fatally injured and killed, while my children and their mother were saved. My little children, boy and girl, 3 years and 5 years old, were miraculously survived from that strike.
18: Since October, Israel had been forcing Palestinians south into Rafah, which they told people was a safe zone. But then in the spring, they started threatening a ground invasion, and President Biden said if the army crossed that border, he would withhold some military shipments to Israel. But when the Israeli army invaded the city in May, U.S. military support for Israel didn't change, so Palestinians were pushed north again.
7: You recently published a book titled The Blue Road to Trump Hell, How Corporate Democrats Paved the Way for Autocracy. And it contains a bunch of your articles and essays from the past decade. Many of those pieces center on the Democratic Party's resistance to open up their ranks to progressive ideas. Many of them center on them keeping Bernie Sanders from winning the Democratic primary. And overall, the message seems to be the Democrats are not listening to their voters, to the grassroots, and they will continue to lose as long as this is the case. Palestine seems like a great example of this, no?
6: Absolutely. What is so key, whether we're talking about activism or journalism, is to have a single standard of human rights. If it's wrong for Russia to bomb civilians in Ukraine, then it's wrong for Israel to bomb civilians in Gaza. People have a moral sense, no matter how they might express it. We might or may not agree with it, but people are dissuaded from voting for a presidential candidate who doesn't seem to have a consistent or real moral compass. Mass media simply in the United States have a tremendous problem with having a single standard on human rights and war in general. The window on the world is painted red, white, and blue, and the distortion from our window on the world, therefore, is extreme. Making Contact and other independent media outlets do have a single standard of human rights, and that's what activism is all about. So, in a sense, activist media is simply saying that we don't trim our sails to how the wind is blowing from powerful people.
7: Norman Solomon is the executive director of the Institute for Public Accuracy. He's also one of the co-founders of Making Contact. Norman, thanks so much for joining us. As always, do you have any last words about this passing of the torch to Pacifica Radio more than 30 years after you helped create this show?
6: Well, Andrew, I'd put it this way. An independent media outlet that's been vibrant for so long, passing the torch to another independent media outlet that's been vibrant for so long, is just wonderful. And we need to keep the fires burning.
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0: American historian, author, and leading scholar of racism and anti-racism, Ibram X. Kendi.
20: The major theory that's being used to get people to consent to their own domination is great replacement theory. This is a political theory that suggests that there are these globalist elites who are enabling peoples of color to displace the lives and livelihoods and even electoral power of white people who apparently then therefore need authoritarian protection. And so when we hear phrases like immigrants are invading the nation, we're hearing great replacement theory, or diversity programs are discriminatory, or there's an internal enemy. We're hearing a theory that's trying to get people to believe they need protection, they need someone to save them. And then the authoritarian comes around and says, I will protect you and I will save you by snatching your freedoms and rights.
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26: 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And I know you've got a lot going on, Ryan. You wear many hats, but I'm excited for you to share with our listeners a little bit about yourself.
27: You know, life has been very full lately, and that's how it should be, I think, for many disabled people. Feelings of isolation are not uncommon, and so having a full independent life is something that I think we all want to strive for. But before I go too far, let me start with an introduction. For those who I haven't had the privilege to meet yet, my name is Ryan Manriquez. I use he, they pronouns, and I am a Bay Area local, but I grew up in Sacramento. And when I grew up in Sacramento, I had those feelings of isolation. It was not uncommon for me to be the only power wheelchair user in a high school of over 2,500 students. You know, trying to find community, trying to find a sense of belonging, those things were really difficult for me growing up. I still found ways to involve myself in my local community, whether it was being the team manager for our varsity football team. But really, once I got to college and higher education is where I found my home. I was a proud community college graduate, and I transferred to UC Davis. And I actually transferred during the pandemic, because it was safer on campus than it was back home in my own community outside of Sacramento, people not following mask mandates or vaccine guidelines. But moving to Davis and starting that journey of higher education, I saw a clear line through advocacy of how I could build movements for other disabled students during a time of great stress. Coincidentally, that same year in 2020, Crip Camp, a Disability Revolution came out. And that really lit a fire under me to get involved in my local communities. And the path that I saw as most accessible was through student government at UC Davis. And in all of my advocacy, I've been guided by the principles of disability justice. And the second principle of that is leadership by those most impacted. Those who are most impacted by a policy should be the ones who shape them. And during the pandemic, I took that approach when I ran for student senate and was elected, and later was elected as the first disabled student and the first transfer student to serve as student body president at UC Davis. I didn't think that the immunocompromised community, the disability community, that those perspectives were going to be heard every single week in, we called it fall planning meetings, going back to in-person operations on the campus. So I got to engage with, you know, our leadership, our chancellor, our provost, and a lot of folks on how can we make sure that our community is safe during that time. I've been navigating higher education policy and advocacy for a long time in the years that I was at Davis, and then coming to Berkeley, coming to the Bay Area. I was looking for different opportunities to stay involved. I had more in the tank, both in terms of what I wanted to learn and what I wanted to accomplish for our community. And Berkeley called to me. I knew that's where the disability rights movement had started in the 1970s. And I remember writing my application that said, I didn't want to just come to experience the rich history of disability rights. I wanted to contribute to it. And within, I think, a month of rolling onto campus, a full circle moment for me was being in the same

0: the mission that we're trying to accomplish for disabled people in the Bay Area, I was very privileged to be offered to serve on the board. I'm also a transit advocate. I serve in a AmeriCorps program as my 9-to-5 job, working at the Metropolitan Transportation Commission and Association of Bay Area Governments. They plan for the Bay Area, the 9-county Bay Area, for what it's going to look like in the next 50 years when it comes to public transportation, housing, and climate resilience. And so it's been a full life. That's the theme.
1: Let's try and get into all that. I think, you know, the question on the tip of my tongue right now is, what do you want the future of the Bay Area to look like? What do you envision, and how are the hats that you wear enabling you to work towards that vision?
0: How I view the work or view myself really as a bridge between our community in the Bay Area and the public institutions and systems that help shape what life is going to be like for us. You know, I think about our public transportation systems like BART. For those outside of the Bay Area or who aren't, you know, transit nerds, BART stands for the Bay Area Rapid Transit District, aka our subway system in the Bay Area. And there was a lot of history of disability activism when that system was being built, because it was, you know, before the ADA and before Section 504 had passed. There was an advocate, his name was Harold Wilson, I believe, wheelchair user that advocated, say, hey, we need to put elevators in all of our BART stations, and we need to make sure that the trains go right up against the platform so there isn't a big gap for wheelchair users. It was more so of an approach to advocacy that, you know, this is a missed opportunity if you don't implement these things. And also from the cost perspective, because I think a lot of the conversation, at least in the 70s, about making things accessible was just, oh, it's going to cost a horrendous amount of money to make these systems accessible. I believe there was a 5-second scene in Crip Camp that showed the director of the MTA in New York, their subway system, saying costs would just be horrendous across the board if you were to put elevators in all these subway stations. And the part that really stuck with me when I heard that wasn't just that he said, okay, it's going to cost too much money. He said, the problem is, who would really be served by this? And I think that is the conversation that we've started to organize is saying, when we're asking for accessibility improvements, it's not just about disabled people. Yes, we're the community that it is intended for, but you're also going to support families who have strollers, people riding bikes, people who are carrying 4 bags of groceries. I mean, the list goes on and on. And so being in that transit space, but again, all of our systems are interconnected. And so one thing we've been doing here in the Bay Area, and, you know, happy that this is happening around the country as well, is starting to build transit-oriented development, which is a fancy way of saying building dense housing near subway stations. We know that disabled people rely on transit disproportionately compared to non-disabled people. And so couldn't we want to infer that they might want to live near transit in a transit-oriented development? And so making those housing units fully accessible with universal design principles, I believe, is the future of how we can build accessible housing and transportation in the Bay Area.
1: Definitely. So I do want to spend some time talking about some of the more recent public speaking engagements you've been a part of, and that includes some discussions on SB 895 or the California Science and Health Research Bond Act. Can you talk a little bit about that?
0: Save science, save lives is one of our taglines, our slogans, our movements that you know, we've built to get research funding in the state of California. You know, all of this stems from the unprecedented attacks on public institutions by the Trump administration. And research funding was slashed across so many public universities. And the University of California, where I'm a double graduate from UC Davis for my undergraduate degrees, and

0: I attended UC Berkeley for my master's degree in public policy. You know, when I was serving in a student leadership role, I interacted a lot with our Board of Regents. And that was at the same time where all of the hundreds of millions of dollars were being cut from NIH research funds. And the University of California is the number one recipient of NIH research funding in the entire country. And me living with a rare disease of SMA, I knew that cutting research funding would be detrimental to patient lives, because how our treatments were funded in the first place was in part to NIH research funding. Spinraza, for instance, started as a clinical trial that had NIH research funding attached. And so if funding slows or is stalled or is cut, that means that lives could be at risk. I know if I didn't get treatment when I did at 17 years old, I would start to decline more and more and more as I was a progressive disease. So, you know, time really does matter when you're talking about medical and scientific breakthroughs. And so we had a state senator in California that authored that bill, that bond, and made its way through the California legislature. And so I had opportunities to share my own lived experience of living with a rare disease and what medical research has meant for me now being on a treatment, you know, 8+ years and seeing remarkable outcomes of what I can do in my life. And also had opportunities to speak at our state capitol and support. We had a lot of union support from our UAW 4811, which represents academic researchers in the University of California system. And I think that's a theme in and of itself, is cross-movement solidarity. And, you know, you can build community strength and power together when you collaborate with each other. We saw that clearly in the 504 sit-in, as we saw with this bond. Sadly, the bond did not make it past the speaker's desk. It was held in suspense, which is a legislative way of pretty unilaterally killing bills. I think the big factor around that, or maybe the reason, was the cost. And it was a $23 billion statewide research bond. And the state of California has had budget problems in recent years, that putting that onto voters with a variety of other measures that would be on the November ballot might not have seemed feasible. With that said, that means that there might be a gap that we need to think about in the state of California, about how do we provide and create a bridge to create that funding for public universities to continue to do the work, the amazing work that they've done for decades in the past. And so it's going to be a large conversation, but again, it was a really big privilege to be a part of that movement. So many students and activists that I got to meet with that were just incredible to hear their stories of what they've had to go through in these last couple of years, and bringing that lived experience from the patient side of saying, I'm a success story of what medical research could do for our communities.
1: You're listening to Pushing Limits, KPFA's program about disability. If you've just joined us, we've been talking with Bay Area disability advocate Ryan Manriquez, who lives with SMA. He shared with us his hopes for the disability rights movement going forward and the importance of government-funded research. And speaking of, we're now going to turn the mic over to Sarah Bellish, Senior Manager of Advocacy at Cure SMA.
2: Thank you so much for having me on, Dominic. As you said, my name is Sarah Bellish. I'm an adult with spinal muscular atrophy living in Columbus, Ohio, working on Cure SMA's advocacy team. And I really began my legislative advocacy journey in college when I attended my first Hill Day and absolutely loved the excitement of walking or rolling through the halls of Congress, and how sharing my story can make a difference. So I'm excited to share a little bit more about advocacy and my own journey with you today.
1: When we talked with Ryan, he spent a lot of time mentioning how going to college and working in student government was a big propellant for him to get into advocacy. Was it a similar situation for yourself, or how did you get to the point where you're starting to work with Cure SMA? What built up to it?
2: I was not in student government. I was a part of an arts advocacy organization. I thought I was going to go into the music industry and that was going to be my path. But instead, we had attended Arts Advocacy Day, which is a day where you go up to Capitol Hill and lobby for arts funding. That's what brought me to Capitol Hill for the first time. And it was really exciting. I had never been in a city that felt so accessible like DC. And so my goal was just to go back there and as much as I could. I worked for an advocacy organization as an intern in college in DC. And then I immediately moved back to DC after I graduated. I worked in an operations role and then eventually moved into running their diversity, equity, and inclusion program. But throughout this whole time that I was working in DC, I was advocating for SMA newborn screening, which we'll talk about a little bit later, I think, and accessible air travel. So those are the two big issues that brought me into this space, eventually joining a board of a different organization and meeting my now boss who recruited me to come join Cure SMA. And it is so rewarding to get to work directly with individuals and help share their own stories. And not only is it an incredible organization, but it's the organization that represents me as a person with SMA. So it's very rewarding to be a part of.
1: For our listeners that aren't familiar, can you share more about what exactly Cure SMA is, what they do?
2: Absolutely. So Cure SMA is the leading organization fighting for spinal muscular atrophy, or SMA, which is a rare genetic neuromuscular disease. So SMA was historically the leading genetic cause of death for infants. But we get to talk about that in past tense, which is really exciting. Thanks to newborn screening and approved treatments, it really has changed what SMA is. So Cure SMA works across research, treatment, access, clinical care, education, community support, and public policy, which is my team. So they don't just try to find treatments, they also keep pushing for greater independence for individuals with spinal muscular atrophy.
1: Working in public policy as a member of the advocacy section of it, what are some advocacy wins that you guys have really had over the years, or some that you're really proud of?
2: I think the biggest win, or one of the biggest wins for our community, is that there is now newborn screening for SMA in all 50 states, meaning that babies can now be diagnosed and treated before symptoms even start, which has been huge for our community. One thing that I'm really passionate about is accessible air travel. So we were able to get provisions in the most recent FAA Reauthorization Act, which is the legislation that governs airlines. And we were able to help get a new Department of Transportation rule aimed at improving safety for wheelchair users when they fly. Now, there's still a lot going on with that, and we'll get into it later, but I think overall it was a win. There was also caregiving legislation that was passed. It was called the Think Differently Database Act, which was aimed at helping to create more understanding and knowledge of what caregiving access there is in different states. So that was a big one that our community helped drive. And then also there has been SMA-specific research funding that we were able to get through this past year. We've done it both in the NIH in several years, but also most recently through the Department of Defense research programs, which I consider a big one.
1: When I was talking to Ryan, something that he mentioned was the SB 895 Act and how it was basically just kind of left suspended in Congress, unfortunately, and it sucks because that would have been, I think, a huge boon to SMA research. He talked a little bit about how important the NIH funding was, especially to approving treatments such as Spinraza.
2: It definitely has been critical throughout the year. So it can be a little bit discouraging seeing some of those things be cut, but we're content to continue pushing for it. Also, just a reminder that nothing happens without our grassroots advocates. All their letters, meetings, and Hill Days are ultimately how we've been able to accomplish so much as an organization.
1: Definitely. When I first reached out to you, you mentioned a few key topics that you wanted to go over. And so the first one we have here is Medicaid's HCBA waiver program.
2: Medicaid's HCBS waiver program, or just Medicaid caregiving in general, we'll just talk about in those terms, is often the only thing standing between someone with SMA living at home versus being forced to be in an institution. This program covers things like daily personal care, helps individuals transfer, helps with respiratory support, which is so vital for the SMA community and often the broader disability community. We've been really focused on this year. We knew it was going to be an issue when there were some Medicaid cuts, so trying to do what we can to focus on it. So we did recently release a policy brief on the importance of Medicaid home care, supporting self-directed care, which is where people get to choose and manage their own caregivers, but also supporting paid family caregivers. We're also hoping to equip advocates with this brief and helping them share their own stories, just to kind of stress the importance of this program in many different states. So we've had it pop up state by state, but then also fighting for funds on the federal level as well.
1: And so on this note, something that recently came up that's discouraging to the community is the DOJ's memo on the Olmstead Act. How does that affect those in the SMA community, which, you know, is just a microcosm of the disability community?
2: The 1999 Supreme Court decision ultimately said that people with disabilities have the right to receive services in the community and not just in institutions whenever it's appropriate. So this memo that you spoke of, it ultimately, Olmstead itself is still the law and the ADA has not changed. However, it does shift how aggressively the federal government says it will enforce community integration. So for our community, it does raise some real concern. It does mean there could be less federal backing, which could mean states feel freer to cut community-based services. Because keep in mind, these are optional services for states. But this is exactly why we just spoke about caregiving and the need to make sure that those programs are funded so that it is less of an issue for our community.
1: And another kind of key issue for the community is the SSI Savings Penalty Elimination Act. For someone who's never really had to navigate that whole system of Social Security, can you explain the issue with the current asset limit?
2: To give some background, so the Supplemental Security Income Program is a critical benefit for people with SMA, but to qualify, you can't have more than $2,000 in savings or assets as an individual. And for a married couple, it is $3,000. I will say that limit has not been updated since 1989, which is in fact the year that Taylor Swift was born. So it's been a while. So if you think about what $2,000 actually covers, it's not even a security deposit on an accessible apartment. It's not an emergency fund for a wheelchair repair or an accessible van repair. And it's not a medical crisis. Like, it will not cover those things, which is why it is a huge concern for our community. It also does create a marriage penalty. So for two people who each qualify for SSI, they can lose benefits for simply getting married because their combined asset limit does not just double, it actually is decreased. So rather than originally each of them being able to have $2,000 in savings, they can now only have that $3,000. So in practice, it does trap people in poverty by design because you can't save for a rainy day, you cannot save towards independence, and you cannot build a financial cushion without risking the benefits that you do depend on. The SSI Savings Penalty Elimination Act is the legislation that QRSMA is supporting that would raise the asset limit from $2,000 to $10,000 for an individual and from $3,000 to $20,000 for a couple with indexing adjustments for inflation. So not only would this help raise the assets, allow people some breathing room, allow them a little bit of savings, it would also ease that marriage penalty. I will add too, like, yes, it's the SSI asset limits, but also in some states, Medicaid uses the same asset limits. So even if you are not on this SSI program, you might be prohibited by these limits just because you're on Medicaid.
1: What can people in the community do to take action for, you know, not just this, but a lot of the other issues and bills that we've been covering? What can they do to support? What can people do to push the change that we want to see?
2: Here at CareSummate, we really try to make it easy as possible. We have something called like our Action Center. If you go to our website, you can easily find it. And there we post different action alerts that are really timely. So we have, you know, things on that SSI legislation we were just talking about, on public transit, on accessible air travel, on SMA research. And you can actually take a message and send it directly to your member of Congress. We make it really easy with some instructions. We actually pre-write all the messages for you. But the best thing you can do is then go into one of those pre-written messages and share your own story about how that issue affects you. And then with a click of a button and putting in your email and your address, it will send it off to your member of Congress for you. So it's a really great place to start. And if you have SMA, great, come to our organization. There's many other organizations who have similar, but you're welcome to fill out ours as well. Another great thing that we have that we released this year is you can become a trained CareSMA advocate through our advocate training program. It's on our website as well. And it basically walks you through 6 different videos. You watch short videos, they're like 6-7 minutes each. And then you fill out a few questions about what you learned. All the videos are voice-overed by an adult with SMA, which is really exciting. And they just share a little bit more about, you know, who are your legislators? Who do you talk to in a congressional office? How can you reach out to them? Just kind of giving you the step-by-step of like how to be a advocate or a legislative advocate. And you do get a certificate at the end, which is exciting. You can share it on your LinkedIn. That's another way to get involved. But it's ultimately just like different ways for you to share your story and sharing how all of the things in your life are affecting you, because the reality is like nothing's going to get done unless they hear from someone who's affected by it. So for me, how I got so involved was sharing my air travel stories and experiences. I had a very traumatic experience of getting dropped coming off of an airplane. And that's ultimately what pushed me to start reaching out to legislators and say, hey, this happened to me. We need to make sure that never happens to anyone ever again. And ultimately, that's how I got more involved and led to things like the FAA reauthorization, having some accessible air travel provisions. So it's all about sharing your story, because even really those small actions will add up. A single letter call are really multiplied throughout all of us if we do it together.
1: Once again, this is Dominic Trevithan. I'd like to give a huge thanks to our guests, Ryan Manriquez and Sarah Bellish. I'd also like to thank Danny Daughters for his help editing this show. And of course, thank you to our engineer, Kirsten, and the entire Pushing Limits gang. And hey, thank you for listening. Pushing Limits is produced by a collective of people with disabilities. 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

0: Hi there, KPFA listener. It's Talk It Out Radio. It's Timothy Reagan, your host. And I've got a question for you. What's the most important thing to remember, to consider, and to do when humans are divided by conflict and they need to get along to live together? I'm talking about political parties, family members, co-workers, friends. How would you answer that question, listener? For this hour of Talk It Out, I invite you to come along with me to Washington, D.C. I just got back in the days leading up to the election, and over 10 days I made myself a promise. I would talk to anybody I was standing next to in line, was walking next to on the street and said hello to. And I posed this question to people from all over the country, visiting, tourists, folks working in two or three different government departments. It was fascinating, and I'd like to share this with you for this episode of Talk It Out. In my visit, I highly recommend it, folks. I went to take my hard-earned vacation hours to go and savor democracy in action and honor the truth and history of our country that has shown in its shadow and its light to the world over my lifetime. And so I am inviting you to come along. I'm going to play these little clips and conversations for you. If you ever have enjoyed man on the street interviews, that's what this is. I visited the Supreme Court, talked to people in line there. I got to go in and observe the Supreme Court at work. That was fascinating. That's another episode. I went to the Holocaust Memorial, the African American History and Culture Museum, the Library of Congress, the National Portrait Gallery. Oh, I highly encourage a visit there, folks. But right now, I'd like to share with you this wisdom from strangers who I happened to meet along the way. So, once again, the question: what's the most important thing to remember or consider to do when humans are divided by conflict and they need to get along to live together? This is Talk It Out Radio, your local skills program dedicated to creating connection and understanding across differences between people so that real and natural compassion can happen, so that we can all work together to create a world that works for all of life. We combine the practices of nonviolent communication and mindfulness to support the realization of compassionate social justice and evolution. And we're fulfilling the mission of this station, KPFA, over the last 75 years, part of which has been to contribute to lasting understanding between people of all backgrounds and identities and affiliations. My first interview was standing in line, waiting to clear security at the airport. Okay, we're here at San Francisco Airport, meeting a stranger. The question is, at your best, what do you do to connect across a divide between you and somebody else?
1: Well, I would go into contemplation and sing the Hue, which is a love song to God, and it goes like this. Hue. And I would take that question in contemplation and hopefully get an answer.
0: All right. Did you hear that, listener? Accessing deep wisdom and the divine guidance to deal with conflict. We're off to a great start. I'm inspired. The next morning, my first morning in D.C., I was on my way to the Supreme Court to see if I could get in and watch them at work. And I was coming up out of the metro into the bright October morning. And we passed by a couple fully equipped, on-duty Capitol police officers. And so I approached them with this question. And they weren't ready to comment, on the air, but one of them did say he'd happy to share his own experience, and he said this to me. He said, not to get too personal, but I want us all to take a step back when conflict happens. I know that we can't agree all the time, and we actually should not agree all the time. I want to see people as other versions of myself, he said. I want us to know that compromise is necessary for our system to work. It's necessary. We want to live together. That's what it's going to take. And I remember him saying something like, you know, I'd like us to set down these political differences to remember that we care about each other as humans separate from our beliefs. And so I was inspired. That's a DC Capitol police officer commenting as a fellow human being. And then waiting in line to observe the Supreme Court in action, I met five young women waiting with me. And here's what they said.
1: Okay, so greetings. Okay, so we're with the second group in front of the Supreme Court going in to observe. And so, yeah, that basic question is, you know, what works for you to cross that divide when you really disagree with somebody?
2: I was going to say empathy and just, like, understanding why they have the background of why those opinions are formed.
1: Yes.
3: I would agree with that because everyone has a different, I mean, like, within your family it's a little bit different, but, like, when you meet people in college and stuff, everyone has a different, like, upbringing and different background. They're from different places, you know, so they have different reasons for believing certain things or feeling certain ways.
1: Thank you. I appreciate that. Any other
4: thoughts? Yeah, I think also just, like, taking time to listen. Like, I think a lot of times people just want to be heard, and even if you don't agree with what somebody's saying, just to listen and make them feel like their thoughts are valid, even if you don't agree with them. I think that's important, and it can also allow for them to want to hear you out, too.
1: Starting with empathy, but having that listening.
5: I agree. I mean, everything. I think you guys just
1: Wait, you agree? You don't disagree with them?
5: I'm sorry.
1: We disagree. No, I'm just kidding. What specific, when has it actually helped you to try these things? Do you have, like, a specific example? Like,
4: I mean, I think it's just political, like, our country and our world is very politically divided right now, so I think anytime you have a conversation with someone who doesn't agree with you, politically or ethically, I guess it can kind of feed into or morally, and you don't share similar viewpoints. If you want to be heard, you also should try to hear someone else out.
1: Thank you. Like, this basic essence, this basic quality of listening calms people down, then they'll be like, oh, I'm ready to listen now.
5: Yeah. People just want to be heard and validated.
1: Yes. Yeah. They don't have to agree. So empathy is different than agreement.
4: Yes.
1: Yeah.
3: I think as long as there's mutual respect, like, during a conversation, as long as there's mutual respect, because I feel like you can't really, not that you can't, but it's unproductive to have conversations, like political conversations or difficult conversations with people who, even if they disagree with you, don't respect you.
1: Yes.
3: So I think that's a really big, important part of it as well.
1: Thank you. My heart, I'm so grateful. Okay, so what are your, if you want to throw your names out and your age and where you're from.
6: Okay. I'm Riley, I'm 20, and I'm from California.
7: I'm Ella, I'm 21, and I'm from St. Louis.
8: Nice. I'm Sara, I'm 20, and I'm from California.
1: Thank you. I'm inspired, you guys. Thank you so much. Enjoy.
0: A few minutes later, as we were just about to enter the Supreme Court building, I found out that I was standing next to an attorney and a staff member who were there, had worked on the case that the Supreme Court was hearing oral arguments on. And so I asked for their comment. They didn't want to be on air either, but they did give two little pieces of advice around getting along when conflict is strong. One said, just don't get too hot. Don't let it get too hot. And the other one said something very interesting. Start where you agree. Start where you agree. How do you like that wisdom, dear listener? I then made some more friends as we entered the Supreme Court building.
1: Okay, so we're on the steps of the U.S. Supreme Court. And you want to share your names or where you're from?
9: I'm Valeria. I'm from El Paso.
10: Uh-huh. I'm Francisco. I'm from Uvalde.
1: Okay. Another one from Texas. So what do you think is the most, you know, effective way to cross these divides between people? You know, when you really disagree, right? What are your thoughts on that? Or what does your heart tell you?
9: I think the most effective way is definitely to be kind.
11: To always show compassion for other people.
9: Maybe not try to understand, but know.
11: But know that their experiences are valid, and that's why they think a certain way.
1: Okay, so just continuing with our friends from Texas. Yeah, what would be your thoughts or your inspirations about that, or what actually has helped you?
10: I would think listening and having an open mindset, for the most part. A lot of people can listen, but are they actually listening? You tend to ignore it after a certain while, or ignore it if it doesn't fit your viewpoints and stuff like that. But just having an open mindset, no matter what the opinion is, just listening and understanding. And there's a lot of other factors that go into it, such as like background, upbringing, and stuff like that, that you got to take into consideration. And I think that's something that a lot of people fail to do, in a sense, is understand like people's backgrounds are completely different and their upbringings are completely different, which showcases why they may struggle to view certain issues and stuff like that.
0: So continuing, I asked you, do you think most people avoid conflict? And you were saying...
12: Yeah, I said, I think a lot of people do avoid conflict, and a lot of people embrace conflict, and there's no, you know, right or wrong to that. You know, different people do different things. We talk a lot about the, you know, the quintessential Thanksgiving dinner, and how do you approach that? Do you even go? You know, but why do you have to? Like, why do you lead with, what am I going to say at Thanksgiving dinner? Why can't we just have Thanksgiving dinner? If you know, like, you don't plan on changing someone's mind, or if you know you're not going to achieve that, why not just enjoy dinner?
0: And go home. Why not just enjoy dinner and go home? No, just as you said that, my shoulders relaxed.
12: Yeah.
0: It's like a whole different stance.
12: Yeah.
0: Right?
12: Yeah.
0: And do you think we actually can change each other's minds sometimes when we're... But there's a divide. Like you're saying, maybe sometimes it's not possible, or don't try in certain settings.
12: Yeah. I mean, it's not even in certain settings, I think.
0: I think it's not even in certain settings. Like, everybody's, you know, looking for the soundbite or the phrase or the gotcha moment a lot. You know what I mean? I think social media is a part of that, you know, the clapback. But that's not how people work. That's not humans work. You know, things are much... decisions take a lot longer. Changes in behavior take a lot longer. Changes in your mind. Changing your mind takes a lot longer than someone clapping back at you during the heated argument, and then you suddenly see the light. That's a fantasy. You know what I mean? If you really want to, like, it takes so much longer if you really want to make a difference in somebody's life or in the society or in a scenario. It takes much longer and much more work and much harder work to achieve something like that. So. What's your name?
12: My name's Doris.
0: And you're from D.C.?
12: Yeah, I'm from D.C.
0: Great. And how old are you?
12: I'm 30. I just turned 30 this year.
0: Okay, so we're in the actual Supreme Court hallway. My name is Timothy. Your name is?
13: Kyle.
0: Kyle, and where are you from?
13: Fairfax.
0: Fairfax?
13: Virginia.
0: Virginia, okay. And how old are you?
13: 15.
0: 15, cool. So how would you answer that question? Like, how to cross that divide when you disagree with somebody, whether it's it could be in your family, it could be politically, you know, like, what are your thoughts on that?
13: I think with most controversial things, it would just not to start with debating, but just letting it be known what the two sides are and what the thoughts are.
0: Uh-huh.
13: And then you can move forward from there if you are able to establish it.
0: Yeah, I love that. So it's like not debating, but like hearing or understanding both sides.
13: Yeah.
0: And where have you done that in your life, or what's helped you do that?
13: I vote, like, a lot of times with, like, religion, I've people will just debate and just tell others that they're wrong. I just see that's, like, unnecessary most of the time, just letting it, just saying what they believe on issues, and then if they need to continue from there, then they can.
0: Yeah, and then continuing from there means what?
13: If there's like something that you then disagree on after like respectfully talking about what it is, then you can maybe just try to persuade the other person after that.
0: Mm-hmm. Got it. So like almost like once you hear each other, then it's easier to kind of go back and forth, and like you're trying to sway them a little bit, but it's mutual. It's
13: yeah.
0: not just like one side or something. Is that what you were saying?
13: Yeah, not just yelling over the other person.
0: Cool. Thank you so much, Kyle. Appreciate it. Here at the Supreme Court. And your name?
14: Serafini.
0: Sarah?
14: Serafini.
0: Serafini. And you are from?
14: I'm from L.A.
0: Okay, great. Cool. All right. And your age?
14: I'm 21.
0: 21, wonderful. So when you consider a divide between people, what's been the most effective way or approach or strategy that's really helped you bridge a divide, or maybe seen others, you know, bridge a divide, whether it's this intense political divide right now, or family or, you know, any kind of divide, what's been most effective? What really helps that happen, you know, from your perspective?
4: I think it's just understanding and being okay with the fact that multiple things can coexist. That's what I try to, like, keep in mind, that,
0: yeah,
4: like, I'm not the only person in the world, and there are other things people believe and other people want things that they want in their lives, so, yeah.
0: Yeah, thank you. And then, dear listener, as I proceeded down the steps, out onto the street in front of the Supreme Court and the National Mall, there was a wonderful, colorful being, a woman demonstrating with signs and balloons and homemade music. And I thought she would be wonderful to talk to and ask this question of. So here's my conversation with Nadine. All right, so in front of the Supreme Court, uh-huh, of the United States, what's your name?
15: Nadine,
0: okay, yeah. Good. And we're out here, you got a button here, I'm against Project 2025.
15: Yes.
0: You said I'm a vagina voter.
15: Yes.
0: Hey, stop Project 2025.
15: Yeah.
0: You got a sign here, what's your sign say?
15: My sign says,
0: Supreme coup of the United States.
15: Yes.
0: Ooh, okay.
15: Yeah.
0: So you're out here making your voice known. I
15: yes.
0: love the color that you're expressing yourself. So my question is this. I promised myself I'd ask everybody.
15: Mm-hmm.
0: What helps? What can we do to cross that divide when we have a serious conflict with somebody? When we have a big difference, when we have that divide, how do we cross that divide and get past that and maybe connect?
15: Having a conversation.
0: Having a conversation.
15: Learning what is the person's motivation, what is the person's rationale for their opinion, and, you know, going from there. And then with some situations, you just have to agree to not speak on it because there are people who are not movable with reason, nor logic, nor whatever, and you just not have conversations on those topics because if you realize that the person is not movable, but you appreciate the person and you think the person is, you know, is a nice person or whatever it is, you will just decide that you're not going to have conversations on the topics that person is unmovable with, whether it's on your side or the other side, because we may think that we are right on something, but we not necessarily we are. So it's
0: So how do you know when somebody's not movable? That means when you stop trying. How do you know?
15: Oh, no, I have had, like, I met someone from the other side. I don't want to be, but I think he and I, like, spoke for, like, 9 hours straight on one sitting, and
0: wow,
15: and we kept in contact, and he wasn't movable.
0: 9 hours? You gave it 9 hours.
15: Oh, no, but more than 9 hours, but 9 hours straight.
0: Wow.
15: Yeah.
0: So there was something over those 9 hours straight, nonstop,
15: yeah,
0: that you were trying to do, and you kept coming up against the wall. What happened? What happened in that conversation?
15: We are dug in whatever our beliefs are,
0: mm-hmm,
15: and even with evidence to the contrary, some people are not movable.
0: Yeah, got it. So you had a conflict of beliefs, but did you hear the values and the needs of that person's heart underneath their beliefs? Did you hear that?
15: Well, I mean, I appreciate a person as a person,
0: yeah,
15: so that's why I invested all that time. Thanks for the articulation.
0: Yeah,
15: I invested all that time.
0: So you care, and yet sometimes beliefs are irreconcilable.
15: Yes.
0: Got
15: yes.
0: it. And
15: yes.
0: so where are you with that person now?
15: Oh, well, when the person said that Biden wanted to kill off black people with the vaccinations, that was a red line for me, so I had to cut it off.
0: You were like...
15: Yeah, that was the red line.
0: That's
15: yeah.
0: a belief that, like, what? You're like, no,
15: yeah.
0: I can't go there with you.
15: Right.
0: Got it.
15: Yeah.
0: What do you want people to know about how to get along? What would be your basic recommendations?
15: Well, I mean, again, I'm not a good person to talk on that, but I do, and I have spoken to people on the other side.
0: Right.
15: And as you said, I invest time, And if I come to an impasse, you know, I just have to
0: let it go.
15: I let it go.
0: So you, but you do give it a try.
15: Oh no, believe me, I have given it tries and tries and tries. Oh. I spent 4 days with the other side in New York online waiting to get into court. I have invested. Yes.
0: But so now you've got these beautiful signs and flags and a big smile.
15: Yeah.
0: And you're out here just sharing a basic message here.
15: Well, I just want people to know what they're voting for. I'm about the message. I want people to know what Project 2025 is about. Some people like it. Some people want 10 million people deported on day one. But the people who don't want 10 million people dropped out of their houses because they look a certain way, you know, I want them to know that that's coming up. That's coming up and that they should vote accordingly.
0: Beautiful to meet you.
15: Thank you.
0: Thank you for just walking brightly and with color and warmth.
15: Yeah, I'll try.
0: You know, helping to...
15: Well, I'm not always the nicest person, but I have invested.
0: Sometimes it takes a little assertiveness. Yeah. I'm not necessarily nice, but I'm trying.
15: Yeah. Well, actually, it's funny because last year, the day that they actually it was July, when they gave Trump immunity, there was a person here who's on the other side. He's a full on the other side. Mm-hmm. And he and I were going at it, but Saturday night... somewhere along the line we have settled, and Saturday and I we were talking and we realized again impasse. We would not agree on almost anything, but we have decided that we're not going to be antagonistic to each other anymore. We are frenemies.
0: We are frenemies. You got there.
15: Yeah.
0: Amazing.
15: Yeah.
0: So that was successful, and you do have that.
15: Yeah.
0: That frenemy status.
15: Yes.
0: Where we're gonna extend basic dignity.
15: Yes.
0: Respect.
15: Yeah.
0: Consideration.
15: Yes. And we can laugh at things that we have in common.
0: Okay. Good.
15: And we can enjoy music. Huh. Because he and I both play music.
0: Okay.
15: Yeah. And things that we have in common, we can enjoy, but we'll just stay away from the sticky stuff.
0: Yeah. And that's where you're at now.
15: Yes.
0: Thank you so much. I'm really grateful for your time. My name's Timothy. And so on I went on my wander through Washington, D.C. I came out of a Starbucks and met a man sitting in front asking for spare change. And I decided to ask him our question. How do you build bridges and reconnect across the divisions and the conflicts between people? And let's see what Curtis had to say here. You have a good answer for this. What's your name?
16: Kurt,
0: I'm Timothy. Curtis.
16: Nice to meet you.
0: Nice to meet you.
16: All right,
0: so answer to that question. What do you got?
16: It really depends on the other person. Now, I can have a good intention of trying to resolve the situation. But if the other person is not on that page, we're going to conflict furthermore. I can have my way of thinking, and you have yours. That's where the conflict going to interfere.
0: So how do you bridge that different kind of thinking? Or how do you bridge it even if that other person doesn't want to engage with you? What can you do still to create that peace?
16: Sometimes just let it go. There's no need to further on agitating because a person is not in that state of mind.
0: Thank you.
16: The best thing to do about that is walk away and leave it to God.
0: Leave it to God.
16: The way they woke up and the way they're responding is not your responsibility.
0: Thank you.
16: And it's not on you.
0: Thank you.
16: You tried your best.
0: Yeah.
16: The decision is on that person.
0: Yeah. Thank you. I love that. So when you, Curtis, when you try your best, what's it look like? When you do try your best to repair or make that peace or reach across that divide, when you try your best, what does that look like? What does that mean? When you try your best,
16: It's like I'm really reaching out. I'm digging deep because your body language and your reactions cannot be something that's all your fault.
0: So you dig deep in yourself
16: when
0: you reach out. And what does that mean to dig deep in yourself? What do you mean by that?
16: I will put the feelings on me. What they're going to do, I will try to put myself in that situation and resolve it that way.
0: Thank you.
16: instead of conflicting
0: Thank
16: with that person,
0: you.
16: I would give them other options, other avenues.
0: Yeah.
16: And if they try, it's on them.
0: Yeah, because you dig deep and you put yourself in their shoes and you're
16: exactly.
0: like, here's some ideas. I think I get what you're coming from.
16: Fine.
0: You're offering options,
16: Fine.
0: Ideas.
16: That's the only way I could put it. I will put the shoe on the other foot.
0: Yeah.
16: Yeah.
0: Thank you, Curtis.
16: And we'll take all your problems. I will take them on and try to resolve them the best way I can and feed it back to you.
0: Yes.
16: Now, if you accept those scenarios or opportunities, the situation can only get better.
0: Thank you.
16: It can get no worse.
0: Yeah,
16: it's all
0: you.
16: On that person.
0: Because, you're doing a generous act. You're putting that work inside yourself to reach inward and also reach outward.
16: Just trying to respond.
0: Beautiful.
16: Yeah.
0: Beautiful. Thank you, Curtis.
16: Because other than that, you can just ignore that person and leave them
0: be. Yeah, let them be. It's okay.
16: But you're taking it upon yourself to try to help them.
0: Yeah.
16: And if they're at a roadblock, there's nothing you can do about it.
0: Thank you. Wise words. Thank you, Curtis.
16: You,
0: I appreciate you, man.
16: Not a problem.
0: Okay, we're here on the National Mall. And your name, sir?
17: Aniket.
0: Aniket. Yeah. Yes, and where are you from?
17: I'm originally from India.
0: Wonderful.
17: Yeah.
0: And right now you live in California.
17: Yeah, that's right.
0: And how old are you?
17: I'm 31.
0: 31.
17: Yeah.
0: So what helps humans connect across difference, across divisions? What seems like the most useful thing to do in that state of conflict?
17: I think the most simple thing, which I can think of right now is just smile. A simple smile actually can, help connect or start a conversation, like just how we did right now,
0: yes.
17: right? So I think something like that can be a good conversation starter. And then, talking about each other's likeness or dislikes, I think that can be a really good thing to, connect socially with each other. So I'd just say that can be one thing.
0: Uh-huh.
17: Yeah.
0: Thank you so much.
17: Yeah.
0: So you're talking about connecting across differences, even if we don't know each other at all. We may not even be in conflict. But there's this gesture
17: right.
0: of discovering our likes and discovering to smile, to express
17: right.
0: a sense of warmth, maybe. Yes,
17: right. That's true. That's yeah. right. That's correct.
0: Anything else you would add, like advice or anything that's helped you connect when it's most difficult, when there's a division?
17: I think whenever there is a division, I think there is always the division happens because of different perspectives. Right. That's the start of the conflict. So I think being kind to each other, understanding each other's perspective. That might help, to take one step forward, try to understand their perspective, and then accordingly,
0: mm-hmm.
17: if it helps to resolve your conflicts, I think that can be one thing I would suggest.
0: Thank you.
17: Yeah.
0: Is there a moment in your life when you've taken that move or that gesture to cross a boundary or a division between you and anybody else, or where you've seen it work outside of yourself?
17: Yeah, I mean, usually in my workplace, actually, where I work, there are people from different, ethnicities, culture, backgrounds. So each one has a very different ideas, way of communication styles, which can be considered or, interpreted as sometimes it can also generate some conflicts. So I think during these occasions, taking a step back, understanding their perspective, I think can help, to proceed.
0: Thank you.
17: Yep.
0: So taking a step back, I've heard this before.
17: Mm-hmm.
0: It's something happens inside you where
17: right.
0: you calm yourself or
17: yeah.
0: let go of something temporarily so you can be open to...
17: That's correct.
0: To listen.
17: Listen, yeah, that's right. That's exactly it,
0: yeah.
17: I would say that, yeah.
0: And it's Talk It Out Radio. This is Timothy Reagan here on KPFA 94.1 FM in Berkeley, California. You're on a journey through Washington, D.C. with me a couple weeks ago, asking a very important question of our fellow humans from all over the world. Let's continue.
18: Hi, I'm Tom. I'm 33 years old and from Hamburg, Germany. And I would say traveling is a good thing to get to know each other and know about other cultures and see how handle other people at other places their problems and their lives and so that's my point.
0: Thank you for traveling as a fundamental kind of principle to crossing barriers and boundaries and divisions, just simply traveling.
18: It opens your mind, definitely. Yes.
0: So an open mind is important. Yeah, good. And what tips would you have for people facing divisions between themselves and others, between groups? Do you have any tips or ideas that can help bridge that or heal those divisions? Any, you know, like in terms of like actions or things to do, what would you think would be most helpful?
18: I have to think about this.
0: Thank you. Yeah. Yeah. That's one of the first answers that people tend to give. It's like, good question, but I got to think about that.
18: Yeah.
0: Okay. Go ahead. Your name?
19: Yeah. I'm Laura. I'm also from Hamburg, Germany. I'm 26 years old. And for me, the main principle is really listening and trying to understand what the people, really think of, why they are, how they are. So, like, is there a special history to them, why they react this way? Is this a cultural thing? And all of these stuff really changes, and therefore I also agree with traveling, because you learn a lot about different opinions.
0: Mm-hmm. Mm-hmm. Thank you so much. When you said the word understanding, could you say a little bit about how understanding blossoms or happens within you or others? Can you tell me about that idea of understanding?
19: Yeah, you have to kind of move out of your own body and out of your own mindset and experience and really try to understand how the other people evolve around you and what their opinions are, and really transfer yourself in their situation and kind of think about, okay, what would I do if I am in this situation with this history, and really understanding, okay, is this something I would do the same as they do, and then I get a little bit more in the direction of understanding.
0: Thank you. It's almost like you have a trust that people make sense, and if you are able to calm yourself and move outside of your own perspective, it probably makes sense, and so you're willing to try that. Something like that?
19: Yeah. So I believe everything that's kind of logical to me, I will understand at some point. But some people just don't make sense to me because their actions are not logical. So that is the point where we might not get together, and we have like these differences.
0: Yeah.
19: It could be in some kind of religion, for example, that I don't understand it. It's not logical. Mm-hmm. And then I think, if you don't hurt anyone with your opinion, I think it's fine if you're not the same.
0: Thank you. Thanks for acknowledging the illogical, a passionate, maybe subconscious aspects of our human experience. Sometimes those are powerful, and they lead to differences that aren't really reconcilable. But as long as you're not hurting somebody, you're willing to live with somebody with different experiences and beliefs and stuff. Yes?
19: Yeah.
0: Something like that.
19: Yeah.
0: Okay. Okay, I am with Crystal, and we're standing in front of the Martin Luther King Jr. Memorial right now on the waters in Washington, D.C. in a cool October morning. And the question is this: what principles or actions are most important to consider and put into effect when we approach a divide between humans, individually, between groups? What's the most important thing to consider here as we work to cross divides?
20: I think it's attention to humanity. So centering the human being as a person versus what the human being is saying or thinking is a start. Mm-hmm. And it's really hard to do that when others challenge our principles. Mm-hmm. Or they're misinformed, or they're driven out of hate. And even if they are, we need to model something different. And by not dehumanizing that person, even if they're hateful, helps us, I think, to cross divides of all kinds.
0: My heart stirred when you said to center the humanity, the human person, in the middle of all the, you know, I guess drama or mess or whatever.
20: Yeah, yeah.
0: Could you tell more about that? What that means or what that feels like? Or how do you do that?
20: I think it's, I don't know that I even do that well, but it's hard to not be knee-jerk and have our own emotional reactions when someone is saying something that we don't like or we're triggered by or doesn't align with our own values. So it's, sometimes I try to do is like take a breath, take a step back, pause, and try to be curious and ask why and dig deeper.
0: So for you, it's almost like a taking a step back. I've heard that many times on this journey. Taking a breath. There's some move that you make in yourself, even though maybe most of us aren't good at it. But like, there's a move that you make.
20: Yeah.
0: Tell me more about that move. What happens in your body, in your mind, in your heart, in your soul?

0: ultimately gets us there. So for me, I think it's more my mind than heart. It's more like, it's not gonna, the idea that's that that kind of reaction doesn't serve what I'm trying to do or try to get.
1: And also who you're trying to be.
0: Who I'm trying
1: who
0: you, to be.
1: Actually, who you want to be.
0: Who I want to be, both. But it's both for me. It's not just who I want to be. It's like getting to the outcome that I want, which is having my values be more dominant in the culture than some of the values of hate that are coming our way.
1: What are your values? That
0: grievance,
1: are...
0: like the values of hate, grievance, fear, and mine are more a vision of interdependence, right? Love, freedom for people to be who they are. All of those, right? We have to try and model that and practice that if we're going to make the change we want to see.
1: The means and the ends are one.
0: Yes.
1: I wrote that down recently. Is that what you're talking about?
0: I believe so. Yes. Yes, and okay. It's very hard to do. And sometimes I always wonder, like, I think we need to examine how far we're willing to go with our means to get to the end that we want. And I get a little bit turn about it. But yes, there are some means that do not justify the end. And I'm still figuring that out a little bit.
1: Got it.
0: And we're seeing that now in Israel and what's happening in the region, right? Like, are those means actually going to get you to the end that you want? Keeping your people safe, keeping whatever they are, living in peace. Are they? I don't know that they are. But I also question if that's really the end there. So we just, I think it's something that we really need to just question. And
1: what are the ends that we want? And what is that founded in? You know, for you, I'm hearing the ends that you want is this interdependence, loving, like dignified, self-determined existence,
0: yes.
1: Coexistence.
0: Yes.
1: That's
0: yes.
1: The ends that you want.
0: Yes.
1: And you want also your own conduct, your own stance, your own words and actions to reflect that,
0: right.
1: Even as you kind of fight towards something of that end.
0: Exactly.
1: Any final thoughts for people considering this question with us?
0: Yeah, the ongoing thought for me is like, I also go back to the only person I can really control is myself. And that's been even more of a guiding principle.
1: Okay, this is Anna, and we're in front of Dr. Martin Luther King Jr.'s memorial here in Washington, D.C. So yeah, your first thought, the most important thing to know or to do when crossing those divides.
2: Never go in thinking you're 100% right. Always make sure before you speak, you listen. Put yourself in their shoes before you give an answer.
1: Wow, sounds like you have some experience in this world. And then, where has this worked in your life recently?
2: General conflict mediation.
1: Beautiful. So you actually practice this?
2: Mm-hmm.
1: Oh my gosh, we got to talk more.
2: Nope, that's about it. Thank
1: I'm
2: you.
1: I'm so glad. Thank you so much. Mm-hmm. Okay, so I'm standing here at the feet of the Martin Luther King Jr. Memorial in Washington, D.C. The water's behind us.
3: Yeah.
1: Nelson, where are you from?
3: Oh, I'm originally from the Congo, but I live in Texas now. I came to New York as
1: really?
3: A
1: state. Really? Really? Wonderful.
3: Yes,
1: and how old are you?
3: I'm 34. 34. Yes, sir.
1: Cool. Nice to meet you.
3: Yes, sir.
1: And so my question is this.
3: Yes, sir.
1: How do human beings cross the divides between us? What is the most important thing to remember as we work to move through conflict and work together again and collaborate and move across our divisions? Maybe it's one-on-one, maybe with family, maybe with nations, you know, maybe different groups. What do you think is the most important consideration there in how to do that?
3: So I may not necessarily have the correct answer to that. However, accepting somebody for who they are is one way to do it. And we just got to be, let's accept one another just for who they are, our differences.

0: So we all cannot be the same. It's given how everybody's from different backgrounds, came from different horizons, and just accepting people for who they are. Like here in the States, we got people from different backgrounds, and we're in one country, and I served in the U.S. Air Force for about 7 years on active duty, and I'm from the Congo. I have different beliefs, and I spoke different languages. However, went to training and with people from various places, from the Philippines, Japan, and South America. Most of them here from the state, and we were all one team, and we just have to put our differences behind and then make a dream come true as one.
1: Oh, yes, sir. Thank you so much, Nelson, and really appreciating that. And
0: yes,
1: so,
0: sir.
1: So what helped you, even when you're on that team, right?
0: Yes, sir.
1: In the Air Force, from people all over the world, on that team, what helped you really work together as one? Was there something that your leader did or that each of you did to get that acceptance going? How did you make it happen?
0: So there are like some policies in place, some rules to follow that everybody needs to abide by, and so you live by that.
1: Yes.
0: And that's what helped create that little camaraderie and us coming together, putting our differences behind, and not following that can have some type of repercussions also. Yes, sir. So that's what kind of helps us, be together. That doesn't necessarily mean it fixes the problem. Mm-hmm. However, it gets us somewhere.
1: It's nice. Having those rules and policies that actually bring some order or maybe even some connection between people, that's important.
0: Yes,
1: having that structure.
0: Yes, sir.
1: Thank you.
0: Yes, sir. Yeah. So that helps a lot. And as time goes on, it does improve. Mm-hmm. Nothing, happens, overnight. So some of these type of stuff, really takes time.
1: Takes time for people to learn.
0: To learn
1: what's possible, to learn that teamwork. Even though there's rules,
0: yes, sir.
1: It takes time.
0: It takes time, yes, sir. Yeah. Like, it just doesn't eradicate the problem, like that. So it just, it takes time. And, yeah, so they also have, they know that everybody got differences, different beliefs, and so they have services for every let's say background, for whether you are a Christian,
1: yes,
0: Jew, or Muslim, or Buddhism. Yes, sir. So they got that for everybody. So they try to be as fair as possible. And then it also depends on the leader, whoever try to enforce that.
1: Yeah.
0: Yes, sir. So that's also where it comes a problem.
1: Yeah. So inclusive of all beliefs and faiths.
0: Yes, sir.
1: But also strong leadership is important.
0: Yes, sir.
1: To help us build a team and work together. And set an example.
0: Yes, sir. Yeah. So that helps a lot. To make things better versus
1: thank
0: time.
1: You.
0: Yes, sir.
1: Nelson, thank you.
0: Yes, sir.
1: Any final thoughts? If people are hearing you on the radio, what would you feel like people to know as you're standing here in front of the Martin Luther King Jr. Memorial in Washington, D.C.? Anything else you want to say to the world?
0: To the world, literally, this is a place that I kind of make for me or personally. I never got to meet the guy. I saw his work. I can read on the wall. His words, the speech he gave here some years ago, before I was born. He's one of the reason why I'm also able to kind of come in across the ocean from the Congo and be able to join a foreigner, raising my right hand and serve a country that wasn't fully mine. So he paved the way for that, just fighting for us and allowing everybody else to just be to live that dream. And I can say right now, my dream may not be perfect, but I'm kind of living the dream. So,
1: yes. Nelson, I'm picturing you
0: taking
1: that oath.
0: Yes, sir.
1: Thank you for your service,
0: my
1: friend.
0: Thank you for your support, sir.
1: And thank you for sharing your thoughts and reflections and wisdom.
0: Yes, sir. Thank you.
1: Really, really good to meet you.
0: Yes, sir. Nice to meet you, too, sir.
1: Talking to Catherine, who's 80, on how to get along when you have to live together, and the difference or the goal for the division is there. Between people. And the question is, of course, nations, individuals, family groups, it's just your reflections that you were just sharing.
2: the first thing that comes to my mind is the importance of listening. And so that's my growing edge, you know, being willing and patient enough to listen to people who have a different point of view. And then also to not assume that my way is the only way. And to make room for the diversity to step back a little bit and make room. Not to surrender my point of view, but just to be willing to add it to the circle without feeling like I have to convince others even, right? The wisdom comes from the whole. And my favorite story these days is the blind people around the elephant. So all of us are a blind person around the elephant, and one of us is experiencing the trunk, one the tail, one the leg. So if we're just taking our own experience and not listening to others, you know, oh, I think an elephant is like a tree. Oh, you know, I think an elephant is like a snake. So it's only if we could either fight with each other to say who's right, or we could listen to each other and find out more about what an elephant really is.
1: Thank you. You were also talking a moment ago about letting go, practice of letting go. I imagine that would be similar to stepping back or creating space. Yeah. Can you say more about letting go?
2: Yeah, the letting go is letting go of my need to be right, my need to have it my way, my need to convince others. So there's a lot of letting go, because I have my own ideas, I have my own experience, and it's not so easy to make room for others if I think, you know, mine is the only way and I'm trying to convince everybody else.
1: And when you're caught in that belief, mine is the only way, I'm attached to it, I'm right, I see it's right, you know, when you're caught there, what helps you loosen the hold of that thought that yours is the only way?
2: Being aware in my body that I'm tense, and then just touching into my intention to let go and make room.
1: And that helps, actually, remembering your intention.
2: Just remembering.
1: What helps you remember?
2: My meditation practice.
1: You meditate most days?
2: Every day.
1: For how long?
2: Half an hour.
1: And part of that meditation practice is letting go of every moment and arriving in the next moment?
2: Letting go. My practice is centering prayer. So I'm letting go of everything except my intention to be open to the presence and action of God, or the source of being, or the great I am, or love, or mercy, however you want to name that. Trusting that it's there and making room for that.
1: Thank you. People must enjoy being around you.
2: I hope so.
1: Thank you so much, Catherine.
2: When I'm in this mode, I can enjoy being around people too.
1: It works both ways. Thank you. All right, this is Timothy Reagan in the National Cathedral with my friend Albert from Atlanta, Georgia. How old are you?
3: I'm 62.
1: Oh, now you just dropped some beautiful wisdom, a beautiful phrase on me. Can you share that again?
3: I was explaining how I felt when a young man hated me so boldly and so unfairly. And it bothered me until I realized that I was also loved so boldly and so unfairly. And that's why I'm here and why I'm able to forgive and love boldly and unfairly in my life.
1: Beautiful. Thank you so much. Another question that I'm asking everybody, if you'd be willing. What helps you cross the divisions between people? What is the most important way that you think people can reach across the divisions and the conflicts and the between groups, between nations, between family members? What do you think is the most important thing to consider in healing these divisions that we have in our world between people?
3: The first thing comes to mind is we have to get a vision or a glimpse of what it would look like when all came together, that everybody is on their own journey in a different place on their journey. But we owe it to what God has planted in us to get the most out of us.
1: We need a vision.
3: We need a
1: for
3: vision.
1: How people can live together, to get along, to collaborate, to grow together. Tell me more about that vision that you have that helps you get across the conflicts in your life or the divisions between people. Well, tell me about that vision.
3: I have a vision of no separation. I have a vision of humanity realizing that we have humanity in common. Regardless of what differences we have the most important essence of our lives, our humanity, as a common thread. And we can celebrate that common thread. We will also celebrate whatever the differences are and love on each other, bringing us together with a level of boldness.
1: Yeah.
3: I keep using that boldness because it's going to take courage.
1: Yeah.
3: Because sometimes it's uncomfortable.
1: Yeah.
3: But we got to get comfortable doing which is uncomfortable.
1: Yeah.
3: Especially when it leads to the vision of the oneness that I believe God wants us to have.
1: Thank you. I'm touched. And here we are. We're about to sing together as tenors in the National Cathedral right now. Raise our voices. There's probably 800 people in here in all different sections. Alto, soprano, tenor, bass. We're going to raise our voices together. And this is really an experience of oneness when we are in harmony. And we're about to do that right now. And Albert, I'm glad to have met you.
3: I am honored to have met you, Jim. That's what it's about. When we can come outside of our comfort area, you never grow in your comfort zone. You got to get to a place that's uncomfortable or unfamiliar and find the familiarity in it.
1: Yes.
3: Find the commonness in it.
1: Yeah, thank you. Thank you, Albert.
4: And with that, my journey to Washington, D.C., talking to our fellow humans about healthy human relationship was almost complete. And here we were in the National Cathedral for a Kennedy Center event called The Big Sing. And I want to share some of this music with you. Please enjoy. This is a song that was created by Issei Barnwell of Sweet Honey and the Rock, who was actually there sitting in the bass section, swaying along and smiling and singing. So this one's about give us power, and my prayer for all of us is to give us power to put our love for each other and ourselves into action. So enjoy. It's Timothy Reagan here at Talk It Out Radio signing off for now. 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Bye for now.

0: thank Goddess for KPFA. Without KPFA, it would be very dark. What you all do is nothing less than heroic and vital. You are organic pressed juice, where the next one over at best is Jamba Juice. I love you. Cuddles. Bye.
1: I so appreciate the diversity and complexity of KPFA and the special emphasis it gives to news that is both meaningful and emphasizing of the potential for involvement by people to make a difference. 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
1: From WPFW News, I'm Sue Goodwin with these Pacifica News headlines. With comments that are sparking outrage, President Trump today dismissed the concerns of military families about worsening conditions on the USS Abraham Lincoln. The aircraft carrier has been at sea for over 8 months while enforcing a naval blockade against Iran. Family members told military news outlets that crew members face shortages of basic supplies, widespread exhaustion, and mental health struggles. Speaking to reporters today, President Trump denied that family members were concerned about the welfare of their relatives and said the 9-month deployment wasn't, quote, nearly long enough, close quote. Democratic Senator Andy Kim of New Jersey wrote on X, quote, "The disregard and disrespect that Trump is showing our sailors and Marines is appalling," close quote. Even before Trump spoke, lawmakers began to press for investigations into conditions aboard the ship. Democratic Senator Ruben Gallegos of Arizona, a Marine veteran himself, is calling for a congressional inspection of the vessel. Meanwhile, the Pacific-based aircraft carrier USS George Washington is headed toward the Middle East to replace the USS Abraham Lincoln. In more news, federal agents secretly conducted a sweeping surveillance operation targeting progressive organizations, labor unions, and anti-ICE protesters in Minnesota, according to newly released court documents. WPFW's Noah Portner has more.
2: The operation, carried out by the Department of Homeland Security earlier this year, involved undercover agents attending meetings and political gatherings, as well as monitoring communications as federal immigration enforcement intensified in Minnesota. Investigators also sought financial records from organizations, but the organizations themselves were not accused of committing crimes. In some cases, federal agents went undercover at meetings and entered private online spaces. Investigators also tracked license plates and compiled intelligence on at least 18 organizations. The operation was known as Operation Puppet Master. The surveillance came during a massive federal immigration operation in Minnesota that involved thousands of federal agents and sparked widespread protest.
1: And in more news, climate change causes sea levels to rise and lake levels to fall. Across the U.S. and Europe, record drought is now affecting everything from drinking water to nuclear power and even exposing ancient ruins. Here again is WPFW's Noah Portner.
2: In the American West, Lake Mead has fallen to its lowest level since the reservoir was filled nearly 90 years ago. The crisis is being driven by a combination of prolonged drought, extreme heat, declining snowpack, and decades of overuse. In Europe, the situation is even more serious. Romania shut down its last operating nuclear reactor because the Danube River has fallen so low that not enough water is available to safely cool the reactor. The power plant's two nuclear reactors normally provide about 20% of Romania's electricity. The shutdown is extra serious for neighboring Moldova, which relies on Romanian electricity imports to cover up to 60% of its own power. Romania is not alone. Hungary's Pax nuclear plant, which normally produces about a third of the country's electricity, has also been operating at reduced capacity because it depends on the Danube River. France has seen 13 of its nuclear reactors affected by drought. So, in the American West, Europe, and elsewhere, the question is not whether there will be enough water for people in agriculture, but whether the infrastructure built around the 20th century can continue to function in the much warmer climate to come. From Pacifica News, I'm Noah Portner.
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0: It is Hard Knock Radio, Davey D, hanging out with you this afternoon. The other week, we talked with Preach Jacobs. He's a South Carolinian journalist, organizer, activist, political wonk. And we talked about the legacy of Lindsey Graham. Quite frequently, I do his show, or I appear on his show in South Carolina, and today was no different. But we wanted to share the conversation. This one is really giving us an update as to what is happening with the South Carolina Senate race, especially in the wake of Lindsey Graham passing away and his sister stepping in and taking place. This has a lot of ramifications down the road. We wanted to, you know, shed some light on it. And so without further ado, we're going to share that conversation that we had on South Carolinian radio with you all here in the Bay with Preach Jacobs, who is the host of that show, myself, in conversation about what is happening in the Lindsey Graham or the Senate race in the aftermath of Lindsey Graham passing away.
1: Ladies and gentlemen, what's going on? This is another episode of the Preach Jacobs podcast. We have a return guest. We have a legend in the Bay Area who is a hip-hop historian and an author, a DJ, and all-around book of knowledge of everything that's fly and black, and et cetera. My man, David D, is returning. What's going on, man?
0: I'm good, man. How you doing?
1: I'm all right, man. Thank you for being up with me. I know West Coast time is 3 hours earlier. Yeah. So, yeah, you up at the crack of dawn in that area. Yeah. And my apologies if there's any sound. I hope you guys don't hear this, like, construction happening outside my house. This is the
0: downfall. Man, we hear drills. Man, we hear birds.
1: Yeah, right. And I don't have enough pull to tell them they got to turn it down. But there was a few things I wanted to get into it about with you. But before I get into it, I kind of want to have a P.S. to the other conversation that we were having earlier. Because when we had spoken last, Lindsey Graham had just passed away. And his sister was recommended by our governor and by the president. We're in South Carolina, for people that don't know. Her name is Darlene Graham, and she was running for the primary for the Senate seat. Now there's going to be another primary runoff with her and Ralph Norman, because this happened this Tuesday. And I think their runoff is going to be in a couple of weeks. And then whoever wins this is going to run against the Democratic nominee. Her name is Annie Andrews. She's a physician and she's doing really, really great things around here. So that's kind of the update. You know, she didn't win it right out. She didn't get the 50% that she needed to get the Republican nomination. And I was watching her speech. She looked very, very just thrown into the fire, man. Like, she was reading off a piece of paper the entire time. She didn't look very confident. She had this jacket on that looked like, you know, the China dishes that your granny used to have, the blue and white China dishes. And she said something that I thought was really, really interesting. She was talking about, like, you know, her and Lindsey Graham and how they grew up, and they had to work for everything they got. They worked to get everything that they, you know, that they earned and deserve. And I'm like, how are you getting what you earned when you're only in this seat because of your brother? You know what I mean? Like, there's a nepo thing that's happening pretty blatant that they don't see. But that's kind of one of the updates I wanted to give you on South Carolina politics over here.
0: Well, I think it's interesting on a couple of fronts. One, the desire to hold power at all costs is that in spite of you losing a sibling, and I'm going to assume that as siblings, they were fairly close. They weren't estranged at the very least. So you're still grieving. If my sibling passed, I wouldn't be running for office to take her place or anything like that. I would hope not. You know, unless it was just like, I am of such a mindset that something that would be catastrophic, because as far as I know, Lindsey Graham wasn't expected to pass. He passed, his passing was sudden.
1: Yeah.
0: So that's an even worse type of situation. So maybe you're stunned, but most people in my mind would be grieving.
1: Yeah,
0: you know,
1: absolutely.
0: And you know, and with that grief, you know, you're not going to have your whereabouts about you. But now what you have is a predatory party that is pulling out all the stops and not really caring. Like, read this script, you know, make these points and do this dance so that we can maintain some sort of political advantage. The fact that people would get behind her without her having any experience, by her own admission, speaks volumes about those people, that they too are so desirable of power that they're willing to do anything. And so I think at this stage in the game, playing a game where you can prove they're wrong or right has no relevance to somebody who's like, I will do whatever it takes to maintain power.
1: Mm-hmm.
0: So that's something that's scary. And I would hope that Annie, what's her last name again?
1: Annie Andrews.
0: Mm-hmm. Annie Andrews would be able to tap into a disenchanted body of voters and maybe a self-reflecting body of voters that look and say, this is not right. And they would get behind her because they have some sort of principles. But we're living in a time where principles is tossed out the door.
1: Mm-hmm.
0: And I don't know if you fight unprincipled people with unprincipled tactics, but I think we got to be very clear the way Martin Luther King eventually came to the conclusion that some of these folks don't have a moral compass to appeal to.
1: Mm-hmm.
0: And so you're going to have a different approach.
1: Absolutely. And I will keep you to be continued on that. Yeah, this is like real fascinating stuff. It's like really, really, really living history in real time with all this stuff that's going on. I feel like we're going to end up in a Ken Burns documentary at some point in time about the end of the world.
0: Let me ask you this.
1: Mm-hmm.
0: What percentage of South Carolinians are not voting? And this is real important because recently, Clyburn, he went back and forth with somebody. I forget his name. It was from our organization. And I think the gentleman was trying to make the case that folks lost because issues weren't being addressed. And Clyburn was like, well, basically, you know, folks didn't show up. Now, we can debate whether or not people didn't show up because of the issues, but the truth of the matter is, over and over and over again, whether we're talking about Houston or Texas with the Jasmine Crockett situation where, you know, 3/4 of Houston voters, black voters in particular, stayed home, just stayed home. And I don't know if they did that because of an issue. They just didn't bother to go. Detroit underperformed in the last, you know, couple of election cycles. So you have a larger body of people that just ain't going to the polls. And I don't know how they are being engaged. It sounds like they're not. Not at all.
1: Well,
0: what's the deal in South Carolina?
1: Well, I would say two things. I'm looking at this right now. It's saying that voter turnout rates in South Carolina in 2020, we had 65.9%. In 2024, we had 62.1%. I'm not seeing it broken down by the party. But I saw that Clyburn interview, and I think there was a part of that interview where they were asking him a few questions about, you know, the DSA and the Mamdani stuff. And, you know, I forgot which one of these candidates that he was backing, but he's pretty traditional Democrat, you know what I mean? So I think that he's looking at the DSA folks or the people that speak about socialism or just this younger wave of people that's speaking differently. I think he has kind of like a rigid perspective with that. And so when I heard that interview that you're referring to, he seemed very angry in the interview. Like, you know,
0: yeah.
1: If your initial response when you're talking about a lost election for a party and the automatic talking points are, well, y'all didn't come out, I think that takes the onus off the party. Because I would say if you're a party and people aren't going out to vote, there's a part of that discussion that's really important. They say, hey, man, there's a reason y'all need to get the fuck out of here and vote and do your thing. But I also think it's a party's responsibility that if people aren't getting up to vote, what is the party doing as a whole that's not motivating the people? And that's a part of that disconnect that I'm not seeing what's happening. Like, I was talking to someone with Annie Andrews' camp this week, and we were having a conversation based on what we talked about last time about, hey, man, if you want to win one of these elections, you have to do the door knocking. You have to do the handshaking. You have to do the tactile stuff that's not just about money, right? Because how many people that were running in New York are, you know, whether it's the governor's race, whether it's the mayor's race, that had a hell of a lot more money than people that actually won some of these seats. And I think that, you know, you have to, at some point in time, if you're running a party and something's not working, you can't keep just saying, well, we didn't get where we wanted to go because it's y'all's fault y'all didn't vote. Maybe the messaging is wrong. Maybe.
0: No, I agree. You know, I agree with you 100%. And both can be true. When I saw that interview, Clyburn was right, mm-hmm. and it factually right. But then I raised the question when I did my commentary on it. Well, what did you do to get to them? You know, we have to diagnose why people stay home in such large numbers. And if you have played the card, meaning Clyburn, which he has, about the significance of black voters and folks are running around like we're the 92%, we're 92. Yeah, you're 92% out of the 100 people that voted, but you had 1,000 that were sitting in your room and 900 of them stayed home. So what is that really saying? You know, it's like me and you can say that we're a fan of a team. We'll say the Yankees. We're Yankee fans and we're in South Carolina. So it's me, Preach, and his homie down the street. Well, yeah, the three of us are 100% Yankee fans, but there's 2,000 people out there that hate the team.
1: Yeah.
0: And I think my experience has been, and you tell me if this has been yours, in campaigns that I've been a part of or seen, there is a calculation that's made where they say, we're not going to go after unlikely voters. It's a cost prohibitive type of thing. We have to invest a lot of money. We're not sure if we're going to get the return. And they're saddled with that they paid a consultant enormous amounts of money who is supposed to have been able to deliver elections here, there, and there, who has no clue on how to win over, you know, those voters because that consulting firm hasn't made the investment. So they come with the traditional wisdom of just go around the corner and talk to these people, you know, the seniors that are at the senior citizens home and the teachers and the soccer moms and then figure out how you can message to those three groups. But what about the folks on the basketball court? Well, they're not really going to, you know, they're not going to vote, Preach. And I think the other calculation to that is, do I really want them to the party anyway? Because if the basketball court shows up, they're going to have unrealistic, quote-unquote, unrealistic expectations. To me, it's realistic. It's like, I voted for y'all, fix these potholes, stop police brutality, and, you know, and forgive my loans and make sure the rent don't get too high. And these folks are like, nah, you know, take some time. You got to woo-woo-woo. That's what happened with Obama. A lot of people came out, and it's like, yo, this dude's not really moving the way he portrayed or allowed himself to be portrayed. And so after that, they was like, you know what, I'm done. You know, we had the black president, you know, it was nice, he looked good, but he said he couldn't do a lot of things. And now you're sitting back watching this president, and you go, wait a second. He could have, you know.
1: He's getting a lot of stuff done.
0: He's getting a lot of stuff done. Why didn't Homeboy do that? And I think that has turned off folks. In some ways, it violated a unspoken trust, and that hasn't been repaired, and a lot of people have just checked out.
1: Yeah, I think you're right. I think even on a local level, that's the conversation we're having right now, where I think these, you know, we have you know, that race that's going for Lindsey Graham's old seat, and then there's a governor's race. We have a black man who has the Democratic nomination. Shout out to Jermaine Johnson, you know, and those conversations are happening where I think a lot of times, you know, you're hearing now that these people, when they're running for these high positions, they're getting somebody from some type of some consultancy company or some firm that's out of state. And you're going to have these people that are bringing, you know, maybe a Northeast perspective to a Southern state where there's different approaches that has to be done. Right.
0: And I've seen them do that.
1: Absolutely.
0: I've seen them do that.
1: Mm-hmm.
0: They did that in Texas in 08, mm-hmm. right? They bought in a firm that was primarily consisting of Puerto Ricans who were very successful in the Northeast corner. And they brought them down there with the, you know, like, or, you know, they're Spanish speaking, so they should be able to talk to the Mexicans down here, the Tejanos. Mm-hmm. And it's like, anybody who lived there was like, no, that doesn't quite work that way.
1: That's not
0: you
1: enough.
0: Know, that's yeah. not enough. You're going to have, you know, just, okay, you know, it's like bringing somebody to South Carolina. We speak English, so, you know, you're going to vote for me, dude. That don't work. But they missed the mark. They missed the cultural cues. They missed the social cues. And in fact, they might have even angered folks because it's like, where are you from?
1: Yeah.
0: And why are you here at my door? Like, you know, why didn't you get my homie down the street? Because he does what you're doing. So you took money out of his pocket. You showed up on some, like, we should be people when we're really not people. We just speak the same language. Big yeah. marks missed. Have they consulted you?
1: I'm speaking to these camps independently, and there's things that I want to be able to do to help out. You know, there's certain things I had to recuse myself from because if I start endorsing people, then I can't write about them in the local publications. But that doesn't mean I can't do it on my Substack. That doesn't mean that, you know, I'm planning some stuff now with my social currency here. And that's kind of the conversation that's happening of, hey, you know, let's create an energy where we can do programming events where I can get you in the room of people that can activate a certain part of this community. Now, the thing about it is I come from a creative community, so I have the best minds and best creative minds in my back pocket. But you know this more as much as I do, the most creative minds don't have the biggest pockets, right? So, but that doesn't mean that they're not valuable, right? And so I think that there's a part of that conversation where you're going to have to spend time investing in parts of the community that can activate. Like when I used to work for public radio and public television, they used to always say, you know, when they were getting into the fundraising conversation, we have a specific group of people, the affluent white from 50 to 63. Like they had this whole like profile. And I'm like, okay, that's cool. But what about the black folks that are my age that can donate? What about the people like my grandmother, the black demographic of people that might not give more money than the affluent white folks of a certain group? But my grandmother gives money to the church every Sunday, and she gives because she feels connected to, you know, the purpose, right? And so there was those conversations of it doesn't have to be one or the other. You have to include both. So the conversations I'm having now with some of these camps is, hey, guys, I know y'all got to raise this money. I know y'all got to do this, but you have to have time for the people that are going to be in these streets that are going to be pushing your word for it. Like they're going to become the evangelists that's right. going to be promoting, you know, these policies that you want to get into place. And if you ignore that, I think you're going to be shooting yourself in the foot.
0: How much is culture in that creativity? How much of that is prioritized? And what I mean is, culture is the connecting agent. And what I've seen is a abnormally larger class than they should be of people who treat cultural practitioners as an afterthought. Like we got the caterer, we met and talked with the caterer. We got the designer. We met and talked with them. And it's like, oh, yeah. Call Preach. Preach knows the youngsters. They can come and maybe do a song or two. And so it would literally be Preach, you know, can you get Public Enemy to come in and, you know, do a song? And it's like, sure, I can get them to do a song. Yeah, and we got a budget for $100, literally. Mm-hmm. And it's like, but you just paid the caterer $20K,
1: yeah,
0: you know, for some dry chicken. And I say this because, to your point about missing the mark, whether you like it or not, they have used culture on the other side of the fence.
1: Mm-hmm.
0: You know, sometimes it's negative culture where you play the stereotypes. Other times it's going into those watering holes. Podcasts. How many people on the left used to dismiss podcasts,
1: mm-hmm,
0: until they woke up and said, wait a second,
1: mm-hmm,
0: Kamala didn't go on Joe Rogan. He stayed on there for 3 hours, and he stayed on it, not because he researched it, but his son came in and said, my people listen to Joe, Dad, you need to go on there.
1: Mm-hmm.
0: And, you know, I've seen folks try to holler at Kamala's camp and go, you might want to go here, you might want to go there, mm-hmm, and you might want to approach it this way. And they just kind of been like, yeah, you know, maybe we'll go there. Oh, okay, we're going to Breakfast Club. And instead of conducting yourself in a way that would be meaningful, you play into a stereotype. Yeah, I smoke weed with Snoop. Huh? why would you say that?
1: I got hot salts in my purse. Yeah.
0: Yeah. I mean, you pandered and you weren't real. You should have came in there and said, most of your listeners probably are renters if you're living in New York.
1: Yeah.
0: And I'm here to make sure that your rent doesn't go high versus talking about you're Jamaican and you smoke hot, you smoke weed. I mean, it's a disconnect that is not limited to Clyborne, who you might excuse because he's 80 plus. But it goes all the way down to a larger number of folks who I think are beholden to a consultant class that I think undermine their efforts at every turn.
1: Well, it's funny that you're saying everything that's happening to me right now, that is more stuff that I'm working on in that regard that's coming out later. But what I will say before I move on to some of this West Coast stuff is that the only way that I think this can work is that I see the flaw in these people looking at the cultural currency as being transactional, right? It's like, you know, oh, you know, we won't preach for an event. This happens to me in my city all the time. We won't preach for an event, but because they want my cultural currency. When he's here, it says a certain thing. Black folks, brown folks are here, whatever, whatever. But if there's a job that posts and I'm like, oh, I'd be great for this job, and I apply for it, I'm not going to get a call back. Where I'm basically like, hey, you love my cultural currency. I was just presented with an award this week that is a statewide governor's award. Like, you know, I had to put a suit on and everything and a haircut. And if you know me, my sweatpants wearing, that's a big deal, right? And I'm like, okay, well, what does this cultural currency mean? Because I would be in situations where you have institutions here, cultural institutions, that they'll throw in an event and nobody will show up. I'll do a potluck at my crib and 50 to 60 people are in my house that are involved in all walks of life. There are politicians that are being in my home. There's artists that are in my home. There's business owners. There's creatives. All these people that are in here, right? And there's a connective tissue to all of that. It's not like this contrived thing. It's I'm involved in all these things. And so I'm like, hey, here's such a simple concept. And I wrote about this. I wrote about the black potluck and the quarter parties and the revolutionary like tactic in really, really, really just doing these really stripped down type of things to get involved in the community. And so my thing is, I've gotten more things done with a potluck in my home, business and cultural wise. I've gotten grants. I've gotten money for events. I've gotten like people with jobs just by hosting potlucks at my home. That's been more effective than me going to a chamber or going to these, you know, highbrow events here. Right. And so what I've been trying to talk to some of these candidates are like, you can't ignore these non-conventional ways of getting involved with people. Go into their homes and let these house parties happen.
0: But you know what, Preach? You know, let me say something, Preach Jacobs. what you're saying is actually conventional. It's right. just that when it has a black face to it and a black aesthetic, they want to somehow look at it differently. Because you know what the equivalent to going to Preacher's house for a potluck and maybe playing dominoes and then, you know, discussing a grant and, you know, and maybe getting some things done? Going to a golf course?
1: You're absolutely right.
0: Right? So what's the difference? So, you know, we're sitting here going, hey, you know, we're going to go down to the golf court and we're going to meet with Mr. Smith and we're going to have a meeting because Mr. Smith wants to get, a few rounds in and woo-woo-woo. And you're not really there to play golf. You're there to have a conversation and network. So when you go, yeah, we're going to go to Preacher's house and, you know, we're going to have a potluck. In their mind, they go, well, you know, I mean, is it going to be safe? You know, I mean, is it going to be okay? I mean, the man is like 40 something years old. I think you'll be all right. You know, but.
1: Hey, I'm going to tell you this. You know something funny? I had this amazing piece of Toni Morrison behind me. And I want to shout out the artist. But yeah. So this woman came to the potluck. And after she left, it's blatantly Toni Morrison, and I want her to be in my living room, this beautiful black writer and creative mind. And this woman was at my potluck. She used to say, oh, that painting in your living room, is that your mom? Right? So I'm like, nah, that's Toni Morrison. But I wasn't a dick about it. I'm like, hey, man, yeah. Oh, yeah. You'll love
0: her. There
1: you
0: have it. If you're just tuning in, we've been talking with Preach Jacobs, political wonk, activist, and columnist, as well as radio host in South Carolina, Columbia, South Carolina. This was the conversation that we shared on his airwaves earlier this week about the Lindsey Graham, the Senate race in the aftermath of Lindsey Graham's death. With that being said, Hard Knock Radio is checking out. Peace, everybody.

0: Big shout out Anita and Davey D.
1: Yeah, right, feel me. Yeah.
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0: Kinda crazy though.
2: Yeah.
0: Oakland, stand up.
2: Yeah. Stand up.
0: Ensemble Big Now Woos.
2: Yeah.
0: Yeah.

0: Kualitonali, bienvenidos y bienvenidas. Welcome to PNN, Poor People's Revolutionary Radio. This is Muteado Silencio, con voces de migrantes en resistencia. In studio with fellow formerly houseless poet and poverty scholar, mi carnala Lataini.
1: Yeah, this is PNN, not CNN, relatives. Thank you for tuning in on another day in the deep struggle. In Black August, lifting up all of our revolutionary ancestors and lifting up all the revolutionary poor, black, brown, houseless people in Black August that you don't hear about. The relative JT, a black elder, died on East 12th Street in the violence of sweeps, the violence and death of Buddha, a black, beautiful relative from Wood Street Commons who died just trying to get warm. Our beautiful own Broken Cloud, Afro-Indigenous relative, his body had been destroyed by 25 years on the street in this occupied land where it's illegal to be houseless every day. So lifting up all of those unknown warriors, unknown African warriors in Black August, and all the warriors who we keep on keeping on and fighting and lifting up for. And thank you for tuning in, relatives.
0: On today's Poor People's Radio, we speak with Paul Bowden, warrior poverty scholar from the Western Regional Advocates Project, about the upcoming event and release of their powerful research on the violent war on the poor, as well as a segment from Dr. Sweet, AI is not your friend. But first, we will hear ruthless radio reporters who are struggling with the violence of the light of rent and homelessness, who come to our humble Homefulness Hotel Fund for support.
2: My struggle is I'm homeless. I've been homeless too long. I've been homeless 29, close to 30 years, you know. And I'm the type of person, don't look out for handouts. I might ask for this, ask for that, but I will work for mine. But at the same time, I'm just tired. I'm too old. I'm getting too old to be out here like this. My birthday is in September, and I'll be 63 years old.
3: I'm trying to survive cancer, a rare cancer. I've been homeless before, from 2022 up until 2024. During the time when I was homeless, I lived in my car, and I was in a lot of pain. I suffered a lot when I couldn't be diagnosed that I did have cancer, until one time I had to go into the hospital and

0: One of our warrior comrades is from Western Regional Advocacy Project, where they actually do what we call WeSearch, and that's poor people-led research. Western Regional Advocacy Project has a powerful release of information and teaching that they're about to launch this coming Saturday. And none other than the warrior comrade, Paul Bowden, poverty scholar, is here to talk about what's up. Go ahead. Hey, Paul.
1: Hey.
0: Tell us what's up.
1: Paul Bowden, Western Regional Advocacy Project. Been at this for 43 years. But, you know, a big part of doing the organizing work from the time I was in my early 20s, starting out off the streets, is somehow we're never the freaking experts in the issues that impact our lives. And then you see all these people getting up there talking all these stats, and you're talking reality, and they're saying, well, they claim this is happening, but the experts say this is happening. So being from the streets, we were very good at getting law schools, especially UC Berkeley, to do research with us. And Seattle University and Berkeley both did a joint project of the two schools working together to work with the RAP members to drive the research that we did. So we looked at the Reagan Revolution, as they called it. We looked at Hope 6. We looked at welfare reform. We looked at the Hearth Bill. We looked at TARP. And you could see this trend of documenting us and tracking us. You could see this trend. We have to look at all the communities that are getting screwed over, whether they be immigrant communities, families that used to get AFDC that now get limited TANF with all these restrictions. 4 million people have already lost their food stamps. This is all of us. And we felt that there was an opportunity for us not to just say that stuff, but to say it is all of us, and here's some documentation that shows those connections and shows that they don't care whether we're homeless or whether we're black or whether we're brown or whether we're poor. They cared that we're here to make money for them. And so long as you know, the United Way is making all that bang and Salvation Army is making all that bang, we're not going to end poverty. We're going to have poverty programs because people are getting funded to run them. And the private security that's out in our streets, there's a place this is coming from. This is not reactionary to what is happening in the streets. This is planned, deliberate, malicious, and they know it's killing people. They know when they cut people off of Medicaid, those people are going to die. They know that when you take away babies' food, babies suffer. They're not stupid. They're diabolical. And so the fact that it's so deliberate, the fact that it's from administration to administration, Clinton, Obama, they both were part of this dismantling of a social safety net. And when government sees that it doesn't want, could care less about actually using tax dollars to fund health care and housing and education and public parks, when they have made that determination, we have to fight it from a cross sector of communities. You know, the report came out and it was like 126 pages of really in-depth academic blah, blah, blah. And we translated it into our language. And so it's an organizing tool. And you know, RAP, we have artwork, we have zines, we have fact sheets, everything that we could think of to create locally based organizing tools. Don't just speak to one segment of your community. Speak to the whole community, because as this research so clearly shows, it's all of us that have experienced poverty or living in poverty that are the target of neoliberal fascist policing, neoliberal fascist welfare systems, and the profitizing of a neoliberal government.
2: Sometimes we kind of separate ourselves in ethnicity, in different organizations that do organizing, right? Some people just do police brutality. Some people, you know, directly with homelessness. Yet when the

0: consistency all of us. They see us all as the same. As the same, you know, to be incarcerated, like you just said, to be starved.
1: You can understand where people have that visceral response to be focused on their community. What it takes, I believe, because we've had so many meetings about it and so many discussions about how are we going to broaden this out. What it takes is creating the messaging that unites us, creating the artwork that brings us together, the music that brings us together, and the research that validates that togetherness. And then we can start branching out. We all recognize the need to unite our forces. Now we can start playing with ways that do it that work for different organizations and messaging that unites our organizations. And we have to all keep trying it in our own ways, but we have to really understand the power of culture and the power of performance. And cultural events is a way of fighting back as much as it is a way of uplifting spirit. Teach-ins is a way to say, oh, damn. You know, like I've been doing this for a long time. I thought I knew a lot. I fought Hope Six, same with Hearth, where they redefined a family's homelessness status. So if they were doubled up or even left town to get a bed to sleep in at a cousin's house, they were kicked off the waiting list for emergency shelter. I mean, it's so sick that emergency shelters even have a waiting list. It kind of defeats the whole purpose. But then the fact that, oh, you left town for a day, go to the end of the list, you know, or these housing choice vouchers. 70% of the people that Hand interviewed in Denver couldn't use the voucher. But they can say, well, we gave them a voucher. It isn't just that, oh, we didn't realize that there's racist landlords and you couldn't rent a house with this voucher we gave you. They knew damn well that was the end result. And exactly. Clinton really pushed it during Hope Six because it cut back on the federal expense of funding housing.
2: I think what's really important and sad about the knowledge, the powerful knowledge that you guys have worked on so hard that you'll be releasing on Saturday, but one of the hardest ones is that if, again, I know folks on this channel knows because you hear me yelling about it all the time, but under these politrickster mayors, it's just a constant onslaught of these violent sweeps and this violent criminalization. From the new laws in so-called Louisiana that basically make it illegal to be walking while houseless, to Fresno, to right there in occupied Yalamu, Frisco, where don't even look houseless, God forbid, to right over here in Uchun, under the so-called conscious mayor, where supposedly sweeps were going to be slowed down, but shout out to Sweeps Defense and our relatives on the street every day. They are still five and six times a day.
1: Yeah. I realize I forgot to say where our events are. It's at 518 Valencia, the Eric Quesada Center. The teach-in is at 2 o'clock, and the party, the doors open at 6. The party starts at 7. Please do come by.
2: But just any thoughts on the politics that we're dealing with right now?
1: Well, you could see it. It's been about the last 7 years, I'd say, but really bad the last year and a half. The executive order from Trump didn't help any. And wasn't that ironic how Newsom's executive order from the state, we need to criminalize more, or we're going to pull your state funding, almost mirrored Trump's executive order from the federal level that you need to criminalize more people and lock up more mentally ill people, or we're going to pull your federal funding. They don't have any intention of restoring the 500,000 units of public housing they've destroyed or of refunding health care, you know? So this is the tool. And if you're a fascist dictator, like we're seeing, use your military. You don't need cops anymore. You put the military forces out in the street. When you look at the South and Central American countries that suffered under the United Fruit Company, they didn't have little lollygagging local police departments. They had military in their streets. And when you look at ICE and when you look at what Homeland Security is doing and bringing in the National Guard, it's like, how can you not make those connections? And if they know that they have no intention of funding food stamps or Medicaid or education or housing or health care for poor people, then I know what we can do. And we like funding this system because of all the profiteering that goes on in creating those uniforms and running those detention centers. There's a lot of money to be made off of brutalizing and oppressing poor people. And yeah. So when you step back in a really evil way and look at it, yeah, that makes sense. That's where the money's at. Wow. Just like the money's in the military, it's not in the healthcare. The money's in the policing and in the militarized policing and detention of people. You know, it's not in public parks that aren't profitizing anything.
2: Well, thank you, Paul, for this endlessly sad news that we always talk about. And yet, at the same time, like you said, and like we all have to remember, our resistance is in our art, it's in our voices, it's in our actions, it's in our liberation. So please come out on Saturday, Black August Saturday. 15th, to 518 Valencia, the Eric Quesada Center. Come out on Saturday, Black August 15th, at 2 o'clock, to hear some more really sad and messed up news that is also embedded in liberatory acts that you can take part in right now. And then stay 6 o'clock, doors open for a party, where the Poets Project and so many more relatives will be speaking and spitting some palabra. We'll be there. We expect you to, too.
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2: And speaking of this weekend, come out on Saturday to hear the power and the liberation, right, at 518 Valencia. But on Sunday, this coming Sunday, we need to support our beautiful sister, Auntie Frances.
0: Yeah.
2: We need to come out on Black August 16th, 61st and Adeline, this coming Sunday, Black August 16th, at 1 o'clock. There'll be a lot of speakers, and we need to support a poor black elder-led liberation movement that is unselling Mama Earth right there. Let's listen to Dr. Sweet on AI's Not Your Friend, fam.
3: For the poor people, the rich continue to try to put hands on us. 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We all see it on the bulletin boards, in the news, on our phones. You can't escape it. AI is considered smart. How smart? Supposed to be helpful and entertaining. But lots of people don't think so. The problem that comes with AI until it affects them and their homes, I'm talking about the people who have destroyed this planet with this AI crap. It's messing up our water. We're paying more for electricity. We're paying a higher price for water bills. We're living in districts that are just torn apart because of AI.
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0: 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Gratitude to Anthony Fess, Anita Johnson, and David D for the media access. 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

0: Most people have heard about solitary confinement, but few actually have experienced it and know what it entails. I have, and I do. There are basically two kinds of solitary: administrative and disciplinary. The former is usually of a temporary nature or tied to a sentence, while the latter is a response to behavior in prison. I've been in both. For death row is a kind of solitary because of the sentence, death. Guys have spent years doing 23 plus 1 or 23 hours a day locked up in a cell with 1 hour a day outside, yeah, locked in a cage. Think of a cage for a dog. Only the dog usually gets more space. I spent 28 years on death row in solitary. While on death row, I was sent to the hole, or the second type that I discussed earlier, for refusing to cut my hair, where I stayed for 8 years. Remember I said 23 and 1? That isn't really true, because that 23 hours locked up only referred to Monday to Friday. On the weekends, it became 24 hours a day, or the weekend, 48 hours. That was solitary. I've seen men lose their senses and start howling to the moon for hours on end. Other men beat on their metal bunks for 10, 15, or more hours a day, singing songs of pure nonsense for weeks or months on end. I've seen men smear their faces, head, and bodies with feces until they looked like mud men, but that wasn't mud that they were covered with. I've seen men shrieking, howling, barking, and screaming in an attempt to escape the loneliness of solitary. For the fact is, some men were sent to solitary for over 20 years or even 30 years for escaping or attempting to do so. The great prison teacher, Russell Maroon Schultz, spent over 30 years in the hole for escaping back in the 1970s. Arthur Chetawayo Johnson spent decades in holes across the state of Pennsylvania for being what was called a black militant. That's the word that they used back then in the 1970s. Chetawayo was a child lifer, an innocent man who was 16 years old when he went to prison. He spent 50 years in prison. He's out now, free. Maroon worked with the young men in the hole with him. He taught them history, He taught them how to organize. He shared copies of The Wretched of the Earth, and he taught them resistance for generations. His students emerged from the whole, different beings, knowledgeable, comfortable, confident, wise, and activists that could not be stopped. It's interesting to contrast how the state created an institution like the whole to destroy and break men's minds, while a man like Maroon used the whole to teach men how to serve their communities and how to struggle to change the world. Finally, what is solitary? According to Juan Mendez, the special rapporteur for torture for the United Nations, any time beyond 15 days, think about it, 15 days constitutes torture because it breaks minds with love, not fear. This is Mumia Abu-Jamal.
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I'm Dennis Bernstein with Miguel Gabriel Molina. Today on the show, Cultural Clash founder and award-winning playwright and icon Richard Montoya is keeping track of ICE in Los Angeles, where life for undocumented and documented brown people has become a very treacherous adventure. And Greg Palast is tracking Trump with his new voting project, Jim Crow Reloaded, as the criminal in chief gets ready to fling a couple of well-placed wrenches into upcoming midterm elections. All this and more coming up straight ahead on Flashpoints. Stay tuned. And you're listening to Flashpoints on Pacifica Radio. My name is Dennis Bernstein. This is your daily investigative news magazine. We are always delighted to do the Friday show in collaboration with Miguel Gavilan Molina, the whole La Onda, Flash Onda crew, and a special member of the crew, we love to think of him that way, is the founder of Culture Clash, Richard Montoya, who is a very old friend of our senior producer, Miguel Gavilan Molina. Miguel, good to have you with us. Richard, say hello to your brother and tell us, would you remind people what Culture Clash is and what you do on this planet in terms of